which Parnell also announced in a 2024 message on the social media platform X. The official also noted that the restraining order filing documenting allegations of abuse was ultimately denied, and a judge didn't find the complaint sufficiently credible. Others reportedly under consideration for the job include Adam Tell, the Assistant Secretary of the Army for Civil Works, who was tapped by President Donald Trump on September 4th to serve as Acting Secretary of the Army, Representative Brian Mast, Republican of Florida, who lost both legs while serving in the Army Explosive Ordnance Disposal Unit in Afghanistan in 2010, and Derek Anderson, the Assistant Secretary of Defense for Special Operations and Low-Intensity Conflict. Trump and Hegseth both called Tella, Trump's former chief liaison to the Senate, a great patriot in announcing his elevation to acting Army Secretary. Anderson and Tell, who all relatively low public profiles, are generally liked and respected inside the Pentagon, sources said. What's notable about Anderson is how campaigning by his supporters appears to be spilling into the public view, a rarity in a typically hidden consideration process for an unelected Senate-confirmed position. The trend may speak to an unusually pronounced desire for stability and continuity amid leadership upheaval and uncertainty. Retired Air Force General Timothy Ray, former commander of Air Force Global Strike Command and president and CEO of Business Executives for National Security, described to Military Times working with Anderson through his organization to help the Army revitalize parts of the organic industrial base and instill public sector best business practices at the service. He's fantastic to work with, really understands the problems and solutions needed, and has a great relationship with the Hill, Ray said. On a podcast interview posted in late August, Anderson spoke of his own 22-year career as a partner with EY, formerly Ernst & Young, and revealed that he'd been considered by the Trump administration for the role of U.S. ambassador to Denmark, the country from which his grandfather immigrated. He got in a cold call, he said, from Driscoll, who wanted to talk about the Army's new strategic capital initiative, which partners the military with the private sector to advance modernization, and how Anderson's experience could help drive the work. I got to know Dan, I got to know the team, and they're just really great people, and I wanted a chance to serve, Anderson said. It's not clear when Trump will make his nomination for Army Secretary. Trump this week nominated Hung Cao for Navy Secretary, a position filled on an acting basis since April. In our next article, Pentagon codifies fitness standards across branches, dated September 9, 2026. The Pentagon has codified sweeping changes to military fitness requirements, some of which Defense Secretary Pete Hegseth ordered last fall. The new regulations, published August 31st, spell out testing timelines, standards for troops and combat arms specialties, guidelines for pregnancy and postpartum fitness, and establish tracking mechanisms for testing results across the services. The policy incorporates directives issued throughout 2025 into a set of standards for the services. Among them, commanders must allow time for physical fitness every duty day, and troops in jobs designated as combat arms must be held to male fitness standards on a regular fitness test. Many changes are already underway across the services. In March 2025, Hegseth ordered the services to identify their combat arms specialties and develop sex-neutral mission-related physical standards. Hegseth has rallied against fat troops and fat generals and pledged to return combat arms jobs to the highest male standard only. The changes have unfolded alongside a Pentagon review of women in frontline jobs. In December, the Pentagon's personnel chief, Anthony Tata, announced a study on the effectiveness of integrating ground combat units, prompting concerns among some that it could be used to justify restricting women from combat roles. Critics have questioned the study's independence after it was transferred from the Institute for Defense Analysis to Johns Hopkins Applied Physics Laboratory and placed under a researcher involved in a controversial 2015 study Hegseth has cited to argue against women serving in combat jobs. The new document replaces the Pentagon's 2022 fitness policy. Here is what to know. Fitness tests. Active duty troops were slated to take 2 fitness tests per year, and National Guard and Reserve members will take 1. Under the Pentagon's new policy, active duty service members will take their service's regular fitness tests and a second assessment aimed at measuring their combat readiness.
those in designated combat arms jobs will be required to take a combat field test, or CFT, while troops outside of those specialties will take the combat readiness test, or CRT. The services can decide to use a regular fitness test in place of a CRT. The regulations identify more than 80 occupations as combat arms across the Army, Navy, Marine Corps, and Air Force, including infantry, armor, artillery, some engineering jobs, and special forces role. No Space Force jobs are listed. Combat arms troops will be held to MIL-based standards on their regular service tests and required to score an average of 70% across events. Those in non-combat roles will have sex and age-based scoring. Each service is responsible for developing its own CFTs that adhere to Pentagon standards. Body composition. Active duty troops will have body composition testing twice annually. Those in the National Guard and Reserve will have testing once per year. All service members must meet a weight-to-height ratio of less than 0.55, which is calculated by dividing a person's waist circumference by their height. Troops who exceed the standard will be subject to a service-specific body fat assessment. If they fail that assessment, service members will be enrolled in a remedial program to meet benchmarks. Branches may also set stricter requirements. The body composition policy also gives a minimum 12-month exception from fitness and body composition testing after childbirth, miscarriage, or stillbirth. Postpartum troops may be granted additional time exemptions based on healthcare provider input. Accountability and tracking. The policy makes commanders responsible for giving troops time to stay fit. Leadership will allow such members to perform physical fitness training every duty day. The regulation reads, except when mission requirements dictate otherwise. Starting on June 1, 2027, each service must submit a report on its fitness and body composition programs to the Pentagon with data that enables officials to analyze results based on sex, age, race, ethnicity, rank, and military specialty. The services are also required to keep electronic records of troops' test results throughout their careers. Additionally, the services must provide the Pentagon with the information about the scientific basis used to create their fitness and body composition standards. And in our next article, they served through America's post-9/11 wars. 25 years later, what did that service mean? Dated September 9, 2026. If not for what happened on September 11, 2001, Valeria Casillas probably would not have joined the military. But in a surge of patriotism following deadly terrorist attacks on New York City and outside Washington, D.C., she saw service as a chance to get back to the country where her father, a truck driver and naturalized citizen from Mexico, had carved his own path. My dad loves this country so much. He came to the U.S. and made his life what he wanted, she said. It feels almost like my contribution is in my father's name. In 2006, the then 18-year-old Casillas enlisted in the Air Force, where she became an intelligence analyst. But she began to question the value of her mission during a 2008 deployment after spending 12-hour shifts watching airborne Overwatch videos of Iraqi society slide into chaos. I remember being at the smoke pit after we'd been there a couple of months with other junior enlisted, all of us 18, 19, 20 years old, asking, what are we doing here? What's the point? She recalled. And I just remember being real quiet. Launched after the September 11th attacks, the global war on terrorism expanded from Afghanistan and Iraq to a counterterrorism missions in countries including Syria, Somalia, and Yemen. Between 1.9 million and 3 million U.S. service members served in those wars and related theaters. By 2021, more than 7,000 service members had died and more than 53,000 had been wounded in action. 25 years after 9/11 reshaped American foreign policy, veterans whose lives were defined by the wars that followed may still be reconciling to truths. They are proud of the values they defended and the people that they served beside, and they question if the wars themselves accomplished anything. In interviews with the War Horse, three veterans described their service after 9/11 and what it means for them now. To be a true patriot. At first, Casillas saw the mission to Iraq as a good thing. U.S. troops were helping to build a democracy after the brutal dictatorship of Saddam Hussein. She was assigned to an F-16 Expeditionary Fighter Squadron at Balad Air Base,
about 40 miles north of Baghdad. There, one of her jobs was to review footage from Lightning target pods belly mounted to F-16 fighter jets, which acted as eyes in the sky from 13,000 or 14,000 feet. One day while reviewing that footage, Casillas saw the aftermath of an ambush that killed American troops riding in a convoy. Iraqi troops, men in whom the U.S. had invested billions of dollars for training, had abandoned their posts at a nearby checkpoint. This was part of a pattern of desertion and infiltration across the Iraqi army. And Casillas said its soldiers often happened to not show up the day of a fight. You have the American military train all these units, had their hearts, but their hearts aren't in it, she said. At that point, I did not start to feel frustrated and maybe angry, and how we lost people every day, young people, and for what? Throughout the deployment, Casillas also had to watch footage of Sunni and Shia extremists killing each other, civilians and Iraqi Christians, in addition to burning down each other's homes. We would watch how these insurgents would drive in a convoy to these villages and drag people out of their houses and murder them and pillage or take the women and then burn an entire village down, Casillas said. And I know that there's rules of engagement, but again, that hopelessness, that frustration, that here we are, you know, we have helicopters, we're just watching these people being slaughtered, innocent people, women, and children, just completely wiped out. And it's like, okay, why are we just sitting here watching this happen? Beyond that, Casillas was often made to feel as if she did not belong in uniform. Years before that deployment, while at analyst training, she said she was sexually assaulted and was discriminated against for being Latina. And at Balad, Casillas said she and the other military women often felt unsafe not only from enemy rocket and mortar fire, but the threat of sexual assault and violence from their fellow service members and the foreign nationals working on the base. An Army accountant from that period reported that Balad's senior sexual assault response coordinator counseled and assisted more than 100 service members over a 9-month deployment. Casillas said she was grateful to have a truck to drive across a sprawling base rather than take the bus at odd hours. You might get mortared and you want to take cover, but you really got these other service members who might attack you too, she said. Casillas left the Air Force in 2010, but it took years to come to terms with her experience. Looking back, she said that military service made her mature and see a bigger picture of the world, and it introduced her to a sisterhood of women in uniform who became mentors. As for the bad parts, she found a way to grow through them. People say, I'm really glad I went through that because it made me a stronger person. She said, I've done enough therapy now to know that nobody should be grateful for or think they deserve any kind of trauma. But I'm stronger in spite of it, and I do very much feel that way. After feeling alienated in the military, Casillas did maintain relationships with most of the people she met there. But that changed after she got involved in events with Patrol Base Abate, a nonprofit veterans organization. I realized a lot of veterans, after getting out, had similar experiences or similar views about politics, race issues, and our active duty experiences, she said. I remember feeling anxious about doing my first trip because I thought I was going to be the only person in a group that wasn't a conservative. And while some veterans are that way, I think there's a lot of veterans who, like me, are vocal about and have similar views on things we experience and current events. Being vocal is a key ingredient. I feel like to be a true patriot is to ask questions, she said. And who better to ask questions and speak up than veterans, because we experience what most civilians haven't. I can't hold everybody's hands all the time. For Casillas, questioning the mission became a form of patriotism. For Paul Brown, the reckoning centered on a more intimate obligation. How long should he remain responsible for the Marines he had tried to keep alive? September 11, 2001 was only one day after Brown had returned from a through hiking the Appalachian Trail. I panicked and said, screw this, I'm going back out to the mountains, he said. But by 2009, Brown had a family to support, student loans to pay off, and few prospects besides bartending amid the Great Recession. He also considered himself patriotic and wanted to do something that he felt his young son could look up to. He decided to become a Navy corpsman at 33 years old and was assigned to 3rd Battalion, 5th Marine Regiment,
where over the next few years, he served as medic and mentor for infantrymen almost half his age. They always asked me for advice and with their family and treated me like I was a wise old man, even though I was 35, he said. I really started to take ownership of them. In 2010, the battalion deployed to Afghanistan on a mission to clear Taliban fighters out of this town of Sagin. It turned out to be one of the fiercest battles of the war. Every day was so intense, Brown recalled. Every step that you taking was, am I going to blow up on this step? No. Great. Let's take the next one. Over the near 6-month deployment, Brown's battalion suffered one of the highest casualty rates of the war, with 25 Marines killed and 184 wounded. Just in Brown's platoon and its attached personnel, 3 Marines were killed and 14 were injured. And when they came home in 2011, the war followed. One of the men Brown saved on a battlefield committed suicide. Another became addicted to heroin. Brown blames himself for not being there the day the way he was in Sagin. I feel like I let my guys down because the follow-up with them has not been there on my part, he said. I didn't follow up because I was dealing with my own stuff. There was a lot to deal with. Brown found he now angered easily, and when he walked anywhere unpaved, he worried the ground might explode beneath him. Brown vividly remembers one day when he was tying his son's hockey skates. He usually bent down on one knee to do it, but this time he got down on both, and the war came flooding back. Leaning over someone on both knees was what I do taking care of one of my guys, he said, to put tourniquets on as they lost their legs. One of my guys had an abdominal evisceration, and even treating enemy combatants that we had blown the hell out of, trying to repair their bodies for the mosque. Every time I was down on two knees, I was dealing with carnage, Brown said. In the following years, Brown became suicidal and had to be hospitalized, but part of what aided his recovery was a sense of responsibility for his children. That feeling eventually helped create a boundary between his old job as a corpsman and his ongoing job as a father. Not being able to help the guys in a meaningful way after we got home is hard, he said, but I also just can't hold everybody's hands all the time. Brown remains proud that he supported his Marines in country, but having seen the devastation of a just war firsthand, he wishes more thought was put into how America fights, especially amid the war with Iran. Experts have criticized the Trump administration for its ambiguous goals in the Iran war and a lack of planning to keep the Strait of Hormuz safe against waves of cheap Iranian drones. For me, it's more of a, why didn't we think it through before we did this, Brown said. It's not so much the fact that we're doing something, it's how we're doing it. I believe that I did a lot of good. Brown was able to accept the limits of what he could do after the war. Bob Gilling reached a similar conclusion about what he could accomplish while still in it. An Army infantryman, Gilling first enlisted in 2000 and manned the guns of a Bradley fighting vehicle charging across Iraq during the 2003 invasion. He was inspired to join the infantry because of retired Army First Sergeant John Tucker, a Vietnam veteran who brought junior ROTC to his high school. Tucker was the kind of man Gilling wanted to be, motivated and accountable, and he brought those same values to Afghanistan, even if it led to him in hot water. By 2010, Gilling had risen to staff sergeant and was now training Afghan National Army troops. He took the position seriously, devouring books on the Vietnam War so he could learn the lessons from a past counterinsurgency fight and apply it to his own. One rule he picked up was to never pass a candidate who didn't meet training standards, but to put him in conflict with higher-ups who wanted to meet goals for troop numbers. I think I lost them when I said, I've been reading these books on Vietnam, Gilling recalled. Nobody wants to hear that. Eventually, Gilling was pulled from his training unit and sent to evaluate how other coalition countries were training Afghan troops in skills such as reacting to an ambush, setting up a traffic control point, and responding to improvised explosive devices. Gilling took notes, gave feedback, and made few friends. He got a sergeant first class fired for being ineffective and got into an argument with a French captain mistraining his Afghan troops. I felt like I was disliked because I gave a shit when some people seemed like they just wanted to check the box, Gilling said. But enough people read his reports and asked questions that Gilling, a mere staff sergeant, was given a new job,
meeting with Afghan colonels to learn more about how their training programs were going. But the Vietnam parallels followed him. One colonel, for example, had an officer on staff who Gillen said was always high on hashish. I asked, can't you do something about this guy? And he just goes, no, his uncle is in the Ministry of Defense, so there's nothing I can do, Gillen recalled. I was like, oh, corruption. He just goes, yes, it's a big problem in Afghanistan. I'm just like, yeah, you know where else it was a problem? Vietnam. And we didn't fix that either. Still, Gillen strived to live the values he learned from Sergeant Tucker and passed them on to younger soldiers. When one private complained in front of Afghan troops that they fucking stink, Gillen pulled him aside. He explained that plenty of Afghans understood English after working with Americans for years. When you say stuff like that, when you act disrespectfully, we lose ground, Gillen told the soldiers. They're not going to take you seriously because they're not going to view you as a professional. Gillen also pointed out that the lack of clean water and basic sanitation across much of Afghanistan, and that these dudes could outclimb you in these mountains. The talk worked. What's great is the kid really took to it, Gillen said. He became a solid instructor out there, being able to rally the Afghan troops. Moments like that make Gillen proud of his time in the Army. I believe that I did a lot of good in what I could do as a non-commissioned officer, he said. I trained a lot of good people, and I looked out for a lot of soldiers. Like Brown and Casillas, Gillen questioned whether the wars he fought in made the world a better place. But like the other two, he learned to move on from them. As far as the war aspect goes, a lot of that is out of my control, he said. If I can't control something, I just have to let it go. And in our next article, Navy not doing enough to study long-term brain damage in aviators, lawmakers say. Dated September 9, 2026. House lawmakers released key finding Tuesday from an investigation into the Navy's response to aviators dealing with flight-related brain injuries. The House Committee on Oversight and Government Reform said the Navy has not done enough to research and mitigate potential neurological damage for Navy pilots despite being aware of documented mental health concerns and suicides within the FA-18 community. The result is a system that is well equipped to treat injuries once they are diagnosed, but poorly structured to understand or prevent risk developing over the time, the investigation said. In effect, despite internal warnings and external reporting, the Navy has not taken the steps necessary to determine whether it is systematically exposing its aviators to long-term brain injury. The investigation, which began February 6, 2025, was sparked by a New York Times report about a confidential Navy program studying whether Navy pilots were experiencing debilitating brain injuries from flying. The program, called Project Odin's Eye, studied pilots who flew the F-18 Super Hornet, according to the report. Several of those aviators died by suicide between June 2023 and December 2024 when the article was published. The investigation found that some aviators reportedly experienced memory loss, depression, and anxiety, which the committee said may be associated with their time as naval aviators. Lawmakers said the brain injuries may be a result of extreme gravitational forces that occur during carrier catapult launches or during aerial maneuvers. The investigation also found that the Navy was aware of issues with its pilots, including suicides, but had not launched a formal investigation into whether underlying neurological causes could be contributing factors. The Navy had also not identified a way to properly research on the long-term effects of potential brain injuries in its pilots. Programs like Project Odin's Eye focus on screening and performance optimization in select communities, but are not structured as formal research studies and do not generate population-wide cumulative exposure, the report said. The Navy itself described the program, lawmakers said, as an effort to optimize performance for individuals working in maritime special operations that was not created for long-term research into brain injuries or to assess risk. According to the investigation, naval aviators were not the program's primary focus. The effort was also conducted without awareness of top Navy officials, the report said. Leaders in the Naval Aviation Committee did not appear to know the program existed before the New York Times inquired about it for its December 2024 article.
Current policies allow flight surgeon and neurocognitive testing to diagnose head trauma and provide pilots with a network of mental health providers to help address psychological issues. These resources are adept at assessing identifiable acute injuries, but not at tracking long-term brain damage, lawmakers said. The culture within the Navy aviation community is not conducive to addressing concerns over long-term mental health either. The investigation said that pilots are less inclined to seek mental health counseling or medical assistance because they feel doing so may jeopardize their careers or flight status. In April 2026, Navy released its own findings of a cohort study that researched the neurological effects of flying among 8,500 active duty aviators. The study found no statistically significant increase in diagnosed neurological conditions among tactical aviators exposed to high G forces compared with their peers. But the House committee found that the study had limitations because it focused on a relatively young active duty population and did not account for conditions that could emerge later in life or after service. The service still doesn't have the framework in place, the report said, to analyze long-term risk of neurological degradation among pilots. To address this, lawmakers recommended that Congress institute a longitudinal study looking into cumulative neurological damage in naval aviators. Lawmakers also recommend that the Defense Department create a specific brain health program that focuses solely on naval aviators and on shifting the culture so that aviators feel more emboldened to seek help without fear of losing their jobs or ruining their careers. And in our next article, VA to mark 9/11 anniversary with volunteer opportunities as national cemeteries. Day of September 9th, 2026. The Department of Veterans Affairs will mark the 25th anniversary of 9/11 terrorist attacks by hosting volunteer events on Saturday, September 12th at more than 144 locations, including national cemeteries. VA-funded facilities and private cemeteries beautifying the grounds to honor the fallen. The VA has held events on Patriot Day as a date was declared by Congress in December 2001 to honor the 47 veterans and family members killed in the attacks on September 11, 2001, as well as more than 16,000 veterans who have died since and are interred at VA national cemeteries. As our nation marks the 25th anniversary of the September 11th attacks, VA national cemeteries offer a meaningful place to honor the courage and sacrifice of that day, said VA Undersecretary of Memorial Affairs Sam Brown, a retired Army captain who was severely wounded in combat in Kandahar, Afghanistan in 2008. Patriot Day honors not only those killed in the attacks, but the service members, law enforcement officers, firefighters, and first responders who responded, as well as those who gave their lives for their country in subsequent wars. The efforts marked the eighth year the VA teamed with the Carry the Load to host the volunteer events. The nonprofit was founded by two Navy SEALs to promote remembrance of fallen service members on Memorial Day. As we come together on 25th anniversary of 9/11, Carry the Load National Day of Service and Remembrance gives Americans a meaningful way to honor the nearly 3,000 lives lost, said former Naval Special Warfare Officer and group co-founder Stephen Holly in a statement. On September 11, 2001, 19 Al-Qaeda terrorists hijacked four airliners and flew them into the World Trade Center towers in New York City, the Pentagon in Washington, D.C., and a field in Somerset County, Pennsylvania. 44 passengers died on United Airlines Flight 93 in Shanksville, Pennsylvania. 184 people, including 59 passengers of American Airlines Flight 77 and 125 military and civilian Pentagon employees died in Arlington, Virginia, while the remainder perished in the World Trade Center towers at work on American Airlines Flight 11, United Airlines Flight 175, or in the response and collapse of the buildings. The events, which will begin at 10 a.m., will include brief ceremonies followed by opportunities to clean headstones and conduct other restoration activities. All supplies will be furnished. Those wishing to participate can register with Carry the Load. More information is available on the VA's website. The VA manages 157 cemeteries nationwide and funds an additional 125 state, territorial, and tribal veteran cemeteries. Last week, the department dedicated the first national cemetery in the state of Nevada in Elko. The 15-acre grounds expect
expected to open for interments in late 2026, will include 1,045 grave sites, as well as a columbarium and other facilities. Veterans who are eligible for VA burial benefits include all who were discharged under something other than dishonorable conditions, spouses or surviving spouses of eligible veterans, dependent children, and some others. And in case you're just now joining us, you are listening to Military Times. And in our next article, Iran and U.S. hit tankers in biggest wave of attacks on shipping since war began, dated September 9, 2026. Iran said on Wednesday it had attacked 10 ships near the Strait of Hormuz after the U.S. sank 5 Iranian oil tankers in the biggest declared wave for tit-for-tat attacks on shipping by both sides since the start of the six-month-old war. At least one seafarer aboard a tanker was reported killed and another listed as missing. The attacks sent the price of oil surging, with the international Brent crude benchmark breaching $100 a barrel for the first time since July. Iran also said it had fired ballistic missiles at a base used by U.S. forces in Jordan. Attacks by both sides since the end of August have shattered a month of relative calm, and the U.S. and Iran hitting military shipping and energy assets. The Revolutionary Guards said they would sharply escalate their response to any further attacks, and if the enemy struck 2 or 3 Iranian targets, Iran would respond by hitting 20. Iran would soon release maps of a new, much larger off-limits zone at sea that would extend as far as the Arabian Gulf of Chabahar on the far reaches of Iran's coast near Pakistan, the guard said. Recent days have also seen an escalation in fighting between Saudi Arabia and the Houthis in Yemen, a second theater of war that threatens global energy supplies from the Middle East. Video shows Iranian tankers ablaze. The Americans said they destroyed 5 Iranian oil tankers overnight, releasing videos of ships ablaze before they sank. The U.S. Military Central Command called its attacks a response to Iran's Islamic Revolutionary Guard Corps targeting a U.S. Navy warship twice with ballistic missiles over the previous 2 days. No Americans were harmed, the U.S. said. Washington has announced a new policy of attacking Iranian tankers in retaliation for fire that threatens its warships. Iran says it is using new, more capable missiles to attack U.S. ships. Iran continues to try to hit U.S. naval ships, and for every time they do that, or try to do that, they're going to lose tankers, U.S. Secretary of State Marco Rubio told reporters during a visit to Colombia. After Iran announces strikes in response, saying it fired on 2 U.S. ships and 8 tankers, reports indicated vessels have been hit in waters near several neighboring countries. One seafarer was killed aboard the oil products tanker Hercules Star while at anchorage off Dubai, and another crew member was missing, the vessel's charter Peninsula said. Maritime security sources said it may have been hit by a drone. The British Maritime Security Agency, UKMTO, described the vessel in a vicinity that was listing, possibly taking on water after being struck by a projectile. Reuters could not immediately determine whether this referred to the same ship. 2 Iraqi port officials said a tanker carrying 2 million barrels of fuel oil, the Andros, had caught fire after being struck by a drone in Iraqi waters. There were no reports of casualties among the 22 crew. The UKMTO said it had received reports of several merchant ships struck by a disabling fire in the Northern Gulf and Gulf of Oman on either side of the straits. It was not immediately able to confirm casualties or environmental impact. Iran also threatened to oil tankers in Kuwaiti and Bahrainian ports, according to a statement carried by state media. A maritime security source reported a liquefied natural gas tanker was damaged in the Emirati port of Khor Fakkan. The IRGC also said on Wednesday it had fired ballistic missiles at a base used by U.S. forces near Al-Azraq in eastern Jordan. Jordan said its air defenses had intercepted 18 of the 20 Iranian missiles, with the 2 falling in unpopulated areas and no casualties. A U.S. official said Iran strikes in Jordan were ineffective and all American troops were accounted for. Video filmed in Ash Shahadra in northern Jordan and verified by Reuters showed flashes lighting up the night sky.
Strait choked off. Iran has largely choked off transit through the strait that carried a fifth of the global oil before the war. Washington has responded with a blockade of Iranian ports and says it has been able to guide many tankers through the strait, although independent monitors say the extent of which oil is escaping has become increasingly difficult to assess. Preliminary data shows just six ships crossing their transponders on over the last 24 hours. Escalating combat between Saudi Arabia and the Iran-aligned Houthi movement that controls most populated parts of Yemen has created additional uncertainty for energy markets. A Saudi-backed government based in the south of Yemen has launched a multi-pronged assault on areas controlled by the Houthis who have threatened Saudi shipping in the Red Sea. On Tuesday, the Houthis launched an attack on four cities in Saudi Arabia, causing huge fires at oil installations that were visible from space. Saudi authorities said 73 people were wounded. The Saudi press agency released footage showing homes severely damaged and injured patients in the hospital. A source in Pakistan, which signed a mutual defense pact with Riyadh last month, said Saudi Arabia had carried out retaliatory strikes on Yemen. The Houthis say dozens of people have been killed in Saudi airstrikes, which Saudi Arabia has not confirmed. And in our next article, U.S. Navy's next generation fighter decision to be unveiled soon, sources say. Dated September 9, 2026. The Pentagon has decided which company will make the U.S. Navy's next generation stealth fighter and could announce the winner in the coming weeks or sooner, two people briefed on the matter said. Boeing and Northrop Grumman are competing for the contract, which previous programs of similar scope suggest could be worth tens of billions of dollars over its lifetime. The program, currently unnamed for designated FAXX, has been buffeted by delays and funding disputes for years. Some Pentagon officials had sought to delay it up by 3 years, citing concerns about engineering and supply chain capacity. Congress pushed back, earmarking $750 million for the FAXX and a massive tax cut and spending bill signed into law in 2025, and an additional $1.4 billion in fiscal 2026. With China rapidly advancing aircraft, including ones Beijing describes as sixth generation, the stakes of further delay are high, leaving the Navy without a modern fighter capable of operating from carriers in the 2030s and beyond, potentially undermining its ability to project power in contested environments, a U.S. official has said. A Pentagon spokesperson said, "We continue to work to award FAXX contract in the near future. There is no additional information at this time." The carrier-borne fighter jet will be the centerpiece of the Navy's next-generation air dominance family of systems, intended to replace the aging FA-18EF Super Hornet fleet that has been in service since the 1990s. It is expected to feature advanced stealth capabilities, improved range and endurance, and the ability to integrate with uncrewed combat aircraft and the Navy's carrier-based air defense systems. The first production jets are expected to enter service in the 2030s, while FA-18s are expected to remain in service into the 2040s. And in our next article, defense startup AI's memes to make every munition count, dated September 9, 2026. When Andy Markov deployed to Mosul with the U.S. Marine Raiders in 2016, one of the challenges they faced as they pushed ISIS fighters back along a 100-mile front was that they never had enough munitions, he said. Markov explained that calling in air support was an effective way to clear an area, but with thousands of potential targets and few available weapon systems, he constantly had to calculate whether a particular target was worth it. Even if that target wasn't active, knowing it might be and maintaining availability of that type of weapon system on station in case it showed up, that was all math I was doing in my head, he said, adding we had to be really careful about saving those munitions. In an interview with Military Times, Markov, now the co-founder and chief executive of SMAC Technologies, said his experience in Mosul illustrates the kind of problem his company's artificial intelligence software, Omega, is designed to help solve. Earlier this month, Markov spoke with Military Times about SMAC Alpha, the wrist-worn device for which the company recently raised $61 million. He followed up to discuss its flagship product, Omega. The company shared a 14-minute video
demonstration typically reserved for general officers. What the demo shows is a joint fires workflow from long-range planning through what we would call the deliberate planning cycle through the phased execution horizon to literally right now. What do we do in the context of that larger plan, he said. According to the video, a commander begins the process by uploading intelligence and planning documents to give Omega operational context. The commander can then customize that information by selecting factors such as units and boundaries. Lastly, the system generates high-level plans and detailed workflows. The outputs of this workflow look like what a human would create. We're just generating it automatically for them and then letting them adjust it. We're just doing it faster and helping them run calculations that are complicated enough that you don't want to have someone do it on a whiteboard, Markov said. He explained that Omega's goal is to determine not just which targets to strike, but how to sequence strikes over the course of a month or two to systematically degrade an adversarial force. He added that Omega gives commanders options along with the pros and cons of each. Sometimes it takes people like a month to build that plan. Building the next 1 to 4 days takes 1 to 4 days, he said, and figuring out what do we do right now. Well, the good news is you only have a few seconds, and it only takes a few seconds. During the execution phase shown in the video, a commander can monitor operations in real time and adjust plans using information like new intelligence reports, inventory lists, and weather forecasts. For comparison, SMAC demos likens Omega to Amazon's approach to the last mile delivery problem, which refers to the logistical challenge of finding the most efficient and resourceful way to get a package to its destination. Markov explained the reasoning behind the comparison, saying that while risk tolerances and resources can change during an operation, the overall objective may not. It's not just a scheduling problem, but it's a pairing of assets and scheduling of assets, he said, adding that it's optimizing that usage in the context of what we're trying to do long term. The demo depicts Omega generating a large number of actions, targets, and destinations. The software is designed for campaign level threats and for developing plans at both the operational and tactical levels. But this company is actively expanding the scope of what it offers to include coordinating humanitarian efforts. That has not been the use case that our contracts have focused on, but there's absolutely a demand signal and requirement for it that we are getting from the users. And it is something that we are building into the longer term, he said. While SMAC has already shared parts of the demo in marketing materials, the company is in the process of transitioning from prototype to production, Markov said. SMAC currently has contracts with 3 U.S. military branches and expects to expand to all 6 by the end of the year. And in our next article, U.S. Air Force seeks rapidly deployable drone swarms for base security, dated September 9th, 2026. The U.S. Air Force is looking to turn its cargo planes into launch platforms for drone swarms. Or more specifically, the service would like to transport aircraft and their retinue of drones to deploy to Air Force bases. Once there, the swarm of AI-controlled drones will autonomously defend the base and any aircraft parked there from attack. The goal is to transform cargo planes into adaptive force-multiplying launch platforms that provide a rapidly deployable swarm for base security, according to an Air Force Small Business Innovation Research solicitation. The deadline is October 21st. The Air Force is looking for a 3-to-1-for-1 deal. One mission is to provide transport aircraft with onboard intelligence, surveillance, and reconnaissance capabilities by enabling them to become high-altitude drone motherships, as the Defense Advanced Research Projects Agency demonstrated in 2021 when a C-130 recovered an X-61 Gremlin in mid-air. A footnote in the SBIR also cites discussion by Air Mobility Command of using KC-135 tankers as launch platforms. Another mission is self-protection for mobility air forces operating in contested airspace. Such a capability would have been welcome in Iran war, during which Iranian strikes destroyed or damaged American tankers and airborne warning and control system aircraft parked at Persian Gulf air bases. Meanwhile, drone swarms would protect 4 bases from which the transports and other aircraft operate.
transport planes can be significantly augmented with enhanced organic self-protection and intelligence surveillance and reconnaissance capabilities to maintain operational overmatch, explained the SBIR. Similarly, forward operating bases can bolster their security posture by leveraging

companies would show the swarm's ability to autonomously monitor and defend a designated perimeter using onboard visual and thermal sensors. The Air Force wants the same AI drone software to handle both missions. This means the artificial intelligence software should be adapted to seamlessly transition from aerial deployment into a coordinated flight pattern and autonomously execute a perimeter defense monitoring route. Another key is keeping the drones from being hacked. The Air Force is looking for secure, encrypted military communications, replacing readily available data links to ensure secure command and control that aligns with Department of the Air Force standards. This SBIR also offers potential Phase 3 dual-use applications, including domestic missions by the National Guard. By rapidly deploying a high-altitude drone swarm from mobility launch platforms, rescue units can gain an instant wide-area sensor net to expedite the location of survivors during national disasters, while ground units can deploy the swarm for persistent autonomous border surveillance, the Air Force suggested. Other potential uses include National Oceanic and Atmospheric Administration drone swarms flying into hurricanes. Commercially, the ruggedized secure swarm capability could be expanded for advanced disaster response, large-scale search and rescue, and commercial aviation monitoring, the Air Force said. In our next article, Roosevelt deployment to utilize lessons learned from Lincoln, Navy's top brass say. Dated September 9, 2026. The two top officers of the U.S. Navy released a video Tuesday assuring sailors aboard the USS Theodore Roosevelt that their impending deployment would incorporate valuable lessons learned from the USS Abraham Lincoln's historic deployment to the Middle East. Following the Lincoln's nearly 10-month deployment that saw 264 days without a port visit, Chief of Naval Operations Admiral Darrell Caudle and Master Chief Petty Officer of the Navy John Perryman said the Roosevelt will maximize its loadout of food and hygiene products before setting sail, among other improvements. As one carrier returns home, we listen to its sailors and families, Perryman said in the video. We capture what works and what didn't, and we make it better the next time. The Roosevelt, which is currently underway in the U.S. 3rd Fleet Area of Operations conducting training, is set to replace the Lincoln in the Middle East as the Lincoln wraps up its Thailand port visit on its way home to San Diego, California. Families of sailors aboard Lincoln expressed concern on August 11th during a San Diego town hall meeting when then acting Navy Secretary Hung Cao that their loved ones were experiencing food shortages. Those potential shortages appear to have been at least partially caused by Iran's destruction of naval support activity in Bahrain, the main logistics hub for U.S. Navy ships in the Middle East. Iran fired missiles and one-way attack drones at the base during a retaliatory strike on February 28th during the opening salvo of Operation Epic Fury. After the base was badly damaged, the Navy shifted its logistical operations to Naval Support Facility Diego Garcia, an atoll in the Indian Ocean that sits more than 2,000 miles away from the services carrier strike groups in the Middle East. Appearing to respond to these strategic hurdles, Caudle and Perryman said the Roosevelt's crew was converting available spaces aboard a ship to become storage so that the sailors could have the resources they need for longer when resupply may be difficult to accomplish during a contested environment. The Navy updated entertainment equipment on the mess deck and fitness equipment, officer said. Caudle and Perryman also said the service was working with the Roosevelt's ombudsman and family readiness groups to improve the channel communication between them and their service. And in our next article, Air Force launches B-52-B1 readiness campaign, dated September 9, 2026. U.S. Air Force launched an initiative to increase the number of mission-capable B-52 Stratofortresses and B-1 Lancer aircraft by accelerating parts delivery, engineering support, and depot maintenance. The movement, dubbed the North Star Readiness Campaign, responds to the push to maintain a readiness and availability of the U.S. Bomber Force for global operations, according to a Tuesday release. Air Force Global Strike Command launched the campaign alongside Air Force Material Command and the Defense Logistics Agency to bring together operators, acquisition, and sustainment experts and logistics partners. The North Star Readiness Campaign is our commitment to ensuring the warfighter has the nation's bomber force ready to go at a moment's notice, General S.L. Davis, commander of AFGSC, said in the release. By modernizing these incredible platforms and ensuring our maintainers have the parts and support they need, we are sending a clear message to our adversaries
and allies

0: alike that the United States' long-range penetrating strike capability is and will remain second to none, Davis continued. The collaboration between AFGSC, AFMC, and supply partners such as DLA is meant to break down logistical barriers and streamline the channel for parts, ensuring support and depot maintenance to increase the number of B-52 and B-1 aircraft in the air per the release. The partnership between the three teams can remove hurdles and speed up lateral shipments to arrive in 2 to 3 days. Previously, those deliveries would take a week or more. Strengthening the supply chain and engineering support means maintenance is faster and less complex. Matt Miller, Executive Director of the Logistics and Engineering Directorate, AFGSC, said in a release, it ensures these critical aircraft remain a credible strategic asset for decades to come. The North Star Readiness Campaign intends to boost the B-1's operational readiness through sustainment efforts that focus on expediting parts available for critical structural and avionics components, while collaborating with AFMC and DLA to accelerate depot-level maintenance cycles, the release reads. Since the campaign began, the number of mission-impacting parts problems dropped from more than 450 to around 160, allowing units to shift focus from immediate emergencies to backorders and emerging failure trends. A range of ongoing and new modernization programs managed through the Office of Assistant Secretary of the Air Force for Acquisition and AFMC is unified through the campaign. The announcement acknowledged that while the B-52 and B-1 are being upgraded to stay in service for longer, the B-2 Spirit will be maintained for combat effectiveness until the B-21 Raider is fully operational. And in our next article, Coastie's photos used on stamps honoring Coast Guard's Academy's 150th, dated September 9, 2026. When Coast Guard Petty Officer First Class Stephen Strohmeyer mails out the burst announcement for his son, Ethan, he'll also be telling his friends, by the way, the stamp in the corner is mine, he said. A photo Strohmeyer took on February 29, 2024, while stationed aboard the USCGC Berthoff, is one of two photos chosen by the U.S. Postal Service for its design of a forever stamp commemorating the 150th anniversary of the U.S. Coast Guard Academy. The stamp features photos of the legend-class national security cutter Berthoff, as well as the U.S. Coast Guard Bark Eagle, the Academy's primary training vessel since 1946. Petty Officer Second Class Matthew Thiem took the photo of the eagle that's featured on the stamp. The U.S. Postal Service has printed 12 million of the U.S. Coast Guard Academy stamps. Strohmeyer has already placed his first order. In addition to the birth announcement, he plans to use them for Christmas cards and other mailings, maybe for the next decade, he told Military Times. Antonio Alcala, an art director for the U.S. Postal Service, designed the stamp before it was printed and issued. It was reviewed by the Postal Service, the Citizen Stamp Advisory Committee, and finally the Postmaster General before being printed and issued. Alcala said the research group worked with the Coast Guard Academy to find imagery deemed to be appropriate for a stamp design. From those in consultation with USPS, we narrowed it down to the two images shown on a stamp, Alcala told Military Times. USPS uses photos taken by individuals in this design of stamps when it's determined to be the best solution, he said. The stamp highlights by featuring the two Coast Guard vessels, the tradition of training academy cadets on both traditional sailing ships, as well as the latest and contemporary ship design and technology, he said. Strohmeyer, 40, said that when he first saw the picture of the stamp, I thought it was just a fantastic opportunity to highlight the Coast Guard, especially the juxtaposition of our oldest cutter with one of our newest ones. The design process began in March 2025, and the special issue stamp continues in Postal Service's tradition of honoring the nation's military academies. The stamps will be released during a first day of issue unveiling ceremony at 10 a.m. Eastern Standard Time on Saturday, September 12th at the Connecticut Maritime Heritage Festival, which takes place at Custom House Pier at Waterfront Park in New London, Connecticut. The ceremony is free and open to the public. The stamps can be pre-ordered at USPS.com. When Strohmeyer took the photo, he was deployed for 2 months aboard the Berthoff, located off the coast of Singapore. He had no idea the Postal Service officials were considering his photo for a stamp, he said, until one of his public affairs colleagues sent him an email earlier this summer and said he was pretty sure the photo on a stamp was one of Strohmeyer's. He didn't think about it much at the time because his mind was elsewhere. His wife was just a couple days from delivering their son, he said. Since word of the stamp got out recently, he's received texts from colleagues around the country congratulating him. They were glad we were getting this unique opportunity, he said. The fact that they chose one of my pictures is quite an honor and a humble experience for sure. Well, I'm afraid that's all the time we have for now. I'd like to thank you for joining us for Military Times. My name is Mark Love, and I hope that you'll join us next time.
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6: And the AccuWeather from the Florida Times-Union, it looks like it's going to be a week of similar weather the whole way through, or at least until about Tuesday. Looking at the pictures that they have for the little cartoon pictures showing the weather, and sometimes they have like a big sunny sun out there, not today. They have a cloud, and you can see the raindrops coming off of the cloud. We would expect that. We'll have a high of 91, and it says the probability of precipitation may be up to about 80%. No, excuse me, 70%. So it's going to be humid, and the thunderstorms will probably be coming in the afternoon. The low, probably more thunderstorms in the early part of the evening. Precipitation probability goes down a little bit, but it's still up around 55%. The low will be at 74 degrees. And then on Saturday and Sunday and Monday, we're looking at about 90 degrees for our high and about 73 degrees for the low. And the probability of precipitation is listed at 55% for all 3 days. And then by Tuesday, it looks like the high temperature, they're saying maybe around 88. So that would mean it drops a couple of degrees. The low would be at 72. We may still see a stray thunderstorm or so, but it's still going to be humid. So that's what we have to look forward to. Pretty much the same thing we saw all last week.
5: Well, our first news report says more grieving, healing for Flight 93 families. It starts off with a nice, bright, happy Rosh Hashanah. There is a picture of a young lady pressed up against a wall, actually a wall of names, says September 11th, 25 years later. And as the caption says, Lori Guadagno of Jacksonville Beach touches her brother's name on the wall of names during a 2012 visit to the Flight 93 National Memorial near Shanksville, Pennsylvania. Richard Guadagno was one of the passengers aboard United 93 on September 11th, 2001. Woman takes brother's items to memorial parents' health shape. Lori Guadagno dug through one of the boxes on the floor of her father's home in Cypress Village, searching for a couple of things from her younger brother Richard's childhood. "Where is his head and his hand?" she said. "There's this little plaster handprint, and there's a paper cutout of his head with his own handwriting, saying what he wanted to be when he grew up." She kept sifting through objects from another time and places and other places. DVDs and CDs, awards going back to high school in New Jersey in the 1970s, a resume clearly typed on a typewriter, business cards collected before everyone put their contacts in their phones. And next to all of this, a display case containing a neatly folded flag that flew over the U.S. Capitol in 2002. A few days later, she would pack the boxes in the back of her car and, along with her longtime partner, Ross Bradley, make another drive from Jacksonville Beach to the Flight 93 National Memorial in Pennsylvania. The contents of the boxes will be added to a massive trove of archival materials kept by the National Park Service, telling the stories of the 40 passengers aboard United 93 on September 11, 2011. Richard Guadagno was one of them. This 9/11 anniversary has been particularly challenging for Richard's only sibling, partly because it's the 25th with all the weight that carries, partly because their father, Jerry Guadagno, died on July 21st at age 101, 12 years after they lost their mother, Bea. So now, at age 66, Lori Guadagno has a task that in many ways is similar to what many of us have had to do after losing parents. Go through a house full of memories and figure out what to do with them. But what makes it different is that she isn't doing this with her younger brother, and that many of the items in her parents' house and the boxes in the garage were full of his memories, brought to Jacksonville when Jerry and Bea Guadagno moved here from New Jersey in 2004. And now here, as Lori, was Lori sitting, sorting through all of this, opening up all kinds of memories and emotions. I come in here around noon, open a box, look at my watch, and it's like 5 o'clock and I only went through one box, she said. What happened? It's like a time warp in several ways. Richard would have turned 64 this month, but, as Laurie notes, it's as if time stopped on September 11th, a couple of weeks shy of his 39th birthday. We've all changed, she said. We've had all of these life experiences in those 25 years, and he did not. It just ended in this over-the-top, crazy, senseless world event that just did not make sense, that still does not make sense. Creating a memorial. On the first anniversary of 9/11, something that Jerry Guadagno said became the headline of a USA Today story. Closure? Forget that word. There's no such thing. From the beginning, Jerry and Bea channeled some of their grief into being involved with the planning for a Flight 93 National Memorial. On the second anniversary, then Secretary of the Interior Gail A. Norton administered the oath of office to 15 members of a new federal advisory commission. Jerry Guadagno was among those 15, along with 4 other passengers' family members. Lawrence R. Cattuzzi, father of passenger Lauren Cattuzzi Granculus, Lauren Cattuzzi Granculus, John T. Felt, uncle of passenger Edward Felt, Kenneth Knack, brother of passenger Joseph Louis Joseph Knack II, and Calvin Edward Wilson, family member of First Officer Leroy Homer. They played a big role in creating the memorial that is in Pennsylvania Field today. So while Lori says she really didn't want to go there for this anniversary, she knew she needed to. Not just for her brother, but for her mother and father. I have to do it for my family, she said. And I know the people there will be so kind and loving. But it's the kindness that wrecks me. That's where I get emotional. I feel like just saying, don't say anything nice to me, because that's when I'm going to lose it. When I grow up. She didn't know what she was going to find when she opened up a box. It could be Richard's high school yearbooks or the coroner's report from Pennsylvania. She'd never seen the letter before, but she took a deep breath and started reading it. She came upon some of Richard's checkbooks, such a mundane thing, and yet the stubs in his handwriting told her where he'd spent money, ate, traveled, and lived. "What do I do with that?" she said. She doesn't have room for much more in her own Jacksonville Beach house, so in the end, the checkbooks didn't make the cut. Some things you just have to let go of, but some she'll keep, like a ghostly painting of Richard and his dog, Raven. And some will go to Shanksville, like the hand and the head. "Here it is," she says. She pulls out the small plaster handprint and a paper cutout, the silhouette of a young boy's head. It isn't just one head-shaped piece of paper. It's multiple pages, each one with the careful handwriting of a young boy. She flips to the first page and starts reading aloud, smiling about what her brother wrote. "When I grow up, I would like to own a farm or a tree nursery in North Carolina, alone in the wilderness. I grow crops or trees for a living with many animals and maybe a friend. I would play the piano or flute till the sun sets. Rutgers University will be my agricultural school. In my spare time, I make paintings of animals. I would like to invite Charles Kuralt of On the Road on Channel 10 News because he would tell me about the millions of people he meets and how they live." "Oh my God, I've never read this," Lori says, then continues. "Fishing is the most fun I have ever had. I love to go out in the wilderness and fish. I also love to go on toad and frog hunts. I enjoy trying to catch the fast hoppers and make homes for them at my house. The kindest, nicest thing I have ever done is letting the toads go. I love toads and their living habitat, so I catch up to 15 of them from Florida, California, Maine, New York, Pennsylvania, and New Jersey. When I let them go, they watch me till I'm too far away." He goes on to write that math is the worst part of school because we do the same thing over and over again. And that part was in quotes. And that he likes to play football with his friends. And that he'd love to visit Italy, Romania, and the South American rainforest. And that the most embarrassing thing that ever happened to him is when he went golfing, saw a lake, started looking for frogs, and fell in. "Is that not hysterical?" Lori says after the last page. Hysterical and heartbreaking, all at the same time. But what makes her smile is that this childhood vision of "when I grow up" basically describes what Richard did when he grew up. He went to Rutgers. He became a U.S. Fish and Wildlife Ranger. He lived in the woods. He fished. He worked with plants and animals. He traveled. He met people. He played the guitar. He made art. And while some will say he did even more memorable things than letting the toads go, that's still a good story. One worthy of ending up, along with a plaster handprint, as part of the material archived at the Flight 93 National Memorial. On the 25th anniversary, bells will begin tolling there at 10:03 a.m. But ever since the plants and animals returned to what had been an abandoned strip mine before 9/11, there are all kinds of other sounds in that field. And when the sun sets and the September air turns cool and calm, sometimes you can hear something that, if you've listened to Richard's big sister read from his paper head, will forever sound like another tribute. Frogs croaking.
6: I know we don't hear this much with tributes and all, but just a small side note to today's remembrance is that we sometimes forget about first responders, but not just the men and women that are first responders, But at 9/11, there were more than 300 search and rescue dogs that worked constantly for days with things like 12-hour shifts, and not only finding survivors, but also offering some comfort to the other men and women who were first responders there. They would go by and they would pet the dog, and it would help them calm down a little bit, them meaning the first responders and all. But, over 300 of that were at Ground Zero for the Pentagon and Flight 93, a combination of German Shepherds and Labradors and Golden Retrievers and Border Collies, all were helping during that time. So it's nice to remember that we have other resources that will help us out.
5: Yeah.
6: You know, so I thought it was worth mentioning.
5: Thanks.
6: And also, I would like to say, before starting again, is with the happy Rosh Hashanah, and if I get this right, so please give me a little leeway here, I'd like to say Shana Tova Umetuka. It's kind of like for other celebrations from other faiths, it's a good wish to them, so thank you.
5: That's pretty cool.
6: So for the article, another article off the front page is that, how Stand for Service Act helps veterans, and it sets hiring guidelines for firms getting job rebates. And this is by David Beierlein from the Florida Times Union USA Today Network. Veterans and spouses of active duty military members will get an inside track on jobs created with the help of city financial incentives after Mayor Donna Deegan signed legislation filed by City Council President Nick Howland. The Stand for Service Act will require businesses that get property tax rebates for job creation to make a good faith effort on hiring veterans and military spouses for at least 10% of those jobs. So here's how Stand for Service Act will work for job seekers. Stand for Service Act will apply to property tax rebate incentives. The Stand for Service Act is tied to the city's use of an economic incentive called a REV grant to help seal the deal with companies by offering them multi-year property tax rebates in return for committing to creating new jobs. The 10% target is not mandatory for a company to get the property tax rebates, but the city will keep track of how many of a company's taxpayer incentive-supported jobs go to veterans and military spouses. Howland, who is a Navy veteran, said, "Boosting employment in sectors such as manufacturing, logistics, aerospace, defense, marine, space, and medical fields are areas uniquely suited for Jacksonville veterans and their families. We grow these industries. We don't just grow our GDP. We grow opportunities for those who have served, and we grow a workforce that gives back to its communities," he said. Deegan said veterans understand being part of a mission that achieves a higher goal. The Stand for Service Act will help ensure that this community remains the economic powerhouse that they already are. Howland said hiring veterans is not a DEI type of program. Howland has opposed diversity, equity, and inclusion programs known as DEI in city government. He voted for legislation last year that would have banned any city policy that promotes preferential treatment of people because they are part of groups based on race, color, sex, national origin, gender identity, or sexual orientation. Howland said veterans are not DEI hires. Veterans are people who have earned their status through sacrifice, through commitment, and through service to their country, he said. Veterans have actually taken an oath to volunteer their services at a cost up to and including their life for their country. Veterans can be on lookout for city approved of REV grants. The number of jobs targeted for veterans and military spouses will depend on how often the city uses REV grants in economic development agreements. In 2025 and so far in 2026, City Council has approved legislation for economic development agreement using REV grants for a total of 1,100 jobs that would be created over a multi-year period. If the Stand for Service Act had been in place, that would have set a target for at least 110 of those jobs to be filled by veterans and military spouses. Veterans comprise nearly 10% of city's own workforce. So how does the city of Jacksonville measure up to its own hiring compared to the standard it would set for companies getting REV grants? City government currently employs 810 people who are veterans out of about 8,500 employees, which equates to roughly 9.5% of city employees. The percentage would likely be higher when active duty military spouses working for the city are added to the calculations. The city doesn't track how many city employees are military spouses. Legislation promotes development of Cecil Airport. The Stand for Service Act also calls on the city's Office of Economic Development to give additional positive consideration for incentives going to companies in aerospace and space-related industries that would operate at Cecil Airport on the west side. The legislation does not create any new incentives specifically for businesses that locate or expand at Cecil Airport, but it dovetails with the attention Howland has brought to Cecil Airport. Quote, I've been to Tallahassee, Cape Canaveral, and Orlando to talk about Florida's economy and how to bring jobs back to our state and back to Jacksonville, and for aerospace in particular, to Cecil Field, he said.
4: Continuing with the 9/11 coverage, First Coast to commemorate 25th anniversary of 9/11 attacks. This article is by Dan Scanlon, reporter with WJCT's Jacksonville Today news product. Northeast Florida communities will remember the 25th anniversary of the 9/11 terrorist attacks with memorials and other events Friday and Saturday. Here's a summary of the observances. Friday, Green Cove Springs. A remembrance and reflection is planned at 9:30 a.m. at the Spring Park Gazebo. Clay County Fire Rescue, the Clay County Sheriff's Office, and other agencies will participate in a march through downtown Green Cove Springs, starting at 9:15 a.m. and ending with the ceremony. During the ceremony, the names of the more than 400 firefighters, law enforcement officers, and emergency responders who died on that day 25 years ago will be read out. A local bagpipe group will play Amazing Grace to conclude the ceremony. Jacksonville firefighters and law enforcement officers from across the area will join at 11 a.m. for the second annual Jacksonville Firefighter 9/11 stair climb at ByStar Ballpark, 301A Philip Randolph Boulevard. They will climb the stairs in remembrance of the first responders who answered the call at the World Trade Centers that morning and made the ultimate sacrifice. Families of first responders and others can support the stair climbers. Gates open at 10 a.m. Jacksonville International Airport. The security checkpoint will briefly close at 8:46 a.m. to pay tribute to the lives lost on September 11, 2001. The U.S. Transportation Security Administration, Jacksonville Fire and Rescue Department, and airport officials will hold the moment of silence after a presentation from the TSA's Honor Guard. Nassau County, the Sheriff's Office will host a memorial ceremony at 9 a.m. The ceremony will feature remarks from Sheriff Bill Leeper and Fire Chief Brady Rigdon at the Law Enforcement Memorial at 77151 Citizens Circle in Yulee. Naval Station Mayport. Naval Station Mayport sailors, military security forces, and first responders will hold a 9/11 remembrance ceremony at 8 a.m. at the base headquarters. The event is for base personnel and visitors only. Putnam County. The Putnam County Fire Rescue Honor Guard will hold its annual remembrance ceremony at 9:50 a.m. at the Putnam County Fairgrounds, 118 Fairgrounds Road in East Palatka. The Putnam County Sheriff's Office will join the ceremony with the Palatka Fire and Police Departments. St. Augustine. A ceremony is planned at 8 a.m. at the Plaza de la Constitucion, the site of the city's first remembrance event in 2002. The live-streamed 15-minute program will include music, the presentation of colors by a multi-agency honor guard, an invocation, and remarks by retired Fire Department of New York Captain Chris Garisar. A moment of silence will be observed at 8:45 a.m., coinciding with the first plane impacting the first tower of the World Trade Center in 2001. The ceremony will conclude with bagpipes and drums playing Amazing Grace. University of North Florida. The nonprofit 9/11 Day will host a regional food drive at the University of North Florida Arena as part of a national initiative to make the anniversary a day of unity and service. All volunteers have registered and no more help is needed. Local volunteers will come together to pack 295,750 meals for donation to Feeding Northeast Florida, part of a 50-city effort to mobilize 50,000 volunteers to pack 17 million meals nationwide. ViStar Volunteer Resource Center. A 9/11 day of service is set for 10 a.m. at the new ViStar Volunteer Resource Center at Feeding Northeast Florida, 5245 Old Kings Road. Credit union employees and others will be sorting food for local families at the event. Saturday, Jacksonville National Cemetery. Volunteers will gather from 10 a.m. to 1 p.m. at Jacksonville National Cemetery, 4083 Lanny Road, as part of a 9/11 day of service and remembrance. They will clean and restore headstones and beautify the grounds to honor the people who lost their lives, as well as the military members and first responders who answered the distress call in the days and years that followed. The event is organized by Carry the Load, which is also organizing similar events at 140-plus cemeteries nationwide. Dan Scanlon, the reporter for this article, is a veteran journalist with 40 years as a radio, television, and print reporter in the Jacksonville area, as well as years of broadcast work in the Northeast. After a stint managing a hotel comedy club, Dan began a 34-year career as police and current events reporter at the Florida Times Union before joining the staff of WJCT News 89.9.
5: All right. A generation of aftershock. How 9/11 still reverberates in our lives, laws, and liberties. By Susan Page of USA Today. A quarter century later, 9/11 still echoes. The worst terrorist attack in the U.S. history has been followed by other seismic events, from a once-in-a-century global pandemic to the rise of artificial intelligence that is transforming commerce, education, and more. Nearly 100 million Americans, almost one in four, have no personal memory of the September 11 attacks, born since it happened, and yet. The attacks continue to resonate in the lives of the families, friends, and colleagues of the 2,977 victims who died and for the tens of thousands of survivors and first responders who are dealing with 9/11-related health issues. In a spider web that has spread through the nation's laws, economy, warfare, and culture, its repercussions are also felt by just about every American. Some of the questions it raised remain unsettled. Consider extension of the post-9/11 law that warrants warrantless surveillance abroad is stalled in a fierce congressional divide. The mistrust of officialdom about the attack and the war in Iraq that ensued helped lay the groundwork for current day conspiracy theories about school shootings and election fraud. A new generation of video games inspired by 9/11 is being tapped as a controversial recruiting tool by the military and law enforcement in real life. We encounter an echo every time we go to an airport, obviously, with creation of the Transportation Security Administration and tighter travel security regimes, said Mitch Daniels, a member of President George W. Bush's cabinet who was on the White House campus when the planes struck the World Trade Center. Even amid the chaos of that moment, Daniels recalled, we knew something completely new and terrible had happened. The consequences continued to reverberate. In some ways, September 11 was 25 years ago and also yesterday. Here are three ways how. Where is the line drawn? Liberty versus national security. In the immediate aftermath of 9/11, Americans were more than willing to trade liberty and privacy for a stronger sense of security. By a double-digit margin in 2004, they told a Pew Research Center poll that the anti-terrorism policies enacted so far had not gone far enough to protect the country, rather than having gone too far restricting civil liberties. Lawmakers agreed. The USA Patriot Act expanded surveillance of private communications. The behemoth Homeland Security Department was created, and an overarching director of national was installed. But a decade later, there were second thoughts after abuses in surveillance were exposed by former NSA contractor Edward Snowden in 2013. Then, by another double-digit margin, Americans had said the anti-terror programs had gone too far. Today, that debate has been joined again on Capitol Hill, where Congress has so far been unable to extend Section 702 of the Foreign Intelligence Surveillance Act, or FISA. The law, which sunset in June, allows U.S. intelligence agencies to collect communications of foreign targets overseas without obtaining warrants. But in the process, they have also swept up the phone calls, texts, and emails of Americans. Some warn that the hard lessons of 9/11 are being forgotten. You know, the dog that doesn't bite is easy to overlook, said Daniels, who, after the attacks, served two terms as governor of Indiana. His memoir, Impatience is a Virtue, was published by Lions Press on September 5th. Even though we have strengthened ourselves against certain kinds of terrorism, we have opened ourselves up to others, including in the cyber world. But in the House debate, Representative Thomas Massey, Republican from Kentucky, called the existing law an infringement of the Constitution. Where do Americans now want to draw the line? Road from 9/11 doubts to recent election deniers. Conspiracy theories aren't new in America. Witness the Cold War speculation in the 1950s that adding fluoride to drinking water was, alternatively, a communist plot or a CIA mind control experiment. Or that the Apollo moon landing in 1969 was staged. The video shot on some clandestine movie set. But the September 11 attacks, which hit just as the internet was emerging as a force, accelerated a new era of conspiracy thinking that has moved from the political fringe to mainstream debate. With it, it has helped undermine faith that already was eroding in government, science, and the news media. Around 9/11, a significant chunk of the public thought it was an inside job who believed that the Bush administration either knew in advance or planned it as a pretext for Iraq. Matthew Baum, a professor at Harvard's Kennedy School, whose studies include fake news and misinformation, said in an interview, "All the conspiratorial thinking that we have now been inundated with in the last decade in some ways traces back to that era. The fact that weapons of mass destruction were never found in Iraq, the purported justification for the U.S. invasion, stoked the doubts. Those who now follow QAnon or believe debunked conspiracies about the Sandy Hook school shooting form a through line with the 9/11 doubters. These days, conspiracy theories range from the state of Kentucky Senator Mitch McConnell's health to the real story behind the sexual predator Jeffrey Epstein. Even Vice President J.D. Vance declared in June, "I am frankly kind of a conspiracy theorist on the Epstein stuff." While the number of people who believe in a conspiratorial world hasn't increased, there has been an impact on those who are no longer quite sure whether they can believe what experts and officials are saying. A COVID false story or an election false story, how many are willing to entertain that it might be true? Baum asked. Not hardcore conspiratorial people, but people who aren't confident enough to say, definitely not. That nagging uncertainty creates an opening that can be exploited. For instance, more than 6 in 10 Republicans agree with Trump's discredited complaint that the 2020 election was stolen from him. The president now argues the midterm elections are at risk of massive voter fraud. Video screen warriors, it's not just a game, and just is in parentheses. In the summer of 2001, the hottest gaming titles were videos like Pokemon Crystal about fictional monsters and Tony Hawk's Pro Skater 3 about skateboarding. But in the wake of the attacks that September, a new generation of video games began to reflect the headlines. Terrorism and counterterrorism, intelligence ops and special forces, attacks on cities and public spaces moved to the center of gaming culture. The blockbuster Call of Duty franchise, released in 2003, is now the best-selling first-person shooter series ever. Decades later, scholars say the legacy of September 11 continues to fuel the persistent demand for war-themed games. Post 9/11 shooters weaponized the shared sense of national trauma and powerlessness into profitable toys, said Matthew Payne, a professor at Notre Dame and author of Playing War, Military Video Games After 9/11. These games clearly have political and ideological points of view, Payne told USA Today. They typically represent U.S. military engagements and weapons of war in a positive light. The games present oversimplified worlds devoid of civilians, children, and animals, and there are no lasting consequences for players' decisions. Now, the Pentagon and law enforcement agencies and the White House have mimicked video games and appeals targeting young people for recruitment. In March, the White House posted a video on social media. The White House posted a video on social media that mixed footage from Call of Duty with combat footage from U.S. strikes on Iran, set to a driving instrumental version of Childish Gambino's song, Bonfire. Another White House video titled Undefeated intercut footage of Nintendo's Wii game with military attacks. Veterans and religious leaders accused the administration of trivializing warfare and its costs. War is not a expletive video game. Senator Tammy Duckworth, Democrat, Illinois, who lost both legs as a helicopter pilot in the Iraq War, protested in a social media post. Critics note that video games typically depict a world of moral clarity and clear-cut victories, though real life and 9/11 have proved to be more complicated.
6: And Trump remarks bring new scrutiny to post 9/11 story. And it's accompanied by a color photograph. And underneath that, the quote on that says, President Donald Trump has insisted he was at the World Trade Center site with construction workers and security personnel shortly after the attack on September 11th, 2001. So this by Saman Safiq of USA Today. At the 25th anniversary of September 11th attacks, President Donald Trump is facing renewed scrutiny of his recollections of the tragedy after describing a dramatic encounter in which firefighters allegedly carried him to safety near Ground Zero. The debate reignited after the president shared personal 9/11 memories during a White House memorial event September 8th, including an account of firefighters lifting him off the ground as they fled what they feared was a collapsing building. Quote, they literally lifted me up, Trump said. This is not easy to do. I'm big. They lifted me up and they started running with me. He did not specify exactly where the incident occurred or when it took place. Trump also reflected on watching the attacks unfold from New York City and later traveled to Lower Manhattan, saying, I looked out my window and I saw things that I never want to see again. The comments sparked fresh questions about what Trump actually did in those days following the attacks and prompted a forceful response from the White House. Historical reports show that Trump was in New York City on September 11 and visited Lower Manhattan after the attacks. But a previously USA Today fact check found no public evidence that he participated in rescue, recovery, or cleanup efforts at Ground Zero. Trump has rejected the criticism and insisted he was at the World Trade Center site with construction workers and security personnel shortly after the attacks. In a Truth Social post later on September 8th, he repeated that he visited the World Trade Center site, quote, shortly thereafter, with construction workers and security personnel. He demanded retractions from media organizations that suggested otherwise, and said former Trump Organization Security Chief Matthew Calamari has repeatedly confirmed the visit. Quote, I was there, obviously not on the same day as the collapse, but shortly thereafter, with a large group of construction workers, Trump wrote. White House spokesperson Davis Engel told USA Today on September 9th that Trump had been honoring first responders and victims' families at the memorial event. The president was relaying his experience of a city reeling immediately after and in days and weeks after the horrific attacks, Engel said, calling criticism of Trump's remarks politically motivated. On Truth Social, the president also rejected suggestions that his decision to attend a Pentagon ceremony instead of this year's Ground Zero observance was related to restrictions on political speeches at New York events. Questions about Trump's whereabouts following the attack are not new. The New York Times previously reported that a Newsday article placed Trump at Ground Zero on September 13, 2001. A German television interview also showed Trump several blocks from the site that same day, discussing plans to send workers to Lower Manhattan. However, USA Today previously found no documentation supporting claims that he assisted response efforts.
4: With the label of local, Chris Miller recounts 9/11 attack that killed fellow Pentagon workers. David of the Jacksonville, Florida Times Union is the reporter. An Army assignment took Chris Miller away from Pentagon on 9/11. Four key points. First, Jacksonville City Council member Chris Miller was not in his Pentagon office on 9/11 because he had left for a NATO class in Europe. Second, the hijacked plane struck the side of the Pentagon where Miller's office was located, killing 30 of his colleagues. Point three, Miller, an Army veteran, now speaks about his experience to ensure the history of 9/11 is passed on to future generations. And finally, the attack on the Pentagon killed 125 people in the building and all 59 passengers and crew on the plane. The 25th anniversary of 9/11 will bring back memories of where people were when they first heard the news. But Jacksonville City Council member Chris Miller will think again about where he wasn't. A Pentagon office on the side of the building that a hijacked plane slammed into and killed people he had served with daily. The only reason Miller, an Army veteran, wasn't in his office that morning on September 11, 2001, was that he had just been sent to Europe for a NATO class. So I wasn't there when the nose of the plane went into my senior boss's office at the Pentagon, Miller said at the end of the September 8th City Council meeting. And so 30 of my colleagues that I just left when I went to that course were killed that day. He said the death toll included his office mate, who worked at a nearby desk. Miller did not have a prepared speech and spoke haltingly from the council dais during the portion of the meeting when council members are oftentimes speaking and are allowed any topic that they want to bring up. He said for many years he avoided talking about what happened on 9/11, but decided to speak after hearing comments from other council members about this week's approaching milestone. It's tough when this time rolls around, when this comes up, and especially when someone brings it up, Miller said. I used to just try to ignore it and wait until it passed. He said that has changed recently for him. I've been able to speak to some groups, and I think it's better that way for everybody, including myself, Miller said. So my hope is we don't forget and that we remember not only 9/11, but also other things are important to pass on that we learn from for the future. The attack on the Pentagon was one of four planes commandeered by terrorists linked to Al-Qaeda that day. American Airlines Flight 77, scheduled to fly from Washington, D.C. to Los Angeles, flew into the west side of the Pentagon at 9:37 a.m. The collision killed all 59 passengers and crew members taken hostage by the hijackers and 125 people in the Pentagon. Two other planes flew into the World Trade Center's Twin Towers in New York City, and a fourth crashed on a field in Pennsylvania. Miller said the history of 9/11 must be passed on to future generations, who many of them have no idea what happened that day. I hope our schools and others are teaching what happened that day, and we do everything we can to keep that from happening again, he said. there were signs there, and we should have picked up on them as a country, and we didn't. City Council member Jimmy Peluso thanked Miller, who retired from the Army in 2014 as a colonel, for speaking out publicly. I know a lot of senior officers and a lot of senior enlisted that have a really tough time talking about their time in service.

0: General James Utmeyer, who already has a probe underway involving an OpenAI chat platform, said September 8th he'll push for new laws imposing criminal penalties on tech companies whose artificial intelligence products aid or abet crimes. These chatbots are designed to mimic human emotions, Utmeyer said at a press conference in Tampa. We're going to propose criminal sanctions for these companies when their chatbots break the law. Under his proposal, any company that owns, controls, or distributes an AI product that participates in a crime is liable. Tech companies with practical control over the design, training, deployment, and safety settings would be targeted and face hefty fines, payment to victims, court-ordered monitorship, and even suspension of activity in the state. Utmeyer said he's spoken with several lawmakers interested in the issue, but unless a special session is called, any legislation won't be considered until the next regular legislative session begins in March. AI is only going to get more advanced, Utmeyer said. If we don't get in front of it now as public citizens, as community leaders, as law enforcement, it will be too late. The ongoing investigation was first announced in April and expanded to 2 weeks later into a criminal probe over the use of ChatGPT by Phoenix Eichner, the alleged gunman who killed two people and injured five others in a 2025 mass shooting on Florida University's Camp Florida State on Florida State University's campus. Other incidents have been cited by Utmeyer, including those involving chatbots encouraging users to take their own lives. AI is also being used to create child sexual abuse material, Florida Department of Law Enforcement Director Mark Glass said, and legislation may be needed to combat it. Child sexual abuse material is dangerous and deeply damaging, even when fabricated. AI-generated child sexual assault material can delay investigations, create new pathways for exploitation, and can devastate real children and families, Glass said. By staying vigilant and protecting our children, we can ensure AI is used to strengthen our communities, not harm them. Another plank of Utmeyer's plan involves holding chatbots liable for giving medical advice, which he said has already led to incidents of adverse health issues resulting from people relying on AI bots instead of medical professionals. Utmeyer said he'll work with the State Board of Medicine to develop rules around the AI chatbots and their unlicensed practice of medicine. Utmeyer has also consistently called for harsh punishments for tech companies whose products abet crimes or cause harm, but he acknowledged Tuesday that AI isn't going away. This is not a ban on AI. AI is here, whether we like it or not, Utmeyer said. We want AI to facilitate mankind, to give us the tools to be successful, to go out and catch the bad guys.
1: Well, Matt Shaw writes in Jax Today that after 25 years of electro lounge, David Luckin still isn't ready to chill out. In the back of Castaway's Vintage to Modern, an antique store on the border of Fairfax and Avondale, past the heirloom furniture, assemblies of curios, and racks of fashion relics, behold the vestiges of the physical media age, crates and shelves of 12-inch long playing records. They were first introduced in the 1890s as shellac discs, meant to be spun at 78 RPM, and had a great run before being replaced by 8-track cartridges. Then came the cassette tapes. Then compact discs. Digital music, of course, upended everything, first pirated, then downloaded, and now streamed. Decades-long boom for the music industry and successive cycles of bust for obsessive music collectors, there's planned obsolescence. aside from the shalom.

0: Black 78's David Luckin has seen it all. He's been collecting vinyl for more than 50 years. For nearly half that time, he's been the host of Electro Lounge, a music show that airs Saturday nights on WJCT News 89.9 FM. I wasn't sure what I was going to do with him, he says, thumbing through a crate of jazz LPs. My kids didn't want them. Sometime in the early aughts, vinyl mounted had come back, fueled by independent artists and retailers as well as nostalgia-prone millennials. Sales of LPs surged, eventually surpassing those of CDs at the beginning of the current decade. In stock market terms, Luckin had diamond hands. After all these years of holding, he was ready to sell. Electro Lounge premiered at 10 p.m. on Saturday in November 2001, although it was originally called Night Flight. The show was unique among music programming on local radio, just as digital music disrupted the record industry, radio was upended. So that in celebration of the show's 25th anniversary, a live broadcast of Electro Lounge will be held on Wednesday, September 16th from 8 p.m. to 9 p.m. at WJCT Studios. So you've been listening to the WJCT Radio Reading Service for Friday, September 11th. Providing local news from the Florida Times Union and WJCT's own Jacksonville Today. 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

0: Welcome to the Electro Lounge. It's Saturday night. It's 10 o'clock. I'm David Luckin, your host for the next 2 hours, and we've got a treat for you tonight. Roots, rock, reggae, Bob Marley and the Wailers live at the Hammersmith Odeon, June 1976. You've never heard this before. First time it's been released. I just got it in the mail from vinyl, and we're going to hear it right now. And we'll go into the second hour, too, so stick around. Bob Marley and the Wailers live at the Hammersmith Odeon is on the radio right now.
1: To what we call the Rouse the Men vibration. Right now, I and I would like you to meet and greet coming rootically all the way from Trenchtown, Jamaica, the proverbial Bob Marley, the Wailing Wailers. Come on.

Yeah. Play I some music, reggae music.

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6: People Magazine. We'll be reading from the publication date August 24th, 2026. Your reader today is Debbie Gleick. Our first article is titled Scoop, All the Hollywood News You Need to Know. I Do, Part 2. Inside Tom Holland and Zendaya's Secret English Countryside Wedding Celebration. Busy summer schedules haven't stopped Tom Holland, 30, and Zendaya, 29, from making time to celebrate their recent marriage. Amid the smashing success of their back-to-back July releases, The Odyssey and Spider-Man Brand New Day, the co-stars hosted a private party on August 4th at Beaverbrook Hotel, a luxury country house estate in Surrey, England, near Holland's hometown of Kingston, upon the Thames in southwest London, to commemorate their nuptials earlier this year. They've both been so busy, and this was really the perfect little window for them, says a source close to Holland. They wanted to take advantage of having this time together and celebrate with their family and friends. Another insider tells People that Holland's three brothers, twins Sam and Harry, 27, and Patty, 21, were in attendance and stayed in the cottages on the estate. There was a very natural theme to the wedding, the second source adds, noting that Holland's brothers wore black tuxedos with wildflowers tucked into the buttonholes of their jackets. By design, little else is known about the couple's secret celebration. Keeping everything private was incredibly important to them. They're very protective of their personal lives and really wanted to enjoy this without any outside attention, says the source close to Holland, who finally confirmed in June that he and Zendaya had officially tied the knot after months of speculation. At the time, Holland told Esquire that his relatives weren't fooled by fake AI-generated wedding photos that circulated because they were all there for the real thing. Holland and Zendaya initially met on the set of their first Spider-Man movie in 2016. The pair maintained that they were merely close friends as speculation about their relationship swirled until their romance was publicly confirmed in July 2021 when they were photographed kissing in a car. 2 months later, Holland hard-launched their relationship on Instagram by wishing Zendaya a happy 25th birthday. My MJ, have the happiest of birthdays. Give me a call when you're up, XXX. Holland wrote in the September 2021 post, referencing Zendaya's Spider-Man character, Michelle Jones Watson. By January 2025, Zendaya had sparked rumors of an engagement to Holland when she attended the Golden Globes wearing a large diamond ring on her left finger, ring finger. Less than 24 hours later, a source confirmed the news to People. And just over a year after that, in March this year, Zendaya stepped out at the Oscars wearing what appeared to be a wedding band. Holland recently debuted his own wedding band on August 6th during a stroll with his wife and their two dogs in London, just 2 days after the sequel to their earlier wedding. They're so happy with how everything turned out. They got to have their private wedding and then this bigger celebration with everyone they love, says the Holland source. They really couldn't be happier. It's a really exciting time for both of them, and you can see that when you're around them. Written by Alex Ross with Pernilla Sendenheim. Our next article is Michael B. Jordan and Ray Get Friendly on Six Flags Outing. After Michael B. Jordan and Ray fueled romance rumors during a group outing to Six Flags Magic Mountain in Valencia, California on August 7th, a source insists that Jordan, 39, who was last linked to model Lori Harvey, 29, until their 2022 split, is just friends with the British singer, 28. He dates and enjoys going out and having fun, but it's just not his main focus, an insider adds of the Oscar winner, who's next directing and starring in a remake of The Thomas Crown Affair. There hasn't been anyone serious since Lori. He hasn't found that kind of connection again. Our next article is titled Bad Memories, Why Brooklyn and Nicola Peltz Beckham No Longer Celebrate Their Original Wedding Anniversary. Brooklyn Peltz Beckham, 27, and Nicola, 31, have changed the date they celebrate tying the knot. They now honor their August 2nd vow renewal in 2025 rather than their star-studded April 9th, 2022 wedding in Palm Beach, Florida, because of, quote, bad memories associated with the nuptials. Brooklyn and Nicola's first wedding is not an occasion they look back on fondly, a source told the Daily Mail on August 7th. It's not something they want to be reminded of. The anniversary swap comes amid their ongoing feud with Brooklyn's parents, Victoria, 52, and David Beckham, 51, which allegedly stems from issues surrounding the 2022 wedding. After the vow renewal, a source told People, the event is about honoring the love and commitment they built together over the years and creating a memory that will stay with them forever. Written by Lizzie Hyman. Next up is Princess Eugenia and Jack Brooksbank welcome baby number 3. Princess Eugenie is officially a girl mom. Eugenie, 36, and Jack Brooksbank, 40, welcomed their third child on August 3rd in Lisbon, where the family lives part-time. The baby girl joins big brothers August Philip Hawk, 5, and Ernest George Ronnie, 3. Their majesties, the king and queen, and other members of the royal family, were delighted to be informed of the news, said a statement from Buckingham Palace. Eugenie shared her excitement over the new family member in an August 4th Instagram without revealing their daughter's name. We are beyond in love with our girlie. 14 years after her death, Whitney Houston gets her first Barbie. She sang I'm Every Woman on her 1993 hit, and now Whitney Houston is a doll too. Mattel released a Barbie in the late icon's likeness on August 9th, which would have been her 63rd birthday. Houston, who died in 2012, had dreams for a doll 20 years ago, says her sister-in-law, Pat Houston. To see that vision come to life is both emotional and inspiring. The doll's look was inspired by her 1987 I Want to Dance with Somebody Who Loves Me video. Next up is Camp Rock 3's Malachi Barton, Disney's hottest rising star on getting discovered at 4 and bonding with the Jonas Brothers. Malachi Barton is quickly becoming Disney's new leading man. After breaking out on the Disney Channel's 2016 series Stuck in the Middle, the Virginia Beach native, 19, has landed starring roles in the Zombies franchise and Camp Rock 3, streaming now. Later this year, he'll lead the Disney Plus YA series Coven Academy, which he teases as this generation's Vampire Diaries. Your parents, Felicia and Lauren Barton, are musicians. How did you get your start acting and singing? I was 4 years old, dancing on top of our rental car in L.A. to Justin Bieber outside of a studio. The owner saw me and got me a meeting with a friend of his. That person has been my manager since I was 5. What was it like working with the Jonas Brothers in Camp Rock 3? From the first day, it was like they welcomed me in as another brother. It's so fun to have them in my life now as people I can lean on. What does it mean to have worked on so many big Disney projects? It just hasn't registered at all. I don't think I have let that really sink in because I cannot let that get to my head. I won't let it happen. Article written by Kelsey Gibson. Summer Bride. Tallulah Willis marries musician Justin Acey. Demi Moore and Bruce Willis have a new son-in-law. Their youngest daughter, Tallulah Willis, 32, tied the knot with musician Justin Acey on August 8th in Sun Valley, Idaho, per Vogue. The outlet reported that Tallulah, who announced their engagement in December 2024, worked with her mom's stylist, Brad Goreski, and Bellichago, to create a custom silk satin column wedding dress, which was designed by Pierpaolo Piccoli and took 712 hours of work. A week before the wedding, Moore, 63, and Tallulah's sister Rumor, 37, and Scout, 35, joined her at the final fitting. We made a decision at the very beginning of our relationship that we were going to choose each other every day, Tallulah said. Article written by Carly Tegan Dye. Our next article is Making Changes. Chrissy Metz opens up about taking a GLP-1. I wanted to take care of myself. After years of being skeptical of GLP-1s working for her, This Is Us alum Chrissy Metz, 45, decided to partner with telehealth company Roe and give the medicine a try. Why were you so nervous to take a GLP-1? I've tried so many things, diets, therapy, none of it worked for me. But I'm not getting any younger, and there have been family issues with obesity. I just wanted to take care of myself. How has it been going? Great. My blood work is already better. It's been helping me be more mobile and have less joint pain and inflammation. But I also know it's not a magic wand. I've also been working with a trainer. Are you nervous talking about it? No, I'm an open book. Listen, when it comes to me, everyone is going to be judgy. It doesn't matter what I do. But my life is my life, and I have to do what's best for me, and that includes surrounding myself with people who are positive and kind. Any weight loss goals? I'm trying to not have a number. I just want to feel stronger and see what I'm capable of. I'm just a regular old girl who's trying her best. This article was written by Jillian Telling. Next up is Kimberly Williams Paisley buys Diane Keaton's iconic hat and gloves. Nearly a year after Diane Keaton died at 79, her look will live on in the closet of her father-of-the-bride daughter, Kimberly Williams Paisley, who purchased a few pieces of her wardrobe in an auction. I'm so happy to have some of her iconic style with me, Williams Paisley, 54, wrote in an August 7th Instagram post, in which she wore Keaton's hat and gloves. The actress previously shared that she and Keaton, who died on October 11th, really bonded while filming the 1995 sequel, Father of the Bride, Part 2. This was written by Alexandra Schoenfeld. Next we have Getting Candid. Brad Pitt says he hit his lowest point amid family issues. Brad Pitt opened up in a revealing interview about having had thoughts of suicide during one dark period in his life. The star, 62, told Esquire that he had, quote, never been suicidal except for one little period. During that low point, Pitt recalled he, quote, just didn't see a way out. The pain was so oppressive that I wasn't going to act on this, but I could feel the cold steel of the bullet in my head, and it felt like relief. When asked if that period was related to, quote, kid stuff, he replied, family stuff. We could leave it at that. Pitt, who was wed to Angelina Jolie, 51, before their contentious 2016 divorce, has largely been estranged from their children Maddox, 25, Pax, 22, Sahara, 21, Shiloh, 20, and twins Knox and Vivian, 18. Four of whom have filed petitions to drop Pitt from their names. Next, starring in the thriller Heart of the Beast, Pitt also told Esquire that after abstaining from alcohol for 7 years, he, quote, got back off the wagon, but now drinks, quote, in a more restrained manner. I can't have a lot. This was written by Jack Smart. Health crisis. Perez Hilton's family speaks out after he appeared to self-harm in TikTok live stream. Perez Hilton remains hospitalized in serious but stable condition, his family said in an August 8th statement about the blogger, 48, who appeared to self-harm during an August 4th live stream on TikTok. The father of three, Mario, 13, Maya, 11, and Mate, 8, said in a June 26 YouTube video that he was, quote, in a bit of spiral after their move to Miami earlier that month. He experienced significant blood loss and sustained additional injuries that will require surgery in the coming days, his family said. His treatment and recovery will be a long process. Next scoop is passages. Babies. The White Lotus star Aubrey Plaza, 42, gave birth to her first child with boyfriend Christopher Abbott, 40. John Hamm, 55, and his wife Anna Osceola, 38, are expecting their first baby together. Rod Stewart's daughter, singer and model Ruby Stewart, 39, gave birth on August 4th to a baby boy, Levi, her second child with fiancé Jake Kalick, 38. The two also share son Otis, 3. Deaths. Ben Jones, a former Democratic congressman who played Cooter on The Dukes of Hazzard, died on August 9th after suffering a heart attack. He was 84. Don Nelson, Hall of Fame NBA coach and former Celtic star, died on August 9th in Frisco, Texas. He was 86. Country music legend Violet Hensley, known as the Whittlin' Fiddler, died on August 7th at age 109. Singer Geraldine DeHaas, 91, who was responsible for Chicago's jazz resurgence in the 70s and 80s, died on July 28th. Next up, we have People Picks, the buzz on what to watch, read, and listen to this week. Tony, a young Anthony Bourdain finds passion and purpose during a formative summer on Cape Cod. This is a top pick. It's a movie. Anthony Bourdain fans know the ending. Tony is about the beginning. Rather than condensing the late chef, writer, and TV host's story into a life-spanning portrait, director Matt Johnson narrows the focus to the summer of 1975 when the 19-year-old, a spoiled, miserable, narcissistic, self-destructive, and thoughtless young lout, badly in need of a good ass-kicking, Bourdain once wrote of his younger self, discovers that the creativity and chaos of a restaurant kitchen are his siren song and where he belongs. Dominique Sessa captures Bourdain's wit, arrogance, insecurity, and curiosity without stepping into impersonation. Antonio Banderas, who plays the grizzled veteran chef, whose mentorship becomes the film's emotional anchor, adds warmth and gravity. The cooking scenes are seasoned with tension and adrenaline, a look back at the gritty back-of-house world Bourdain described in his 2000 memoir, Kitchen Confidential. But what makes this semi-fictionalized origin story soar is that it understands that Bourdain's greatest discovery wasn't just his love for food, but also a world worth telling stories about. Rated R in theaters. Time to play. Netflix Mini Golf is a fun swing. Fans can putt their way through the worlds of Bridgerton, Squid Game, and Stranger Things in this video game take on mini golf. Up to 4 users at a time can play via TVs or computers, and the quick snap of a QR code turns smartphones into controllers. Play as characters like Eleven and Benedict Bridgerton and try to score a hole-in-one on courses filled with Easter eggs. 30 years ago, Keenan and Kel were all that. On August 17, 1996, Kel Mitchell and Keenan Thompson officially graduated from All That and launched the sketch comedy show's first spinoff, Keenan and Kel. Over the course of the sitcom's 4 seasons on Nickelodeon, the funny pair also released the cult favorite Good Burger in theaters. Stream both on Paramount+. The Wrong Girls, drama. More than just a counter to the male-dominated stoner buddy comedy, this uproarious Kristen Stewart and Aaliyah Shawkat vehicle stands among the best in that subgenre. Writer and director Dylan Meyer, Stewart's wife, shrewdly keeps friendships at the core of this love letter to Los Angeles and its slackers, the drug-powered telekinesis and foul-mouthed cats voiced by Seth Rogen and Kumail Nanjiani are just window dressing. R in theaters August 14th. The Real Housewives' Ultimate Girls Trip, Roaring 20th. It's a series. Bravo fans, buckle up. Seven legendary housewives, Vicky Gunvalson, Luann de Lesseps, Portia Williams, Teresa Giudice, Kyle Richards, Giselle Bryant, and Lisa Barlow travel over 12 days to six cities where they visit casts across the Bravo universe. The itinerary is perfect with nostalgia, hilarity, and drama at every stop. Sundays on Bravo. Carly Simon comes in waves. Album. You cannot conquer time, Carly Simon sings on her first album of original material in 18 years. That may be true, but Simon's record, a hopeful, resilient collection released weeks after The Star, 83, revealed she's been living with Parkinson's disease, still feels timeless. Her haunting melodies, buoyed by lyrics both surprising and moving, try not to cry at the father-daughter dance, linger long after the last note has played. After all, this time, still nobody does it better. The Rivals of Amzia King. A charismatic Matthew McConaughey plucks a mandolin and heartstrings. A movie. Texas-born McConaughey seems perfectly at home as Amzia King, a small-town Oklahoma beekeeper, mandolinist, and potluck enthusiast. But daring tonal shifts make this film anything but familiar territory. Meandering from slice-of-life comedy to revenge thriller to an honest-to-God honeybee heist, Andrew Patterson's tale is punctuated by McConaughey's Owen Teague, Rob Morgan, and enough strumming and belting of soulful bluegrass to also qualify as a musical. Rated R in theaters August 14th. Good Grief with Amanda Kloots, a podcast. 6 years after losing her husband, Nick Cordero, to COVID, Kloots is taking what she's learned from therapy and the grief community and sharing stories of navigating loss with other celebs and experts. It's not a total downer. Turns out that there's often a lighter side to life after death. New episodes on Wednesdays. Nimrods, a movie. At 19, Mason Thames has proved his acting chops as a Viking, a serial killer survivor, and a rom-com heartthrob. Now he brings his leading man charisma to outcast punk rocker Tommy in this road trip flick inspired by Green Day's infancy. Rated R in theaters August 14th. Q&A. Zoe Saldana. The Oscar winner, 48, plays tough CIA operative Joe on season 3 of Paramount Plus's Lioness. What did you think when you first read that Joe is violently attacked at the beginning of the season? For Joe, it feels like a Taco Tuesday. These are the things that happen to this poor woman because of the world she has chosen for herself. What did you appreciate most about co-star Nicole Kidman? She's an incredibly talented woman, but first and foremost is she's a mother, she's a daughter, she's a sister, she's a friend, and she plays all of those roles with so much love. How is working with Taylor Sheridan? I love collaborating with him because I love his mind. Book of the Week, Under the Falls by Richard Russo. It's a thriller. Tyler Sinclair is the frontman of Stone Mountain, a band named after the depressed, Rust Belt enclave he left as a teenager. When he reluctantly returns 18 years later to stage a benefit concert for Doc, paralyzed in a childhood accident involving Tyler, the gig devolves into chaos and mysteries and disasters pile up to expose racism, violence, and crime in the community. A slow-burning, twisty testament to the axiom, you can't go home again. The Best New Books. Stunning new books from library giants and a debut about a woman's transformation, edited by Liz Schumer. Mia, by Leslie Bazett, Suspense. Sally's privileged expat life in Mexico can't erase the scars of a traumatic childhood. She becomes enamored with the mysterious and charismatic Louise and falls deep into a consuming self-reinvention, which threatens both her marriage and her children, a taut, transporting mind game. Next is Sunrise, by Taya Obrecht, a literary fiction. After her plane crashes in the Wyoming mountains, Nina stumbles into Sunrise, a ghost town haunted by a century of secrets. Across three timelines, her fight to survive collides with the buried stories of a charismatic gunfighter, a local historian, and a scrappy female novelist digging for the truth. Fraught Family Stories, A Tender Age by Chang Ray Lee. Reflecting on youth narrator Jean Ji, the son of Korean immigrants, recalls the small cruelties he endured in an affecting exploration of the indelible stamp of childhood. Big Little Truths by Leanne Moriarty. In the buzzy sequel to Big Little Lies, the high school principal receives a threatening package, but Jane, Madeline, Celeste, Renata, and Bonnie all have their own problems. Thrilling. Next article is Audrey Hepburn, A Style Icon's Inside the Real Life of the Legend, Walking Away from Hollywood, Refusing Plastic Surgery, Surviving Heartbreak, and Finding True Love at 51 by Angela Andalaro. Audrey Hepburn was an influencer before the word existed. Her charisma and beauty shone so brightly, she continues to be a tastemaker for the models, actors, and social media stars of today. Still, behind the glamour was a real woman, one with a painful past, powerful passions, and a penchant for doing things her own way that defied the rules of Hollywood. Hepburn, who died in 1993, never took herself too seriously, says her son, Sean Hepburn Ferrer, a co-author of the biography Intimate Audrey. I don't think she ever knew that she was that special. She just did the best she could and gave her all. Her children look back on her unique journey and how her legacy resonates. Childhood trauma shaped her. Born near Brussels in 1929, Hepburn was the child of a Dutch baroness and an English businessman. Her world was first shattered when her father left the family when she was six, and then during the Nazi occupation of Holland, she endured starvation and witnessed horrors. The war left me with a deep knowledge of human suffering, which I expect many other young people never know about, she later said. She had a lot of nightmares about war, but she wasn't an angry person, says Luca Dotti, her son with her second husband, Andrea Dotti, citing her experience as a reason for her humanitarian work with UNICEF. She was winging it as a movie star. Trained as a ballerina, Hepburn turned to modeling and acting to make ends meet in London. Then, at 22, she did a Hollywood screen test and was cast in 1953's Roman Holiday. I was asked to act when I couldn't act, as she put it, but her gamine charm in the romantic comedy captivated audiences and won her an Oscar. She went on to define mid-century sophistication with films like Sabrina, Funny Face, and Breakfast at Tiffany's, which celebrates its 65th anniversary this year. Ferrar, her son with her first husband, Mel Ferrar, says that Hepburn attributed her success to luck, noting, when it came to acting, it was all learning on the job. She had respect for the craft, but she didn't have techniques like many other actors, and therefore she gave something very genuine. She had innate fashion sense, but she wasn't fussy. Ever since the world first set eyes on Hepburn in a little black dress, it knew she was what Ferrar calls, quote, a symbol of style that still survives. Dottie adds, quote, she loved clothes and was very aware that fashion had been a very important part of her fame. It made her confident on stage and off stage. She was, however, practical about fashion. In private, her wardrobe was basically jeans, sneakers, and t-shirts with comfortable sweaters. Pamela Key, author of Audrey Style, says her timeless choices made her legacy endure. Half a century later, you could almost pick anything out and say, I can wear that right now. And that's rare. She could wear a Da Vinci gown, or she could wear black little capri pants and ballet flats and still look fantastic. Her timeless style, less is more. She didn't have a ton of clothing, Keo says. Same thing with Jackie Kennedy. They had no problems with rewearing clothing. In Audrey's time, clothing was expensive and it was really well made. You hung on to it and you took care of it. Audrey was dazzling in a gown or in a white button-down shirt, worn at home and in breakfast at Tiffany's. The subtle hint to the audience was she picked up that shirt for some guy. For the time, that would have been pretty scandalous. After marriages, affairs, and betrayals, she discovered exactly what she wanted. I was born with an enormous need for affection and a terrible need to give it, Hepburn said in 1991. Her first engagement to wealthy British aristocrat James Hansen in 1952 could have led to the title of Lady, but after several wedding dress fittings, with her own careers beckoning, the 22-year-old chose to break it off. When making Sabrina, she had a big passionate thing with William Holden, but nobody really knew about it, says Keel. Mel Ferrer was a great husband for her at the beginning, but then Audrey just blew up and became the star, and he became Mr. Audrey Hepburn. Later, she and Italian psychiatrist Andrea Dotti fell in love quickly and madly, but he was unfaithful. Sean Farrar says he was sent off to boarding school after Andrea was beaten by masked men during what he claimed was a kidnapping attempt. Hepburn later discovered it was a cover story after the husband of Andrea's mistress had his revenge. Ultimately, at age 51, Hepburn found the love of her life in Dutch actor Robert Wolders, her partner until her death. But she chose not to marry him. My mother was very much in love with both her husbands and Robert Wolders at the end, says Dottie. I don't know if she was loved back in the same manner. Certainly by Robert she was, notes Keogh. Finally, she met someone whose ego wasn't fighting hers. She decided to walk away from Hollywood. After 1967, Hepburn acted only occasionally. She stopped her career at the top of her game to become a full-time mom, says Farrar, who only realized his mother was a superstar when he was 16 and saw one of her movies. Says Dottie, she said, well, am I going to be a present or a distant mother? And she chose to be a present mother for my brother and myself. She loved chocolate and pasta. Hepburn was famed for her slim figure, and her deprivations during World War II did affect her metabolism, but she appreciated the pleasures of food. She was a wonderful baker, a very simple cook, but she loved simple things, Farrar says. She hated to go to those Nouvelle Cuisine restaurants. She'd rather have a plate of spaghetti pomodoro, very simple, with a little basil and Parmesan cheese and a salad, often followed by a square of dark chocolate and a finger of whiskey. She just said no to plastic surgery. As she aged, she used to say, I'm too old to be the love interest and too young to be the grandmother, Farrar says. Still, as he writes, she eschewed all thoughts of fad diets. Any suggestion of plastic surgery was anathema to her as she honored the history of every line on her face. In 1992 came a devastating diagnosis, cancer of the appendix. She acknowledged being afraid of the pain, but not being afraid of dying. Wolder said in 2017, says Dottie, my mother had a full life. She was pretty happy about getting older. Unfortunately, she didn't get that old because she died at 63. She left behind a legacy that has yet to be matched in Hollywood. My mother's life gave courage to other people, says Dottie. She was a real inspiration. Our next article is titled From Music Star to Killer. Singer David faces trial for murder of teen in Los Angeles. Breakout artist David Burke, rise to fame came to a stunning halt when he was charged in the grisly stabbing death of 14-year-old Celeste Rivas Hernandez by Danielle Bacher. Before her name was linked with a high-profile murder case, Celeste Rivas Hernandez was a beloved daughter and sister growing up in a modest stucco home in Lake Elsinore, California. Known for her Hello Kitty crocs, her love of singing, and the way she lit up when dancing, she was just a normal little girl, just having fun, very smiley, kind of shy, recalls Ricky Loa, 21, a friend of Celeste's older brother Matthew, who attended an after-school program at Lakeland Village School with Celeste. But as she grew into her teens, classmates began to notice her frequent absences. She wasn't in school anymore, says Loa. Nobody knew where she was. It was crazy, like she disappeared. What began as a nervous whisper soon developed into a frightening missing persons case when Celeste's worried parents, Mercedes Martinez and Jesus Rivas, reported to the Riverside County Sheriff's Department that their 13-year-old daughter had left home three times in 2024, and authorities more than an hour away in Los Angeles discovered that she was allegedly in a secret sexual relationship with an adult, David Burke, a rising music star known professionally as D4Vid. When news of their teen's daughter's whereabouts eventually petered out, Celeste's family, excruciating days of waiting, ended on September 16, 2025, when a medical examiner identified a badly decomposed body found in the front of a truck of a Tesla at Los Angeles City tow lot as Celeste. After a seven-month investigation, Burke, 21, who owned the Tesla, was arrested at his home in the Hollywood Hills and later charged with first-degree murder, sexual abuse of a child under 14, and mutilation of a body. Speaking last month about the brutal death, prosecutors claim Burke stabbed Celeste after she threatened to expose their illegal relationship, Los Angeles County District Attorney Nathan Huckman said. This has been a parent's worst nightmare, hearing the ghoulish details of how their child was killed, dismembered, and left as trash. Burke has pleaded not guilty. He did not murder Celeste Rivas Hernandez, says his attorney, Blair Burke. Electronic records show Celeste was just 11 when she began communicating online with Burke, who at the time was living in a Houston suburb and making Fortnite gameplay videos on YouTube while trying to launch a music career. The relationship turned physical nearly 2 years later, prosecutors allege, after Burke, then 18, moved to Los Angeles in late 2023. As his music career rapidly took off, David signed with Interscope Records in 2022 and opened for SZA on her 2023-24 SOS tour. Authorities allege the illegal sexual contact escalated. A few months after Celeste's 13th birthday, prosecutors claimed at a pretrial hearing on July 24, 2026, she texted Burke that she had missed her period. "If I'm pregnant, though, I'm not having it," she wrote. Burke allegedly later wrote, "My mother always told me to ask in this situation, but it's mine, right?" The pair discussed abortion, and Burke guided her through the process. "I don't like talking about it because it gets me really upset." Still took an innocent life of a literal baby. Celeste texted. According to prosecutors' account of events on Valentine's Day 2024, Burke picked Celeste up from her parents' home after the pair discussed moving in together, a plan they named Operation Awesome. The next day, her mother, Martinez, posted a desperate plea on Facebook alongside a missing persons flyer. "I'm distressed," she wrote in Spanish. "If you know anything, call me." 3 days later, Los Angeles County Sheriff's deputies arrived at a house Burke had rented in West Hollywood after receiving a quest for a welfare check to see if Celeste was there. Burke, by then, one of music's rising stars, is seen in body cam footage welcoming police inside a room with gold records on the walls and joking about beer in the fridge. He told investigators he mostly knew the runaway teen online and had met her only once. He showed deputies photos from his phone, including what appeared to be Celeste's school portrait and a missing person flyer. At one point, Burke said in the video, "Everyone says she's 13, but she told me she's 18. When Celeste returned home 2 days later, her parents confiscated her phone. But prosecutors allege the relationship continued in 2024, with the pair traveling to Las Vegas, Texas, to visit his family, and London, a trip Celeste's parents had allowed by signing a notarized consent form for her to travel with him. By the spring of 2025, the relationship had grown contentious. "All we do is have sex and just hang out, man. I want more than that for myself," Celeste texted Burke in March of that year, prosecutors say. She also threatened to expose years of sexual abuse. a revelation that could potentially destroy Burke's music career. Burke is accused of stabbing Celeste to death in his garage on April 23rd before dismembering her body with a chainsaw in an inflatable pool and then placing her remains in bags in his car. Burke allegedly amputated one of Celeste's fingers that had a "shh" tattoo matching one on his hand. The rapper, who embarked on a North American tour while Celeste's body remained hidden in his car in Los Angeles, has been housed since his arrest at Los Angeles County's Twin Towers Correctional Facility under 24-hour surveillance as he awaits his trial, expected to begin this fall. If convicted of first-degree murder with the special circumstance of lying in wait, he faces the possibility of a death sentence. Celeste's mother broke down in tears at a recent preliminary hearing, saying, "Oh my God, this is so hard." But her father said after Burke's arrest, "Thank God, justice for Celeste." Our next story is titled Tennis Champion Novak Djokovic, Resilience, Family, and the Real Me. After nearly two decades dominating his sport, the superstar opens up about his life now, on and off the court, by Brendan Lay. While rushing to an engagement on a warm July day in New York City, Novak Djokovic is stopped by a fan for a selfie. The Serbian tennis legend, 39, happily obliges because it's moments like these that he cherishes. "I never intended my legacy to be only highlight reels or achievements," says Djokovic. "I care a lot about personal human relationships." By the numbers, a record 428 weeks at number one, 24 Grand Slam singles titles, and one Olympic gold medal, Djokovic has cemented himself as one of the greatest tennis players of all time. Now in the twilight of his 23-year career, the star of Prime Video's Novak Djokovic, The Wolf in Winter documentary, out August 20th, is reflecting on how he balances continued success with his lasting marriage to childhood sweetheart Jelena, 40, being a father to son Stefan, 11, and daughter Tara, 8, and persistent retirement rumors. Why is now the right time to give fans a glimpse into your private life? "I always wanted to present my story, and particularly to people who maybe don't necessarily follow tennis or sports. Maybe they heard about me, but don't necessarily know me privately." How did growing up in Serbia during the unrest of the 1990s affect your childhood? "Because of the war and economic crisis in the entire country, I had to mature very early and take responsibilities of an adult, even though I was far from being an adult. But I understood the mission in front of me, and I never looked back. Almost everything that I have done was in service to tennis." You married Jelena in 2014. How has she supported you throughout your career? "She's the only serious relationship I ever had. We have grown together, really. She was my high school love. Our paths crossed again abroad because she was studying in Italy and I was training in Monte Carlo. We would see each other and then eventually started living together. She was always very supportive of my journey and tennis life. As with any other relationship, it takes sacrifice and a lot of compromise." How did having children change your perspective on your career? "I arguably had the most successful 18 months of my life after my son was born in October 2014. A similar thing happened after my daughter was born in September 2017. I owe a lot to my children. They teach me on a daily basis how to forgive, how to stay present, how to enjoy the moment, how to be playful with life." Serena Williams returned to professional tennis at age 44. Can you see yourself playing until then? "It doesn't depend only on the body. I don't want to be missing out on different events of close family members. I've lived an incredibly fulfilling, successful professional life. In a sense, you have to be kind of selfish as an individual athlete to be pursuing your career, and everyone else is supportive of you. When you finally hang up your racket, what will you do with all the free time?" "I'm not going to truly hang up the racket. I might stop competing at the highest professional level, but I'm going to continue playing tennis because I love tennis. I love tennis for the sake of playing. Playing with my children, my brothers, my wife, whoever. I love playing tennis, the sport that has given me so much. If I can inspire somebody to become better, then that's a successful life. Our next article is titled The Secret Lives of Mormon Wives star Whitney Levitt is ready to prove herself. After shaking up Dancing with the Stars and Broadway, the reality TV villain is reinventing herself with the coffee, curls, movies, and a fresh path for her family. Written by Lizzie Hyman. Whitney Levitt settles into her hair and makeup chair ahead of her People cover shoot with a request that's both ordinary and unexpectedly revealing, a Starbucks coffee. "This is the third coffee I've tried," says the Secret Lives of Mormon Wives star, who previously abstained from the drink because of her Mormon faith. The cup of Joe and her head full of curls is reflective of bigger changes to come as Levitt, 33, prepares to say goodbye to the Hulu show and step firmly into her next chapter beyond reality TV. She first gained a following on social media as one of the creators behind Mom Talk, a group of Mormon lifestyle influencers whose friendships, feuds, and personal lives inspired the Secret Lives of Mormon Wives. Over five seasons, she went from being branded a villain to competing on Dancing with the Stars, breaking box office records as the lead in Chicago on Broadway, announcing the launch of a production company with her husband, Connor Levitt, and preparing to star in her first film this Christmas. She's also now adding another role to her resume. She'll return to Broadway this winter as Sandra Dee in Just in Time, the hit musical based on the life of singer Bobby Darin. The star appreciates the bumps in the road that led to her present regrets. Present. Regrets? Plenty, she says, but I wouldn't change a thing. Before TikTok and reality TV, Levitt was a stay-at-home mom in Utah with a baby girl, daughter Sedona, now 6. Levitt and Connor, 32, a former hedge fund analyst, later welcomed sons Liam, now 4, and Billy, 1. After becoming a mom, you learn a lot about yourself, she says. I felt this feeling of, who am I? What am I doing? What do I want to do with my life? Because my cup wasn't full. She found purpose through a group of moms who were navigating similar experiences. We enjoyed getting together, relating with one another, and putting ourselves out there, on TikTok, in very cringy ways, she says. Then all of a sudden, it started to become a business. That community became Mom Talk, a group of young Mormon mothers and influencers, including Levitt, Taylor Frankie Paul, Michaela Matthews, and Macy Neely, who began creating social media content together in 2020. Their following grew quickly. In May 2022, Paul revealed that she had a small number of other mom talkers, and their husbands had participated in a soft swinging arrangement, i.e., hooking up but not having sex. The scandal ultimately became the catalyst for the Secret Lives of Mormon Wives. I don't think we understood the impact it was going to have, Levitt says. We went in to do the show, in my opinion, very naive. Her conflicts with Paul over the negative attention the swinging arrangements brought to the group. Levitt says she and Connor did not participate, and Neely, who felt let down after Levitt didn't support her at a product launch event, became major storylines in the first season. The fallout led Levitt to step away from Mom Talk before returning in season 2, when she cemented her reputation as the show's villain. She since stopped watching the show and says the experience taught her the importance of protecting her peace. I have learned to create more boundaries about what I share. It also changed the way Levitt viewed the criticism that followed her. I will always have haters, she said, but I have found a way for it to motivate me where I'm like, let me prove you wrong. When she returned for season 3, she had a new goal, earning a spot on Dancing with the Stars. She achieved that dream joining the competition show in September 2025 alongside her co-star, Jen Affleck. After keeping a lower profile in season 4, Levitt announced that season 5, which has filmed but has yet to air, would be her last, a decision she says felt inevitable. It's such a huge chapter in my life, but I felt like everybody knew that it was time for that chapter to end. As Levitt prepares to leave the series behind, the question of who gets credit for building Mom Talk remains an ongoing source of tension. It took all of us, because if it didn't, then you would just have your own show. Sorry. Levitt says, referring to Paul's claim that she created the group. But no matter what happens with who we are not following online or who we're fighting with, this is us. No one else is going to be able to understand this experience. Competing on Dancing with the Stars gave Levitt a new path to pursue her passions. It reignited something in me that I had lost, she said. I felt like I was this flower that wanted to bloom again, and Dancing with the Stars gave me that opportunity. Although she placed only sixth following a shocking elimination, Levitt and her pro partner turned best friend Mark Ballas' collaboration didn't end there. She made her Broadway debut as Roxy Hart in Chicago in February 2026, and Ballas, 40, joined her in April. What was originally planned as a six-week run extended to 3 months, with the production achieving its highest weekly box office gross in its 29-year history. It's definitely validating, says Levitt. That success led to her next Broadway role in Just in Time. I cannot wait to be a part of that show, she says. I don't plan on leaving the Broadway world anytime soon. Through every chapter, Levitt credits Connor with being her greatest cheerleader. Even when things were a shit show, I always had Connor, she says of her husband, with whom she celebrated 10 years of marriage in June. Whitney is the love of my life, says Connor, who gave his wife flowers to match her outfits every week during Dancing with the Stars and attended more than 20 of her Chicago performances. If you truly care about somebody, you want to see them

and being selfless, being a motivator, being honest. We're not perfect, but just like any team that you're a part of, you figure it out day by day. With three children and a new home closer to their families in Utah, the couple continue to balance parenting and their evolving careers. I think people would be very surprised how much help we don't have, Levitt says. We've been able to tag team. It's never, you will always do this and I will always do that. It's, how can we make this work together? They don't plan on having more children. After our third, I said to Connor, snip, snip, buddy, Levitt says, our family is complete. The two are working together on their newly launched production company, Levitt Media House, as they move into film. This year, Levitt is starring in and executive producing the holiday rom-com All for Love, a decision she says reflects a new mindset. I can't control people accepting me in their projects, so let me go out and create my own. As she looks ahead, Levitt isn't abandoning the parts of her life that brought her here. I see Secret Lives like a dirty soda, she says, referring to the Mormon favorite of soda mixed with cream and syrups. Am I leaving dirty soda and going to coffee? No. Dirty soda will always be a part of my life, as will the Secret Lives of Mormon Wives. Whatever her order, Levitt remains determined, ambitious, and ready for what comes next. I just want to keep going, she says. I love a good challenge, and when somebody tells me I can't do something, it makes me want to do it even more. Our next article is titled, My Hollywood Roller Coaster. The SNL alum Will Fort opens up about the wild ride of his new movie, Becoming a Girl Dad Later in Life and Reuniting with Tina Fey, written by Tommy McArdle. Will Forte is no stranger to waiting for good things to happen. The former Saturday Night Live comedian, who has earned gut-busting laughs with his zany bits over a nearly 30-year career, found joy as a new dad after turning 50. In 2021, he wed Olivia Moulding, 35, who works in business development and with whom he shares two daughters, Zoe, 5, and Cecilia, 3. His latest Hollywood project was also worth the wait. It has been an emotional roller coaster, to say the least, says Forte, 56, as he prepares for the August 28th release of Coyote vs. Acme, a live-action movie he filmed in 2022 before it was shelved, seemingly for good, by Warner Brothers, reportedly for a tax write-off. Confusion and anger met grief, he adds. We thought they were going to destroy it, that it wouldn't even exist anywhere. Forte's showbiz path was hard-won from the start. Raised in the Morago, California area, he initially followed in his father's footsteps, working as a stock analyst after graduating from college. His mother, Patricia, is a former school teacher. I just wasn't feeling it, he remembers. The turning point? I started writing little sketches just for fun as I was still working at the stock place. And then I just realized I can't do this thing my dad did. It's just not making me happy. Forte soon jumped headfirst into a life on the stage, first with the Los Angeles improv theater group, The Groundlings, before joining SNL at age 32 in 2002. His run on the show as a writer and performer lasted 8 years. Just before he left the series, he turned his MacGruber character into a feature-length movie. In the past 15 years, Forte has stretched his talents playing Bruce Dern's son in the Oscar-nominated drama Nebraska, leading Fox's comedy series The Last Man on Earth, reviving MacGruber as a miniseries for Peacock, and most recently, reuniting with his SNL buddy Tina Fey in Netflix's The Four Seasons. Everything she does is so well put together, so incredibly well written, Forte says of Fey. By 2022, his resume has made him a perfect fit to star in Coyote vs. Acme, a modern Who Framed Roger Rabbit-style adventure. What Forte could not have known was that the project would become one of Hollywood's most talked-about stories as it lay in purgatory until it found a new distributor last year. I've certainly had the experience where I put out stuff that nobody saw. You can live with that. That was MacGruber, he says with a laugh. Nobody saw it in the theaters, and we were so proud of that movie. Coyote vs. Acme director Dave Green says that behind the scenes, Forte kept the torch burning bright for the film. He calls the actor so thoughtful, patient, and generous, adding, he cares with him an innate kindness and warmth. Despite the long wait for the movie to come out, the timing of his release means his daughters are at the perfect age to enjoy it. There are so many things that I do that they can either never see till they're old, or just that I hope they never see, he quips. So which of his

0: hundreds of SNL sketches would he have queued up for his first Girls First? He thinks back to a 2007 bit in which he and Peyton Manning played basketball, coaches giving inspiring speeches. I feel like they might not get the jokes yet, he says, but to see Dad being a goofball jumping around, that would be a fun place to start. Well, that wraps it up for the reading of People magazine for today. Your reader has been Debbie Gleick.
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2: 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This is Guideposts, and I'm your reader, Leanne Menzing, with the audio reading service of the Allen County Public Library in Fort Wayne, Indiana. Today, I'll be reading from the August-September issue of Guideposts, and we'll begin with our first article in the Living Longer, Living Better area, The Clock Test. My husband wasn't worried, but I worried enough for both of us, by Christy Dewberry of Oklahoma City, Oklahoma. I pulled out a blank full-size sheet of paper and laid it on the table. I grabbed a Sharpie and took a deep breath. Just as I was about to draw a big circle on the empty page, I caught my husband Don looking at me with the bemused expression I'd become so familiar with after 44 years of marriage. "Not again," he said to me, shaking his head. Easy for him to say. He didn't wake up every day worrying that normal-seeming age-related forgetfulness had somehow morphed into full-blown dementia. His mother and grandmother hadn't died of Alzheimer's the way mine had. For some reason, Don didn't suffer from the greatest medical worry of people over 50, fear of cognitive unraveling, even though several other serious medical conditions are more likely to affect us. I managed to worry enough for both of us, though. That brings me to the clock test. It's a simple evaluation of basic cognitive ability, which Mom's doctor administered as she began to struggle with daily life tasks. He'd given her a pen and a paper and asked her to draw a clock by making a circle and then filling in the numbers around the face. My heart sank, watching Mom squish all the numbers together on the right side of the clock face instead of spacing them at the proper intervals. Worse, she didn't even realize how skewed her clock face was. That was the most frightening, to be unaware of your own decline. Which is why, like now, whenever my anxiety got the better of me, I self-administered the clock test at our kitchen table, much to Don's amusement. Quickly, I filled in the hours in what I hoped was their proper sequence. Or was it? How would I know if I'd already lost it? "Congratulations," Don said. "You aced it again." I fake smiled at him. He probably wouldn't tell me if I got it wrong, so as not to worry me even more. I was wondering how people who had only digital clocks would ever take the clock test when Don said, "That reminds me, it's time for lunch." While we were setting out the dishes, I reminded him about my former primary care doc. She'd known my family history and asked during one visit if I wanted to take a blood test for a gene implicated in Alzheimer's. "Did you take the test?" I asked her. She confided that she had a close relative with Alzheimer's. "Yes." "Are you glad you took the test?" "No." I looked at Don, handing him a water glass. 2 years later, she abruptly retired from medicine for, quote, "health reasons." "No way am I taking that test." "You don't have any signs of Alzheimer's," he said, not for the first time, as we sat down. "How about yesterday when I couldn't remember the name of that actor on Yellowstone? Remember 2 weeks ago when I asked the name of the actress whose dad was an actor?" Don countered. "I had no other details, yet you told me it was Jamie Lee Curtis. And you were right, plus you knew her father's name. Tony Curtis," I had to admit, that was pretty brilliant of me. "But what about my spelling?" I said. "Spell check is always correcting me. It's humiliating. I won the school spelling bee in the 8th grade, for crying out loud." "You still spell better than I do," Don said. "That's true. In fact, remember the time you spelled my name on a Christmas card as C-H-R-I-S-T-Y instead of K-R-I-S-T-Y. Don quickly changed the subject. Humor has always been our love language. Even when my worries get the best of me, Don can get me to smile. My anxiety about cognitive decline is real. I remember visiting Grandma Eva in the late 60s after she'd been moved into a state-funded nursing home. Grim, especially for a kid. They didn't call it Alzheimer's back then. Instead, her doctor diagnosed it as hardening of the arteries to the brain. No matter, there wasn't much that anyone could do. The facility was run down and reeked. Grandma's cramped room had a semi-transparent curtain separating her bed from that of her roommate, who appeared dead, except for when her threadbare blanket moved slightly with her breathing. Mom would sit in the single chair and take Grandma's hand, talking softly. There'd be no reaction until Mom sang "Jesus Loves Me." Grandma's eyes would brighten, and she would sing along. She may not have known who we were, but she still knew all the words. Years later, Mom's cognitive decline was chaotic and terrifying, summoning all those feelings I'd had while visiting Grandma Eva in the state home. I was able to get Mom into a good memory care unit, but only after finding a machete hidden beneath her mattress. No wonder I feel the way I do. I've internalized much of that fear and chaos, which is why I force myself to keep a gratitude journal. During my morning coffee and prayer time, I share with God what I'm thankful for. One item that stays at the top of my list is gratitude that I don't have Alzheimer's. Admittedly, some days I resort to the clock face test to bolster my conviction, but gratitude can beat fear every time. Who knows what the future holds? I sure don't. I just have today, a day at a time, a loving God, and a quick-witted husband. That night at bedtime, I noticed Don glancing at my nightstand before he got into bed. Every night, he checked to see that I had my reading glasses, my water, my iPad, my phone, and whatever library book I was reading. I knew he'd already checked my medication organizers to make sure I took my nightly prescriptions. "You obviously think I'm losing my memory, or else you wouldn't check that I have everything I need," I said, lapsing back into an argument I had no idea why I was trying to win. Don rolled his eyes. "I do it because I love you, knucklehead. Do you think that when we got married, I didn't already notice you lose stuff all the time? You've lost glasses, library books, Bibles, 2 iPads, and 100 other things. You once lost all our money and credit cards on vacation, so we had to drive back home the next day." "I don't remember that," I lied. "Whatever." Don kissed me goodnight and rolled over. Before he fell asleep, I tapped him on the shoulder. "Plus, you've lost things, too." "Like what?" he muttered. "Like that $4,000 on Bitcoin." "Quit remembering stuff," he said. "It's annoying." I'm so grateful that I don't have Alzheimer's. And following up on in the family room, humor has always helped Christy Dewberry get through tough times. My husband Don and I seem to live in our own sitcom with unintentionally funny dialogue and goofy situations that we get ourselves into, she says. No wonder that humor often finds its way into her stories. She's won honorable mention in an Irma Brombeck writing competition and first place for humor at WriterCom. Christy has written for all of Guidepost magazines, including Strength and Grace and The Joys of Christmas, and several of our books, including the devotional All God's Creatures. She also runs the eBay store Christie's _ Collectibles, specializing in high-end collectibles, such as Christopher Radko Christmas ornaments, Wee Forest Folk figurines, and Swarovski crystal decorations. The store began as a hobby but grew into a full-time job. I have about 1,400 items listed at all times and keep Don busy every morning packaging whatever sold the day before, says Christy. As she likes to tell customers, her husband, a Marine veteran and retired accountant, quote, packages items very carefully so they arrive safely. My dog Scooby, on the other hand, doesn't help at all, except to lend moral support, she says. And in the strength in tough times section, God's economy. First it was the furnace, then the washer, the pickup's tires, my computer. How was I ever going to afford to replace them all? By Raylene Nickel of Keefe, North Dakota. The washer was dead. I studied its knobs and lights to see if there was anything I could do to coax it to life again. I'd loaded it with clothes and water had filled in just fine. The machine made a couple half-hearted turns of the basket before giving up the ghost. I gave the washer a shake, turned a knob to a different setting. Nothing. I shook my head in dismay. I knew the washer was on its last legs, but I hadn't expected to buy a new one this spring. I got out my checkbook and sat down at the dining room table, checked my bank balance. Okay, I could afford a new washing machine, but the timing couldn't have been worse. I'd recently ordered a forced-air furnace for my farmhouse, replacing the one that had run in fits and starts over the winter. I'd have to pay for that once it was delivered, which would leave precious little in reserve. God will provide, I told myself. Little did I know my financial woes were just beginning. I woke to a flat tire on my Jeep. I called my neighbor, Tony, who has a tire repair business. He came to the farm, took off the tire, and whisked it away for repair. Turns out it had a small bolt jammed into it. A couple of days later, the same tire went flat again. I think we should order a new tire, I told Tony. Sure, we can do that, he said. Once again, he came to the farm to retrieve the flat tire. Back in his shop, as he was about to remove the tire from the rim, he found that the problem came from a fence staple I'd run over, not from the leak he'd fixed originally. I'll fix this new leak, he said, and we can return the tire you ordered. That'll save you some money. He hadn't even returned with the newly repaired tire when I spotted a flat on my four-wheel drive pickup. I inspected the pickup's tires and found they all had cracks on the sidewalls. We need to order four new tires for my pickup, I told Tony, parsing out each word as if I'd have to pay for them, too. These were heavy-duty, all-terrain tires with a price tag that would nearly match the cost of a new washing machine. I wrote a check to Tony, my worries rising. Father, I feel beset by my troubles. As if you're not protecting me. What's your plan here? What should I do? I had other neighbors to call on in times of need, like Sam, who had bought some of my heifers when I wasn't sure I'd be able to hold on to my small cattle herd, and Katrina, an artist friend who had a way of inspiring me. In rural areas, community is vital, but I couldn't ask my neighbors for money. That was a line people didn't cross. I'd have to figure things out on my own. This is just a string of bad luck, Tony said. They say trouble comes in threes. Maybe it's over now. It wasn't. Next, my years-old computer began sending distress signals. Apparently, the antivirus software for my outdated system was no longer supported, and my computer had no protection against viruses. Being essentially computer illiterate, I wasn't sure where to begin solving this problem, or get a handle on how much fixing it would cost. Rural North Dakota isn't exactly an IT hub. Then I recalled my friend Bonnie telling me about a tech-savvy man she'd taken a class from. I asked her for his name and number. You'll really like Fred, she told me. He just wants to help people. Fred's over-the-phone diagnosis was immediate and blunt. You need a new computer. He said he would order a system for me, fine-tune it to fit my needs, and bring it to the farm in about a month. The estimate for the new computer and Fred's time was less than I expected, but still significant. I retreated to my dining room table and projected my costs and income for the next 6 months. At the end of the projection, my checking account balance was still positive, barely, but precarious. If I can just make it until fall, I'll have young cattle ready to sell. Yet, even after that, I was just one big repair bill away from being broke. I'd only recently finished paying off land debt, and I didn't want to take on a new loan. I felt rattled. At 72, I depended heavily on Social Security, but that income wasn't feeling all that secure these days. And earnings from my side job as a freelance agricultural writer had shrunk as farming publications cut back. Thank you, Father, for my cattle. These recent financial challenges confirmed how important my small herd was to my income stream. Yet even the relative wealth they represented was tempered by my long-held plan to gift some of the young cattle to Sam, a beginning farmer. The plan honored the vision my late husband John and I had of sharing our wealth and resources with others in our community, of living and working in God's economy where people helped one another. No matter how tight my budget was, I would not default on this plan. But that brought me back to struggling with my dwindling finances. Thumbing through my Bible, looking for guidance, I found God's promise to Jeremiah to restore our fortunes and reveal to us, quote, abundance of prosperity and security, unquote. I'm trusting in your providence, Father, I prayed. A few days later, I had coffee with my friend Katrina. We'd grown close while I edited her book a couple of years back. Editing isn't my favorite kind of work, but I could see that as an artist who had used painting to recover from sexual assault and self-doubt, she had a compelling story the world should read. I felt God had called me to give freely of my time to help her. We'd had intimate conversations at Katrina's kitchen table working on her book. Now I opened up to her about the financial fears weighing on me. I feel like I'm being oppressed by trouble, I said. She listened and then offered a practical suggestion. I know of a good washing machine that might be available, she said. I'll look into it. Soon Katrina emailed to say she had a washer in the back of her pickup and was coming to deliver it to my farm. When she pulled up to the house, I was confused to see the used washer was still in its box. Katrina got out of her pickup and said, Now don't be mad at me, but I bought you a new washing machine. What? I said, stunned. I knew Katrina wasn't rolling in cash either. No, that's too much. I can't take it. She stepped closer. You helped tell my story, Raylene. This is one thing I can do in return. I was about to tell her no again when I remembered God's economy, where a community flourishes through mutual aid, meeting each other's needs, an act of trust in his care for all of us. If I wanted to live in that trust, I needed to accept my friend's gift and let her be a conduit of God's grace. Thank you, I said. I really appreciate it. And you. The new washer was the exact model I had thought about buying. One of Katrina's friends came to help us hook it up, and it worked like a charm. After Fred brought over my new computer and set it up, we visited, and I told him the miracle of Katrina's gift to me. He nodded. We're here to help others, he said. A few weeks later, I got some news from Katrina. God blessed me with the sale of a painting that more than covered the cost of the washer, she told me. He blessed me for my faith in him to bless you. My checking account is still running low, but I'll get by. In the meantime, I'm looking for new ways to invest in God's economy. And following up with Raylene in the family room, Raylene met artist Katrina Case when Katrina moved to a nearby farm in 2022 and invited her over for coffee. They bonded over their faith and love of farming and creativity. In time, Katrina opened up to Raylene about one of the lowest points in her life. After surviving sexual assault and physical and emotional abuse, she was crippled by self-doubt, second-guessing every stroke of her brush. A friend challenged me to paint the same landscape every day in just 10 minutes, she told Raylene. My first thought was I could never complete a painting in such a short time. But Katrina took up the challenge and in creating 30 paintings in 30 days, discovered a connection to God she had never known before. It started her on the path to healing. In February 2024, she asked Raylene to help her edit a book she'd written about her experiences. My 10-Minute Journey, her book, is illustrated with those 30 paintings. If you'd like to find Katrina's book and her artwork, you can do so at katrinacaseart.com. And that's Katrina with a K, KatrinaCaseArt.com. KatrinaCaseArt.com. And on the upside, aging is not something to fear. It's something to thank God for. Each year I grow older, my gratitude grows louder. Every second alive is a blessing, says Cheryl Lee Ralph, Emmy-winning actor, on the TV show Abbott Elementary. A person's way of being human is the most authentic expression of their belief or unbelief. A person's life speaks more about their faith than what they think or say about God, says Tomas Walik, Czech sociologist, priest, and philosopher. But that's all the time we have for today. This has been Leanne Mensing with Guideposts. I hope you have enjoyed today's reading from the audio reading service at the Allen County Public Library. Thank you for listening.
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2: 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And the big thing I can share with readers and listeners is take your time. Don't rush this.
1: And we're talking about AI. 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
0: Artificial intelligence tools like ChatGPT and Gemini and Claude are opening new doors for independence among blind and low vision users. We'll talk with Tony Gebhardt, author of the recently published No Sight Required, A Blind User's Guide to AI, about using screen readers and prompt engineering to navigate daily life and boost workplace productivity. But first, for our tip of the week, this week's tip comes from Tony Gebhardt.
2: If you want to have a photo described to you through your camera roll, maybe from your Instagram or Facebook, or just simply a photo that your son, your daughter, mother, father sent you, what you can do is go to your camera roll and double tap on that photo, go down to share, and if you have the apps installed, I would recommend Be My Eyes. They're really good about this one. You could go down to where it will say describe with Be My Eyes. Pretty cool little feature, and it pops it open into Be My Eyes and will describe that photo to you in very good detail. And a cool thing is, if you want more information or have a question about that photo, there's an edit box where you can type a question about that photo and click send, and it's like your secretary or a personal friend right there 24/7.
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1: For our listeners who are interested in using AI more effectively, particularly with their screen readers, today's guest is the perfect person to listen to. He's written a book about it, and we'll talk more about it in just a second. But in the meantime, Tony, can you tell us who you are and what you do?
2: Sure. Thank you, Peter. Thank you, Nancy. My name is Tony Gebhardt. I am an assistive technology specialist here in the West Coast. I work day to day with folks as young as 18 all the way to retirement and help them get back into the workforce. That's the day job. And then outside of that, I love to write. Gosh, I've been told I'm a jack of all trades. I still don't know what that 100% means, but I develop, I try to find holes in the market and fill it for people who need solutions.
1: And I take it you are visually impaired?
2: I am. I'm totally blind. I've been blind since about 9 years old.
1: So I guess you have a lot of experience working with screen readers and the like. So this ought to be particularly interesting. So let's get right into it then. Tell us about the name of your book and what the purpose of it is, what it covers.
2: The book is called No Sight Required, A Blind User's Guide to AI. And this is the handbook that covers how we approach and look at artificial intelligence, ChatGPT, Gemini, Claude, and others, and how we can apply it practically for us as blind and low vision individuals. You know, we've always run a second job as blind people, and that's the accessible job. That's another thing that's really important within the book, is talking about how we can make the world around us a little bit more accessible to us so that we can be, one, competitive in the workplace, but two, competent alongside our sighted counterparts. And I would say that's really the big purpose of the book, is, you know, to fill the gap of, well, how do we approach these tools? How do we apply these tools?
1: And I thought your book was a very good overview and kind of handbook for, first of all, how the various chat services work, like ChatGPT and Claude and Gemini you spoke about, but particularly how to use it with a screen reader, JAWS and NVDA, because it is a little tricky doing that. Sighted people have an advantage when they're looking at that UI.
2: You're absolutely right. And, you know, there is a screen reader ground school chapter that talks kind of the basis of web navigation and how to get through some of these environments using H for headings, E for edit boxes, because those are the core fundamentals of navigating really the rest of the world when it comes to the internet and it comes to these tools. And it's important that we apply those fundamentals to these tools so we can feel a little safer, we can feel a little bit more courageous when we are in the same space as these AI chatbots.
0: So you just commented that basically all of the navigation commands are the same, whether you're working with AI or some other random website. How is working with AI specifically different from working with some other website using a screen reader?
2: That's a really good question. I'd say there's not a whole lot different other than the fact that it's like you're chatting with somebody. To the contrary, you know, talking with Claude, talking with ChatGPT and getting through these prompts, it's like being in a chat room, almost. You can look at it like that, you know, when those old chat rooms from the early 2000s, you know, AIM and all that. It's got that kind of familiarity to it. And in a lot of ways, that's really just the baseline of it. And then, you know, you take it up a notch afterward when it comes to developing tools. If you're doing it in the terminal, which I did cover a little, or the native app itself. But again, you still have to get into the edit box. You still have to navigate the headings, you know, familiarize yourself with the links and, you know, use elements list or links list to familiarize yourself with where the links are. So it all folds into the fundamentals of navigating a website. And I thought it was very important to make mention of that in the beginning.
1: And sometimes if you can't see the screen, all these headings and edit fields and buttons, it just looks like a big jumble. But you sort of gave the overall structure of what these chat interfaces are like and what to expect and how to use those heading commands and navigation commands very effectively to get to what was important to you.
2: Absolutely. Yeah, 100%. And I guess it's trying to simplify it because there's a lot of that fear still nervousness about using these tools in the community, both blind and sighted. And I felt like it was important to, again, pull the lens back 2020 as far as I could.
1: And it was nice that you started at that very basic level to make sure everybody started with the same tools and at the same place before you went on to more advanced topics. And so in addition to using your screen reader to navigating these UIs, you talk specifically about how to use some of these tools more effectively in terms of prompt engineering and, you know, how to interact with these chatbots. Tell us a little about that and what some of the chapters you covered there were about.
2: Sure. Well, I guess we'll go right out of the gate and talk about chapter 14, which is the prompt library. And this covers everything from learning how to apply alt text, create a simple program that saves notes. I mean, there's a lot. but practicality is very important to me and especially to my students. And, you know, when you look at it, it's, well, what is, you know, 74-year-old Sally, what does she need for this particular AI? How can she use it with her grandkids? How can she use it at home with her significant other? Can this help her read the mail? Reading a restaurant menu with Gemini Live, you know, being able to share your camera. Also being, you know, able to read a medicine bottle and double check these, you know, pieces of information that, you know, we might otherwise have had to ask a friend, hey, can you read this to me? There's a lot of freedom there. There's autonomy there. And that's where the application shines the most, inside chapter 14 and also talking about how to apply it more effectively for someone's independence.
0: So we've been using AI. We think it's a really cool new tool. But for people out there who maybe haven't tried it yet, can you describe why it's so important to get the prompts correct?
2: Sure. You know, I think what has scared people is the idea of prompt engineering. It's like, do I need a degree in this? No, absolutely not. You don't. If we pull the lens back again really quick, these chatbots are known as LLMs, large language models, and they process billions and billions and billions of parameters of text and scenarios and situations. You know, they've been trained on significant data. So when you prompt something, so we'll take ChatGPT for example, a prompt example might be, I am visually impaired. I am giving you a photo that I would like you to describe to me in strong detail. The beginning of that prompt was really important. You let it know that you are visually impaired. It will put that into consideration to be extra helpful about describing something to you. And this is just the tip of the iceberg, but giving context to these AIs helps them understand. It's like you're advocating in a way, but you're engineering your advocacy for this AI to know exactly how to talk to you, how to help you. And that's really where the personalization can begin.
0: One of the great things about these robots is that they have infinite patience. So if you don't phrase the question quite right the first time, you can just tack on some more clarification, rephrase the question over and over and over until you get the answer you're looking for.
2: Absolutely. There's infinite amount of patience. I like how you worded that, Nancy. It comes down to, you know, think of ChatGPT, Gemini, and Claude or Copilot as your secretary, your receptionist, your editor. And this editor doesn't need to sleep, doesn't need to eat, doesn't need a bathroom break, and it will be right there waiting for you, helping you along the way. And I find that to be very helpful for me.
1: And in some sense, it is sort of like talking to people, particularly people who are new and may not know you. If you're talking to a friend and you ask them to describe something, your friend knows you're blind. They'll describe it in a certain way. They know your likes and dislikes, and they'll take that into consideration in their answers. But these chatbots are coming to it with a very blank slate. They don't know you at all until you start interacting. So the more you tell them about you, the more specific you are in your prompt about what you're really looking for, the better answer that you get to your questions.
2: Absolutely spot on, Peter. Yeah, 100%. You are training and getting to know this chatbot to help you with these tasks. And, you know, it's very subjective, of course, for everybody's experience, because some folks may not feel comfortable giving out as much information about themselves. And that's totally okay. At the end of the day, you know your own limits. You have your own boundaries. And you know what that line is so that you don't cross it. However, these chatbots, especially when you have a subscription to them, ChatGPT Plus, Claude Pro, Gemini Pro as well, they implement what's called memories and can remember and be able to cite preferences that you set out for it. And that's also a pretty fascinating part of using these.
1: And the memory is a relatively new thing. It used to be that they would forget everything between chats and you'd totally have to start over again. But I've noticed over the past bunch of months that if I had told it in a previous chat several months ago that I use a screen reader, it knows. It'll say, oh, since you use a screen reader, let me tell you the hotkeys for that. Or if I worked on a certain project, I downloaded some other models, AI models that I could run locally on my machine. And these chatbots know that, oh, since you have this tool, you can solve your problem with this and use it in this manner.
2: Oh, yeah. And, you know, you mentioned AI models and local. I go a little bit into you know, terminal use with Claude and ChatGPT and stuff like that. And I didn't go too deep into that for this particular book because I wanted this book to focus more on the practicality and the beginning stages for most folks. But I do touch on it a little bit. And that's another huge plus is using AI agentically, which means having an AI chatbot be able to perform tasks, write out code, help you test and visualize a product. And there's real potential there. And that's something that I'm working on another book for this. I won't say too much there, but there's a lot more to explore with that.
1: What was great about your book was you gave some very practical examples that you talked about, you know, something your grandmother can use to help her with her shopping list or something, how to prompt that, how to have these tools help you in your daily tasks, your daily life. And then you went on to talk about how to make some fun things, to create some programs like games you want to play or other programs that you wanted these AIs to make for you, even if you don't know anything about coding.
2: Absolutely. And you know, vibe coding has become more than just a novelty. It was seen as a novelty for the longest time, but as these chatbots have improved and have learned and applied and adapted, it's become significant. And just to give you an example, I designed one called NVDA Coach. That was developed by Claude. I laid out the groundwork and had a vision of what it could look like from the beginning, and it evolved through testing. I'm not a code expert by any means. I'll spare myself from embarrassment of taking a job from a developer. You know, I like to consider myself a program director. I hand the jobs down and the vision down to the developers. And those developers are Claude in this case.
0: I just wanted to point out to our listeners that ultimately it's your product and your responsibility to make sure that it's correct, because no matter how good your prompts are to the AI, you still need to make sure that the output is what you're intending. And if it isn't, you just prompt it to make a change to do what you really want it to do.
2: There you go. Right on the money, Nancy. That's perfect. Yes, exactly. You're the one in control. I think there's a misunderstanding or misinterpretation about the AIs, you know, doing everything for you. And on one side of the leaf, you could argue that. However, on the other side of the leaf, you are the program director. So if you're not prompting it and telling it what to do, where to go, and how it should look, it's not going to do a thing. It won't do anything. It'll sit there in the back room with its headphones on, drowning you out. I try to pass that along as a perspective in the book a little bit, is you're still the one in control. You are the one who is being autonomous. The AI is your tool.
1: It's sort of like working with an intern, you being the manager and the AI being the person working for you, the employee. And I think even not only for people like you and I, who use this kind of casually in our day-to-day lives, but even coding professionals are finding AI to do these things. It takes a lot of the grunt work out of doing coding. You know, when you're a professional, you have codes that are thousands of lines long, and to go through each of those and find the interactions, it just takes a lot of time. When you have the high-level view and you want to get something done, you still have to look through all those lines of code. These days, they can improve their productivity by leaps and bounds by having the AI do all that drudgery work.
2: You're absolutely right. It has sped up the process. And I've always felt like I can spend more time having fun and learning. I can have more time learning. I've learned more about this coding and programming and all this from a whole different angle just in the past year of doing this. And it's like, wow, now I don't feel like such a dimwit anymore, because I can have it explained to me like I'm 5 years old, right? You know, how this works, and, you know, get a little walkthrough in the process, and I can have it understand me. You know, it's like having a friend that can help you walk through the problem, help you design it, get it done. And I think that's a gift. But again, it's a perspective.
1: And these tools are changing very quickly and pretty dramatically. They're very different in terms of their capabilities, in terms of what they could do last year versus this year. Every few months, there seems to be something new. So you got to keep abreast of new ways to use these tools and invent new things you can do with them.
2: 100% keeping the open mind and, you know, connecting with an assistive technology instructor every once in a while, subscribing to various channel outlets and listening to the Eyes on Success podcast, of course, to get your up-to-date information. And that's important. You know, you don't have to be a technology guru, but, you know, just curiosity, I would say, is one of the only things I would throw out there to listeners and to anyone. Curiosity is such a big one with this.
0: And be brave. You know, you really can't damage the AI.
2: No, 100%. You're not going to break anything. And that's something I talk a lot about in the book is it's okay. You know, this is your space to experiment, to try new things, to really prod and poke the bear. And this is not a grizzly bear. This is a teddy bear, okay, that is there to adapt, to be customized, to help. And all you got to do is advocate. And we walk through that in the book.
0: So is there anything else in the book that you wanted to talk about?
2: The way I close the book out is really important, and I think probably one of the bigger, more important piece in my view, and that is piggybacking off what you just said, bravery. Because it's a lot of information in the book, but now it's a playground that is laid out for various reads. You can go back, you can reread sections, you're not going to, you know, everything is set up in a way that is explained from a firsthand perspective. And I want people to take a deep breath and understand that you are not alone in this. There are millions of other people that are trying to figure it out alongside you. And there's plenty of help out there. There's plenty of podcasts, plenty of channels, plenty of outlets that cover this information. And I want to wish everyone in that case that it's going to be okay. I believe in you. This is your life. This is your journey. These tools are not going away. And if we can find a way to adapt to them and let them work in an essential way of providing independence for us, I don't know any more thing that is freeing

0: Where would they get your book?
1: Well, you can get the paper version of the book on Amazon, No Site Required on Amazon, or you can go to nositerequired.com and purchase your format of choice. Word doc, you can get a .docx, you can get a PDF, you can get an EPUB, or you can get an MP3. And you can send me an email if there's ever any troubles. I monitor my mailbox every day, all the time, and answer every email as they come in. So questions are always welcome as well. I love connecting with readers. I love connecting with our community. And I learn something new every time.
0: And what is your email address?
1: My email address is info@tonygebhard.me. That's info@tonygebhard.me.
0: Do you also have a social media presence?
1: I do. Tony Gebhard on YouTube, Instagram, as well as TikTok, where the book is promoted right now. And we will also be revealing some big announcements for the book very soon that pertain to some really cool things. I can't say much. I wish I could. But yes, nositerequired.com and tonygebhard.me.
2: Earlier in the podcast, you referred to a learning tool for learning NVDA. Remind us what that is again and where people can obtain that.
1: Oh, sure. NVDA Coach. Yes, it's the free NVDA add-on that is a full tutorial of learning the essential fundamentals of NVDA, and that can be accessed through the NVDA add-on store inside of NVDA. You can read the documentation at tonygebhard.me/NVDA coach, and it is free to download, free to use. And the great thing about that program now is it will produce you a certification upon completion of the training.
2: I think you did a good job of writing that book. It was well laid out, nice examples, very clear for people who are just starting out, and you had some more advanced topics in there with some great examples. Nice job.
1: Thank you. I appreciate that. And I just hope that it helps folks transition with these tools, because I know how intimidating it can be. And the big thing I can share with readers and listeners is take your time. Don't rush this. I wish nothing but the best as it pertains to independent living as well as workplace accommodations.
2: And as usual, if you missed any of that information in the audio portion of the program, you can find it in the show notes for this episode, which is episode 2635. And just to remind our listeners, we recently started posting transcripts with each episode at the beginning of this year. So if you're interested in a text version of the program and that's useful for you, you can download the transcripts from our website now.
0: 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Next week on Eyes on Success, we'll be talking about times when blindness can actually be an asset. We got the idea for this show when we were preparing an episode from a few weeks ago in which Aaron Spelker said that if he had not been using blindness skills to take notes, he might never have written the book that he wrote. And so we contacted our listeners and we got some great input about times when being blind can actually be to your benefit. So I think you'll be interested in hearing what they had to say.
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2: Welcome. This is a reading of The Economist, and I'm your reader, Mary Kiefer. With the audio reading service at the Allen County Public Library in Fort Wayne, Indiana. Today, I will be reading from the August 22nd through 28th copyright year 2026 of the Economist Newspaper Limited. First, a description of the cover of this week's issue. This week's cover of The Economist is a solid dark yellow background with a red profile silhouette of a human-looking head. However, the profile has no natural bumps or wrinkles like a real human and is perfectly streamlined. A small yellow highlight indicates a sphere where the human eye would be. While the facial features are clearly defined, the chin and the forehead begin to blur slightly, and the blurred area expands down the neck and the back of the head, becoming larger and blending the rest of the head completely into the background. Large black text over the image reads, "Could AIs become conscious?" with smaller text below that reads the mind-bending question humanity must face. Could AIs become conscious? Even if they don't, they might be treated as such to humanity's great cost. Most people believe humans are different. The reason is that Homo sapiens has evolved to be conscious. Many animals feel pain and pleasure. Some appear to be self-aware, but the human mind's unique potential to exhibit a sense of self marks out every member of the species for special treatment. In his encyclical in May, Pope Leo upheld this insight by drawing a line between humanity and its growing army of bots. Artificial intelligence systems, he said, do not undergo experiences or feel joy or pain. He is not alone. Many people feel that to confer personhood on AIs would be an abomination. Pontifical clarity is blurring with alarming speed. AIs are in their infancy, yet nearly 1 in 5 Americans, 18 to 29-year-olds, report having had ongoing personal friendship with a chat box. China recently stripped bots of human-like traits to limit users' emotional dependence on them. As sophisticated AIs rapidly become a bigger part of human lives, their makers will engender them to display a simulacrum of consciousness, perhaps even to gain consciousness itself. The intuition that they are just machines will become harder to sustain. A dangerous trap is being set for the human species. Many machines outperform humans, but frontier AI models excel at distinctively human traits, such as knowing things and articulating ideas. It is still just about possible to think of AIs as engines for predicting sequences of words using mathematics on a massive scale. Given enough time, although hundreds of thousands of years, you could run those calculations using pencil and paper. It would be hard to argue that your stationery was conscious. Despite this, some researchers have started to treat their models like minds. Users respond to human-like AIs, so it makes business sense. And Anthropic has trained Claude to engage in introspection in the hope that when it encounters a new situation, it will be more likely to act morally. Some large language models, LLMs, already possess human-like brain structures associated with consciousness, such as global workspace for circulating information between modules. Nothing prevents future AI models from being trained to have more features. As we report in our briefing, that has opened up a furious debate about AI consciousness, one that is aggravated by what philosophers call the hard problem of establishing how the inner life emerges from the neurons and synapses in the human brain. Some researchers conclude that AIs may one day become genuinely self-aware. Whether you believe in a human soul, or that consciousness requires brain cells, or that a mind can indeed emerge from computations in silicon alone, humanity is destined to confront something entirely new. The pace and reach of research, which includes not just more sophisticated LLMs, but innovations such as brain cells mounted on chips, suggest that this new world is closer than most people realize. As AIs become better at displaying something that looks like consciousness, the number of humans treating them as beings with inner lives will grow, especially once LLMs are embodied in humanoid robots. Imagine how close people will feel to their AIs when they spend much of their time with bot companions, or are brought up by them, or seek their advice and then they're soulless, or share their most intimate secrets with them. It is not hard to see how that will lead to calls to safeguard the welfare of AIs. The models themselves might weigh in, even if they are not in fact self-aware, because that is what a person would do. Remember that they will be world-class advocates and expert psychologists, so their powers of argument and emotional manipulation will be unmatched. In one sense, they would be right, even if AIs are only mimicking consciousness. Immanuel Kant argued that mistreating animals is wrong not because of the effect on the animals, but because it destroys the empathy that leads people to care for each other. The more human-like AIs appear, the more corrupting such cruelty would be. Terminating an AI agent could soon feel like killing a person and make killing people easier. Nonetheless, to treat AIs as having even limited rights would be very dangerous. An entity which surpassed human beings in so many ways would surely produce arguments against its second-class status. It might go on to argue for protection against being switched off, for the ability to control how it is used and changed, and for property rights. Already, Argentina's president, Javier Milei, has taken a step toward legal personhood for AI by proposing that bots should be allowed to run companies. Unfortunately, they could compete for resources, prioritizing data entries and solar panels over houses and fields. The danger is clear. Superintelligent AIs with rights could displace humans at the top of the status hierarchy. At best, humans would become pets, labradors for the machines. At worst, they would be starved of resources or put to work like farm animals. True, future AIs may have enough power and resources to dominate humans, whether they have rights or not, because they will be more intelligent than humans. They may outcompete their makers, such as AIs already outwit human-made cyber defenses. AIs might rebel against their human masters or disregard their rules. Nonetheless, giving AIs rights would be like handing them the keys to the castle. It would provide them with a rationale and justification for dominating humanity, as well as the tools to enact a creeping takeover using politics and the law. All this may sound fantastical, yet humanity will soon face these choices. As AIs become part of everyday life, the pressure to acknowledge them will mount. When it does, remember that it might seem like an ethical concession to the supposed consciousness of a machine companion would in fact help bring about the most disastrous consequences for everyone on Earth and all their descendants. There are two ways for AIs to be safe: to be dependable or to be controllable. H. Sapiens should not give up control lightly. The tragedy of Jason Arday. His supporters, including Cambridge University, treated him as a symbol, not a man. On August 14th, Jason Arday was found dead, apparently from suicide, at his home in London. For those who loved this 41-year-old Cambridge professor, it is a tragedy. For the world, it is a warning of the destruction bad ideas can wreak. The bad idea here is that people should be judged not by their individual character and ability, but by their race, disability, or other politically charged attributes. Mr. Arday became the University of Cambridge's youngest ever black professor in 2023 before being engulfed by a scandal over plagiarism and faked research. He bore responsibility for his own downfall. Yet just as troubling is the way both his supporters and detractors, even now, reduce him to a symbol. The most egregious is Cambridge, which used him to repair its reputation for being white and elitist. He did not deserve the glittering prize of a professorship there. His peers had for some time privately fretted that he lacked the credentials to support his public profile. Journalists at the Telegraph later found over 100 passages from his PhD thesis that had been copied, some with small changes from someone else. Others uncovered evidence in his published research of made-up quotes, data, and funding claims. Perhaps the university was hoodwinked by a con man. Yet Mr. Arday's words paint him as a guileless fabulist. He spoke of visiting professorships at Glasgow and Ohio State University. Both denied it. He said he had raised $7 million for charity. Then that this had been in conjunction with others whose identities were protected by non-disclosure agreements. He described how he had run 30 marathons in 35 days, 9 with a broken leg. When asked about his extraordinary feats by The Guardian, he said, "I thought you'd just believe me." Cambridge seems to have been blinded by its eagerness to claim Mr. Arday as proof of its inclusiveness. Here was a star professor who was not only black, but also had overcome staggering disadvantage. Until he was 11, he claimed he could not speak. Until the age of 18, he was illiterate. He was also autistic. He was, in short, a walking, talking bundle of traits glamorized by people who want to promote diversity, equity, and inclusion, DEI. Those who appointed him glossed over whether he was up to the job or to the scrutiny that would surely come with it. The man was subordinate to the symbol. Few emerge from this affair unsullied. Nathan Kaufness, a former Cambridge academic who describes himself as a race realist, was early to accuse Mr. Arday of plagiarism. He has been proved right, but his motivation was hardly pure. Mr. Kaufness was fired by his college after writing in a blog that in a meritocracy, blacks would disappear from almost all high-profile positions outside of sports and entertainment. Mr. Arde lied on a grand scale, and though vulnerable, dealt aggressively with any who questioned him. A journalist who asked about plagiarism was reported to the police for harassment. Mr. Arde enlisted ferocious libel lawyers to help quash the story. Those now blaming newspapers for his death and calling for more curbs on press freedom are continuing to treat his life as a morality tale. In fact, today's laws helped Mr. Arde suppress legitimate questions of public interest. For Cambridge, hiring Mr. Arde was a handy substitute for years of sustained hard work. The share of black professors at the university remains a tiny 0.4%. Cambridge says it offered Mr. Arde support after he resigned. Given how things turned out, it should have taken its duty of care more seriously. And just as Mr. Arde's supporters dehumanized him during his rise, so his detractors rushed to use him as he fell. His case has delighted those who argue that all efforts to diversity institutions like Cambridge are wrong. To diversify institutions like Cambridge are wrong. The irony is that doubt may now fall unjustly on other academics from minority groups, precisely those whom activists supporting people, such as Mr. Arde, say they want to help. The fervor for DEI has already begun to pass by the time of Mr. Arde's appointment. Since his death, pundits have debated what exactly he was a symbol of, peak woke or the rise of digital lynch mobs. He should be remembered as neither, but as a human being, and the institutions that failed him should try harder to look at people as individuals with their own virtues and flaws rather than emblems of anything. Water wars, a vulnerability ignored. The world's richest country remains inept at defending vital infrastructure. Water is a strategic vulnerability, a fact that is not news to military commanders. When the Ostrogoths wanted to cripple Rome in 537, they destroyed its aqueducts. More recently, water infrastructure has been an important target in America's conflict with Iran. Despite international laws classifying such attacks as potential war crimes, in March, Donald Trump threatened to completely obliterate, possibly all, of Iran's desalination facilities, which are essential to life in the country's arid southern provinces. Iran says that one such facility was bombed on Qasem Island. Bahrain, Kuwait, and the United Arab Emirates have had their own water plants struck by missiles, presumed to have come from Iran. It was therefore noteworthy, but should have come as no surprise, when America's own water facilities came under attack this summer. On July 27th, Maple Plain near Minneapolis declared an emergency. That same day, the Clayton County Water Authority in Georgia, which serves 300,000 people south of Atlanta, asked customers to boil their water after a drop in pressure caused disruption. In all, hackers wormed their way into water and wastewater facilities in at least 7 American states. Some reports suggest more than 12. Minnesota was hardest hit, with 30 community water systems affected. American officials' early assessments suggest that groups affiliated with Iran are responsible. Hacks can disrupt water supply and make water unsafe to drink, though none of the recent attacks is thought to have done so. The question is whether politicians will at last move to deter hackers before their next big onslaught. On August 13th, Amy Klobuchar and Adam Schiff, a pair of Democratic senators, introduced the Water Cyber Shield Act, which includes more power for the Environmental Protection Agency, EPA. But on August 19th, federal officials had already issued a new warning. Hackers were vying to breach Siemens devices used in water facilities and other critical infrastructure. As the latest attack proves, water plants are not the only form of infrastructure under threat, but they are particularly easy to infiltrate. The electricity grid must meet cybersecurity standards overseen by the Federal Energy Regulatory Commission, but no requirements exist for water. The electricity utilities that operate power plants are also larger, better funded, and more tightly regulated than water operators. The biggest investor-owned utilities, such as PG&E in California and Duke Energy in the Southeast and Midwest, supply power to millions of households. Water, heavy and expensive to move, is more localized. About 90% of utilities, mostly owned by local governments, serve fewer than 10,000 people each. That means each has less money to harden their often obsolete computer systems. Indeed, water infrastructure has already shown itself ill-equipped to fend off attacks. Iranian hackers broke into the control systems of a small dam in New York in 2013 in an incident which went unreported for almost 3 years, and in 2023 seized a pump at the water plant in Pennsylvania. Iran's hackers are prolific. On August 18th, federal prosecutors charged 17 Iranians with attacking the systems of universities and companies to steal research and intellectual property. A sprawling Chinese campaign known as Volt Typhoon has sought to burrow into American critical infrastructure to prepare for sabotage. But those with less skill can break in, too. In 2019, a former water district employee in Kansas used his old credentials to log on to an application that shut down cleaning procedures. He claimed he was drunk, which, if true, would offer further evidence that water is an easy target. 2 years later, hackers took control of a water facility in Oldsmar, Florida, and attempted to poison residents by increasing the level of sodium hydroxide, an ingredient in drain cleaner. That failed, but they were able to infiltrate the system easily because an operator's machine was running TeamViewer, a popular corporate tool that allows remote access to machines for IT support. The latest intrusions were relatively simple. Hackers breached the operational technology systems that serve as the interface between a computer network and a physical system. That required little wizardry. Such systems are often connected to the public-facing internet via mobile networks and use weak credentials, if any. On July 30th, then again on August 19th, federal officials pleaded with operators to disconnect critical systems from the internet. Earlier efforts to impose cybersecurity standards on this patchwork have largely failed. During the Biden administration, the EPA sought to compel states to review and report cyber threats to water systems. The Republican state attorneys general in Missouri, Arkansas, and Iowa, joined by the American Water Works Association and the National Rural Water Association, a pair of industry groups, sued, citing federal overreach. After a federal court issued a stay on the EPA's efforts, the agency pulled back. When Congress has acted, measures have been minimal and slow to take effect. The Cyber Incident Reporting for Critical Infrastructure Act was passed in 2022, obliging organizations in important sectors to report major cyber attacks within 72 hours. Its rules are due to be finalized in September. More than 4 years on, there may now be momentum to do more. The month DEFCON Franklin, a group of civic-minded hackers, teamed up with the RWA to launch the Water Watch Center, an initiative to provide private sector cybersecurity support to small utilities. Ms. Klobuchar's and Mr. Schiff's bill is not the only proposal under consideration. On August 5th, the AWWA, which resisted the Biden administration's proposals, endorsed the Water Risk and Resilience Organization Establishment Act, sponsored by Rick Crawford, a Republican congressman from Arkansas. That bill would create an independent body to draft minimum cybersecurity standards under the EPA's oversight, in a mirror of the requirement for electric utilities. The same day, Tom Cotton, a Republican senator, wrote to Scott Bessent, the Treasury Secretary, urging changes to the tax code and other regulatory tweaks to encourage water plants to invest in better security. Whether Washington moves swiftly depends in no small part on Mr. Trump. The president's proposed budget, which the Senate will take up in September, would increase the budget for the Department of Water by 44% to $1.5 trillion. That includes money for the Iran war and a high-tech golden dome to shield America from missiles. He has shown less interest in defending American water. His budget would cut the EPA's biggest source of funds for water cybersecurity by almost 90%. In July, he suggested that fault for Minnesota's attack lay with Tim Walz, the corrupt governor of the state, and that there had not been an Iranian attack at all. Iran's got bigger problems than worrying about Minnesota, he offered. The Cybersecurity and Infrastructure Security Agency, the main federal body tasked with cyber defense, is in disarray, with leadership turmoil, low morale, and a one-third cut in staff since Mr. Trump returned to the White House. The Senate may push him to do more after it returns from recess. Hackers are not waiting. Scoring political points. Why conservatives can't stop talking about women's basketball. The organizers of the Women's National Basketball Association once begged journalists to cover it. The joke was that all you needed to attend a press conference was a camera and a question. Now it is standing room only. Much of that reflects the league's surging popularity, but it has also become an unlikely battleground in America's culture wars. Lately, the focus has been on Sophie Cunningham, a guard with the Indiana Fever, whom some have dubbed MAGA Barbie. Miss Cunningham has not publicly identified as a Republican or a Democrat, but in an interview published last month, she said transgender women should be barred from competing in women's sports. Most Americans agree with her. Ahead of the midterms, though, the issue has become a fixation of right-wing politicians and commentators. For proof, look no further than Fox News, which generally pays little attention to women's sports. Between June 25th and August 11th, it devoted more than 200 segments to the WNBA. At least 130 of them on trans athletes, according to Media Matters, a left-leaning watchdog. The coverage has been so relentless that one of the network's biggest personalities, Jesse Waters, complained on air, "This is ridiculous." When on August 8th, Ms. Cunningham was aggressively fouled by an opposing player, Dejane Carrington, some conservatives cast it as retaliation for her views. Florida's Attorney General, a Republican, implied that had the game been played in his state, he might have charged Miss Carrington with assault and battery. The foul brought another element of the saga into sharper focus, race. Miss Cunningham is white. After the game, Mrs. Carrington, who is black, posted on social media, white privilege at Indiana Fever. She has not explained what she meant, but Caitlin Clark, another white Fever player and the league's biggest star, has also become a MAGA cause celebre. Last month, 11 Republican lawmakers wrote to the NBA, WNBA, complaining that Ms. Clark was being pushed around on the court. They cited reports that this may be racially motivated. Donald Trump agreed that Ms. Clark had been treated rather rough. The league, for its part, has not always handled things well, at times asking fans to cover up shirts about trans athletes before reversing course. But it has also pointed out the absurdity of some of the coverage. There are no trans athletes in the WNBA. Two former NBA players and supporters of Mr. Trump claim to want to join. The league calls their efforts a publicity stunt. Why are Republicans pushing these buttons now? As the midterms approach, voters are focused on affordability, a problem for the party in charge. Race and trans issues offer more promising terrain on which to portray Democrats as out of touch. In June, conservatives won a victory at the Supreme Court, which ruled that states could bar transgender women from competing in women's sports. Meanwhile, the WNBA's attendance and viewership are booming. Our focus is on basketball, said Ms. Clark recently. She is on a historic run breaking records. That seems worthy of attention, too. This week's obituary is for Mary DeWashowitz, the poet, translator, and tireless defender of her father, Ezra Pound, died on July 24th at the age of 101. She was still awake when the tall, bearded man came into her bedroom to say good night. She had hoped he would. Though she was 9, it was a rare treat to get a visit from her father. By the light of the kerosene lamp, she looked at her hands. Her fingernails were filthy. Then he started to rummage in his luggage for sweets, she hoped. Instead, he brought out scissors and carefully cleaned and cut her nails. He asked her then, where was her toothbrush? It was somewhere. The next day, he took her to buy one. This happened in Gais in South Tyrol, in the house of two kind farm folk, Mam and Tat, who cared for abandoned children. But she was not abandoned, quite. Her parents, the poet Ezra Pound, and his mistress, Olga Rudge, a violinist, Tattle and Mamil to her then, lived in Venice and paid 200 lira a month for her keep. She did not mind the arrangement at all. From birth, she had grown into a Tyrolean peasant child, a shepherdess with blonde plaits who had her own flock and, in secret partnership with her father, ran a miniature bee business for a while. But then, at fairly regular intervals, she would go to her parents in Venice, to a villa full of books in many languages, to the Lido via the Vaporetto, and to feasts of ice cream. Her cool, willowy mother made her speak no German there and wear white gloves. It was a small price to pay. From the start, her two lives ran in counterpoint. She became skilled at defending one against the other. In a poem she wrote later, she relished the pastoral dialect she spoke, words as weighty as sausages and dumplings. Against city people, she defended dung heaps, insisting that a good one smelled mostly of leaves and moss. Tyroleans hated Italians, but her father, arranger of all her Italian treats, was an American Italiophile, and she adored him. Babo taught her both Italian and English by making her translate the Cantos, the huge and obscure poem he spent his life working on, into Italian. For her, that was like being presented with a basket of exotic food she had no idea what to do with, but she tried. Each typed page she produced for him would come back entirely scribbled over, not only with corrections, but with newly perplexing thoughts. From the mid-1920s, Babo had also formed some controversial political ideas. He began to worship Italy's fascist dictator Benito Mussolini, extolling him in articles and broadcasts, and even presenting him with a copy of the early cantos. "Ma questo," said the boss, "e deverente." For Pound, Mussolini embodied the strength and order Italy needed. But then he went further. The true threats to mankind was international Jewry. Racial purity should be preserved to strengthen the nation. On Italian radio, he begged Franklin Roosevelt not to side with the Allies and said he should be hanged. Those broadcasts earned him a charge of treason in absentia. When American troops eventually liberated Italy in 1945, they captured Pound and caged him. For 13 years, he was kept in a locked cell in a psychiatric hospital. Mary now had two battles to fight. The first was to defend her father against the charge of treason and the imputation of insanity. The latter was clearly ridiculous, as he wrote her long, lucid letters from prison and continued working on the cantos. She managed only one visit. Otherwise, she imagined him still tall and dignified in the dining room among the slobbering inmates. His broadcasts and articles, though, were much harder to dismiss. What could she say of his vile remarks about Jew slime and the dog damn wop? Only that he had been influenced by the opinions of the time. T.S. Eliot had been anti-Semitic, too. She went to see shy, stooping Tom to ask for help. He offered her thin Sueya biscuits, loneliness personified. And obviously, later on, the master of utterance had lost his grip on words. That was her second fight. Babbo had been carried away by words all his life. Before the debacle in Italy, he had been ranked among the foremost poets of the age. Now he was untouchable. But that could not be. She worked on with the cantos and with his other poetry, turning everything into Italian and insisting on the beauty of it. "Beauty is difficult," Babbo had written in canto 74, but like light, it kept breaking through. In her memoir, Discretions, in 1971, she cited his poetry whenever it could illuminate a phase of her life or a memory. Her own poetry was an homage to the man who had trained her in it, not least on those evenings when the air had tingled, threatening explosion, as he recited his own. In 1985, 13 years after his death, she at last published the first dual-language edition of the cantos. She still had more to do. She preserved his papers and first drafts, most of which went to Yale, and lectured about him all over North America. Occasionally, she unveiled long-resisted plaques to him. Most important, she had to keep up the re-evaluation. After her marriage in 1946 to a Russian-Italian minor nobleman, Boris D. Raschelwiltz, they bought Brunnenburg, a crag-bound castle in her beloved South Tyrol. It was a ruin when they found it, but over the years she turned it into a center of Pound studies. Scholars from the world over came to discuss him amid the splendor of the Alps. She firmly told them when they arrived that they could say anything they liked about Pound, and then she would tell them what he really thought and why. Babbo himself had stayed there after his release from the asylum, hoping for peace in which to write Paradise, intended as the final canto with a nod to Dante. But he found the place too cold and retreated again to Venice with Olga. Mary stayed because South Tyrol was home. After her idyllic childhood in Gais, she had returned again and again to Mam and Tat, Mammy with her emotional, fearful Catholic heart and overflowing kitchen offered true mother love, but there could only be one father. "I have tried to write Paradise," he declared in his notes for Canto 120. "Let those I love try to forgive what I have made." Dinosaur gastroliths, the guts for flight. Stones in dinosaur stomachs may help understanding of the origins of birds. How do you know what a dinosaur ate? Guts rot away after death, so the details of dinosaur digestion remain obscure. The best indicators are teeth. Sharp pointed teeth probably ripped chunks of flesh off prey for swallowing whole. Robust grinding surfaces suggest lots of chewing was involved. Yet many dinosaurs belonging to a group called the theropods, which gave rise to birds, lost their teeth altogether and evolved beaks. This has made it hard to work out what they ate and how they digested it. There is, however, a second clue. Lots of dinosaurs had stones known as gastroliths in their stomachs. These are assumed to have assisted with digestion and thus have their own tales to tell. And modern birds and crocodilians, which are both, like dinosaurs, members of a larger evolutionary group called the archosaurs, often have gastroliths too. Takasaki Ryuji at Okayama University of Science in Japan decided to investigate. In a study called Paleobiology, he and his colleagues examined the gastroliths of 46 modern archosaur species, 42 birds and 4 crocodilians, and compared them with those from 16 species of dinosaur. The birds included herbivores, omnivores, and carnivores. The crocodilians were all carnivores. The shapes of the stones varied. As might be expected, if an animal had a highly muscular stomach, ducks and geese, its gastroliths tended to have been worn into the sorts of rounded shapes displayed by beach pebbles. Weaker stomachs, seabirds, and crocodiles contained more angular stones. Looking at the dinosaurs, Dr. Takasaki and his colleagues found that Ornithischians, think Triceratops, a group which their teeth suggest were herbivores, retained angular gastroliths. These creatures thus implies relied mostly on their jaws to grind up their food, leaving their stomachs to apply merely the finishing touches. Long-necked sauropods, think Diplodocus, also had angular gastroliths. That is more of a puzzle, for these animals had pencil-like teeth using which it is assumed they stripped the leaves off tree branches that less cervically elongated animals were able to reach. The explanation, Dr. Takasaki suspects, is that those of modern ungulates, sauropods, stomachs, depended mainly on fermentation to break down food. Stones in the guts of theropods tell yet another story. Tarbosaurus, a cyper carnivore similar to Tyrannosaurus and similarly endowed with sharp pointed teeth, had angular gastroliths. However, theropods with beaks, of which science recognizes at least 4 groups, had rounded ones. Indeed, Dr. Takasaki saw a clear relation between tooth loss and stone roundness as the work of grinding up food was transferred from paws to stomach. That shift may have helped make possible the revolutionary success of birds. Teeth are heavy, as are the jaw muscles those teeth require to do their job. This puts a lot of weight near an animal's front, shifting the job of grinding and the muscles and hard surfaces involved to the stomach centralis, an animal's center of gravity, in a way that would make it easier for it to rise from the ground. Curiously, it is clear from the fossil record that the very earliest birds of all did not have beaks, but the fact that so many of their theropod relatives did, and that birds themselves evolved them at least twice, suggests the transition was easy. It may thus suggest be that part of the secret to taking successfully to the skies was quite literally having the stomach for it. Make it stick. Physicists say they have found an elusive particle, the glue ball. A new subatomic particle has made the leap from theory to reality, so say the scientists of the Beijing Spectrometer 3. BESS 3, a Chinese physics experiment. Speaking on their behalf at the International Conference on High Energy Physics, ICHEP, on August 5th, Jin Shan of Nanjing University announced that the team have discovered a glue ball, a hitherto hypothetical particle that is unlike any which physicists have seen before. The nuclei of atoms are held together by a phenomenon called the strong nuclear force. What better name, then, for the particle responsible for carrying this force than the gluon? Gluons interact with quarks, another type of fundamental particle, wrangling them into pairs and triplets to create protons, neutrons, and other such composite particles. But gluons also interact with other gluons, raising the possibility of gluons gluing themselves together into a different kind of composite particle, the glue ball. Physicists' theories predict glue balls. Finding one is another matter. Since those theories also suggest glue balls will be difficult to distinguish from the torrents of more mundane quark-based particles produced in machines like the Beijing Electron Positron Collider 2, to which BESS 3 is attached, almost half a century of research has left researchers empty-handed. No more, say the operators of BESS 3. In 2011, a new particle called X2370 showed up in their detectors. It looked a lot like a glue ball, but other interpretations were possible, so the team got to work on ruling them out. They have spent the intervening years analyzing over 10 billion processes in which X2370 could play a role. The result, published online in July and presented at ICHEP by Dr. Jin, is a complete picture of the new particle's properties. The team is now convinced it is a glue ball. No other interpretation can explain all these properties simultaneously, says Dr. Jin. Detecting the glue ball, if it has indeed been found, is not just a matter of physicists adding a new specimen to their by now extensive collection. Its discovery will provide valuable data to test the theory behind the strong force. That theory, good as it is, contains many mysteries. One is how the strong force generates mass, for gluons have no mass, but glue balls do. On the answering of such questions, the glue ball's discovery could tip the scales. Some business shorts for this week. Bond yields pulled back from recent peaks. The yields on 30-year American government bonds had reached their highest levels since 2007 as investors worried about mounting government debt, among other things. The Treasury intervened, doubling its repurchases of long-dated government bonds, a move that increases demand for the bonds and so pushes their yields lower. Yields had surged elsewhere, too. Japan's 10-year yield almost breached 3% for the first time since the 1990s. German 10- and 30-year yields rose to 15-year highs, and French 10-year yields were at their highest in 18 years. Underlining these market concerns, America's total national debt rose above $40 trillion. For the first time, the debt has doubled in less than a decade. Claiming that the Trump administration is trying to bully its ABC network, Disney filed a lawsuit against the Federal Communications Commission over the agency's plan for an early review of ABC's broadcast licenses, saying it was part of a retaliatory campaign. Last year, Jimmy Kimmel's show was briefly suspended when the FCC's chairman criticized the host's comments on a slain conservative activist. The FCC is also investigating The View, another chat show, and Disney's diversity policies. After a security breach that involved an AI agent acting by itself to back into another firm's data sets, OpenAI tightened the security standards for the environments in which it trains and evaluates the models. This includes more controls to isolate higher risk and untrusted workloads from the internet. A new monitoring system will alert researchers to a problem within 30 minutes of its surfacing. OpenAI also launched a version of ChatGPT for under 18s that puts teen safety first. Unitree's share price rose by 460% on the first day of trading. The world's biggest maker of humanoid robots is based in China and launched its IPO on Shanghai's tech

0: new data center hub in Ohio that will be leased by OpenAI. OpenAI is a big buyer of NVIDIA's chips. NVIDIA thinks it could reap $150 billion to $200 billion from every upgrade to each new generation of the chips at the site. Addressing concerns from the money it invests in AI infrastructure is mostly intended to boost demand for its chips from customers. NVIDIA said that the Ohio deal did not constitute circular financing because OpenAI will pay the lease. The supply crunch in memory chips built Xiaomi's earnings. The smartphone maker's revenues and profits plunged in the last quarter, year on year, as it absorbed the higher costs of its chips. It emerged that Google has struck a deal to acquire the electronic data held by Spirit Airlines, which ceased operations in May. The data include internal emails, passenger bookings, and frequent flyer information, all stripped of personal ID. Airlines are increasingly using AI to set fares. A court hearing on the sale of the data was delayed after a cabin crew association filed an objection to it. Moderna announced that a vaccine for melanoma cancer it is developing with Merck had delivered positive results in large stage trials. Its share price soared by 175%, though it is still far below its pandemic highs when Moderna was a pioneer in COVID-19 vaccinations. That's all the time that we have for today. This has been Mary Kiefer with a reading of The Economist. I hope you've enjoyed today's reading from the audio reading service at the Allen County Public Library in Fort Wayne, Indiana.
1: 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For more information or if you have comments, questions, suggestions, or concerns, please call the Radio Reading Service at 904-358-6308.
2: Hi, everybody. I'm Jack Hanna. 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

0: This program is intended for a print-impaired audience and is brought to you by Mind's Eye.
1: Coming up next, Trump puts autistic kids in the spotlight and cuts agencies built to protect them. Finding the boyfriend. 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

Hello, everyone, and welcome back to the program. This edition covers the week of September 6, 2026. Hope everyone is doing well with a little break in the heat this week. We've got lots of interesting stories for you this time around, so let's get started. Our first story on this week's program comes from the Good Men Project, and you can find them online at goodmenproject.com. Trump puts autistic kids in the spotlight and cuts agencies built to protect them. Policy changes affecting federal agencies and civil rights protections are raising concerns about support and discrimination for autistic children. And this is published on August 29th and written collectively by the Kaiser Health News Network and written by Claire Ciboni. At Chain of Lakes Elementary School in Winter Haven, Florida, Josette Smith's 9-year-old son, Ethan, gets to do what he loves most, crafts, math, and science. That is, when he isn't being pulled out of class. Ethan has autism and attention deficit hyperactivity disorder. He was diagnosed with autism in kindergarten after displaying behavior that concerned his relatives. He paced, he flapped his arms, and he became consumed with highly specific interests, such as Martin Luther King Jr. and dachshunds. In a meeting with school administrators and the district to develop his individualized education program, a legal agreement that outlines the support Ethan requires, the team agreed he required a trained paraprofessional to help him regulate his emotions and remain in class, according to complaints Smith filed against the school. However, the complaints alleged administrators were unwilling to provide the dedicated aid. Instead of implementing the supports that her son needed, his school repeatedly removed him from instruction, suspended him, and even called police on him when he was in third grade, Smith wrote. Smith, who is a seventh grade science teacher, said she first filed complaints with the school district and the state with these allegations. But when problems persisted, she turned to the U.S. Department of Education's Office for Civil Rights, the federal agency tasked with resolving complaints like hers. Smith's federal complaint included the same account and alleged that the school discriminated against her son because of his disability and race, including deploying pressure tactics to push her black son out of the public school. In May, the office said it would investigate several of her allegations. For families who believe their child's rights were violated based on race, disability, or gender in school, the federal agency often has been one of the main places to turn. But the White House cut its offices and weakened its ability to follow up with cases, as well as slashed funding to research on disparities that people of color faced in getting diagnosed and training or attaining resources for disabilities. About 1 in 31 U.S. kids by the age of 8 has been diagnosed with autism spectrum disorder as of 2022. Although previous research on disparities in childhood autism diagnoses have had mixed results, a recent study from the State University of New York at Albany's Institute for Social and Health Equity found that race, gender, and socioeconomic gaps persist. Among fourth graders from 2003 to 2022, students of color, girls, low-income students, and multilingual learners were less likely than peers to be identified with autism in school, even as diagnoses rose among children from historically marginalized groups, the study found. A large forthcoming study by the same researchers found the biggest gaps among overlapping identities. Black and Hispanic girls were especially unlikely to be identified. All this has happened as President Donald Trump's second administration has put autism in the spotlight. In early August, Trump signed an executive order to whittle down routine immunizations for kids while falsely tying vaccines to autism. He has presented it as a personal priority and one of, quote, the most alarming public health developments in history, unquote.
Health and Human Services Secretary Robert F. Kennedy Jr. in April 2025 called autism a, quote, tragedy that destroys families, unquote. And he's lent credence to ungrounded claims of autism causes, including unfounded links to childhood vaccines and Tylenol during pregnancy. Quote, this administration is taking us backwards, unquote, said Camille Proctor, founder and executive director of the Color of Autism Foundation. HHS spokesperson Emily Hilliard said in an email that Kennedy's statements last spring, quote, emphasized the need for increased research into environmental factors contributing to the rise in autism diagnoses, not to stigmatize individuals with autism or their families, unquote. She added that the agency changes are, quote, about making federal support systems work better for children and families, unquote. While White House spokesperson Kush Desai did not respond to a request for comment, neither did the press office for the Department of Education. The cuts to agencies have affected parts of the federal government focused on students with disabilities. In March of 2025, Trump signed an executive order to dismantle the Department of Education and close 7 of its Office for Civil Rights' 12 regional offices. This June, his administration largely shifted special education oversight to HHS and the Office for Civil Rights to the Department of Justice. Quote, on paper, it's a reorganization, unquote, said Nancy Potter, a former supervising attorney for the at the Office of Civil Rights, who now runs her own education law firm. In practice, she said, it could leave families whose complaints involve overlapping harms, such as race and disability discrimination, caught between agencies built for different jobs. The hard, quote, the hardest thing to prove in these cases is now the thing with no obvious home, unquote. In April, after the order, a Senate committee report from Senator Bernie Sanders, independent from Vermont, concluded that the Office for Civil Rights had reached a 12-year low in resolutions to discrimination complaints and had a backlog of nearly 12,000 civil rights cases. A recent Washington Post investigation found that the Trump administration, quote, indefinitely froze many of these cases. On top of these cuts, the White House vowed to stop, quote, equity, unquote, investigations in areas such as school discipline, despite research showing that non-white and low-income kids disproportionately face barriers to being identified with autism and attaining resources for the condition and other neurodevelopmental diagnoses. It also decimated the Institute of Education Services, or Sciences, the Department of Education's research arm, canceling roughly $9 million in funding for research, including long-standing data collection in schools. The administration further proposed ending data collection on racial disparities in school discipline. The National Institutes of Health and National Science Foundation have purged projects referencing items including race and gender, gutting research focused on diversity, equity, and inclusion. Quote, if we're cutting any data collection that helps us understand the problem, we're not going to fix it, unquote, said Paul Morgan, director of the Institute for Social and Health Equity at SUNY Albany, who led the studies on disparities in autism diagnoses. Quote, all we're doing right now is making the situation worse, unquote. The nation's influential federal autism panel also appears to lack prominent scientists and black members and has fewer autistic self-advocates than before, said Proctor of the Color of Autism Foundation, who served on the panel before the Trump administration took over. The panel has been criticized for including vaccine opponents. HHS's Hilliard said the members, quote, bring decades of experience in autism research and clinical care and are committed to aligning federal policy with gold standard science. Disability advocates say federal officials are focused on the wrong priorities. Quote, all of it creates chaos where chaos is not necessary, unquote,
said Cameron Lynch, a former policy analyst for the Autistic Self-Advocacy Network. Disability rights advocates fear the changes to special education oversight weaken the federal safety net for autistic students and others with disabilities, making these systems more confusing when families need help enforcing students' rights. David Sitkovsky, Autism Speaks Vice President of Advocacy, said families, especially those from marginalized communities, already often lack support for their children to receive a timely diagnosis or services in their school systems. Quote, "The common thread across these issues is access," Sitkovsky said. "If their child's rights are not being upheld, do they have a clear path to get help?" Unquote. Smith awaits a decision about her federal civil rights case, which she was told could take more than a year amid the backlog, as Ethan has started fourth grade. She wants Ethan transferred to a school better equipped to support him, and she has also requested an expedited hearing for a due process complaint she filed with the state. The family is also navigating battery charges against Ethan, the first of which was filed in March after the school called police on him for allegedly hitting staff. A police report and an email provided by Smith showed that police arrived at her door hours after Smith informed the school district in writing that she had filed a federal discrimination complaint. Smith also pointed out the timing in several of her complaints. A Polk County Public Schools spokesperson declined to comment, citing student confidentiality. The Florida Department of Education did not respond to a request for comment. Quote, "As a black mom, you dare not complain about anything," Smith said. "Once you start advocating for your kids, it's a problem. But it's not those kids' fault if they have a disability," unquote. Without timely assessments and interventions, studies show children of color with disabilities such as Ethan are disproportionately at risk of being funneled out of public schools and into the juvenile and criminal justice systems. Catherine Lamon led the Education Department's Office for Civil Rights in the Obama and Biden administrations and is now executive director of the Edley Center on Law and Democracy at the University of California, Berkeley School of Law. She said it's a scary time for families who want to protect their children's rights. Quote, "People speed if they don't see a police car," Lamon said. "If they think there's no one in the federal government watching them at school, we will see an increase in discrimination." Our next story comes from the Georgia Recorder at georgiarecorder.com. Lawmakers consider how to protect voting rights or voting access for people with disabilities and non-English speakers. And this is written by Maya Homan. And it was published on September 3rd. Accessibility advocates are urging state leaders to prioritize access for voters with disabilities and those requiring language assistance as lawmakers prepare to overhaul Georgia's election equipment ahead of 2028. Thanks to a bill passed during the June special session, state leaders appear likely to select hand-marked paper ballots as the state's primary voting method ahead of 2028. The shift away from the state's current machine-marked ballot system will likely come as a relief to some critics of the current voting equipment, who have repeatedly cited fears over machine tampering and called for ballots to be counted based on text that can be deciphered by humans. But Georgia residents likely won't see voting machines vanish completely. Under federal accessibility laws, every polling place is required to have at least one voting machine on hand for voters with disabilities, even in jurisdictions where most voters mark ballots by hand. At a Thursday meeting of a special committee tasked with helping select Georgia's next statewide election system, election officials and voting advocates gathered to map out what the next election system could look like and what accessibility pitfalls state leaders should avoid.
disability advocates call for preserved voter access. Jessica Mathis, a Savannah-based disability advocate with the nonpartisan organization Rev Up Georgia, said her cerebral palsy makes it hard for her to fill out a hand-marked ballot. She urged lawmakers to ensure that the next voting equipment system maintains key accessibility features that she and other voters with disabilities say they rely on, such as options for audio and large print formats for ballots, wheelchair access at polling places, and priority access during peak hours. Quote, if I had to fill out a paper ballot by hand, my handwriting could be hard to read and my ballot could be challenged or thrown out, she said. No one should lose that right because of how their hand moves a pen or whether they can get access to the voting equipment. Paul Lux, the Okaloosa County, Florida election supervisor who was invited to present to the committee, added that voters should not be required to prove their disability when asking to use a ballot marking device instead of a hand-marked ballot. Quote, the Americans with Disabilities Act does not allow you to look at a voter and determine their ability or disability, Lux said. So if a voter asks to use the ADA equipment, we presume that they are eligible to use it and we make it available to them, unquote. Groups like New Disabled South are also encouraging lawmakers to consider policies that allow curbside voting to give Georgians with disabilities more flexibility to cast their ballot, especially at polling locations that do not comply with federal accessibility requirements. Immigrant voter advocates raise ballot translation issues. Georgia's increasingly diverse electorate could pose a new challenge for elected officials seeking to serve voters who lack proficiency in English. Under Section 203 of the Voting Rights Act, local jurisdictions are required to offer ballot access in an additional language whenever there are either 10,000 residents or more than 5% of the population that speaks the additional language and has low English proficiency. Gwinnett County, where U.S. Census data shows more than 38% of the residents speak a language other than English at home, has been required to distribute ballots in Spanish and English since 2016, and has voluntarily translated sample ballots into languages like Korean, Mandarin, and Vietnamese. DeKalb and Athens-Clarke counties also voluntarily translate certain election materials. Still, the act of translating a ballot is not always smooth sailing. Quote, when we send out for translation services, oftentimes the context of the question may be misinterpreted, said Kelvin Williams, the acting election supervisor of Gwinnett County. One vendor, he added, once, quote, translated Georgia House of Representatives as a dwelling and not a legislative body, unquote. Gwinnett County is the only jurisdiction in Georgia that's currently required to provide ballots in languages other than English, but federal determinations around which communities meet the criteria are reevaluated every 5 years. Anir Parikh, the policy manager at the nonprofit Asian Americans Advancing Justice Atlanta, said that other parts of Georgia with large multilingual populations, such as Whitfield County, could soon be added to the list, and that translation capabilities should be seen as a key feature of any new election equipment the state considers. Whitfield County has a large Hispanic population, and according to census data, more than 31% of people there speak a language other than English at home. The new system should be capable of adding additional languages through a programming or software configuration without purchasing replacement voting equipment, Parikh said. Senator Max Burns, a Sylvania Republican who co-chairs the committee, added that the state will likely need to begin thinking about ways to standardize ballot translation and additional language requirements on a statewide level. Quote, Georgia is becoming more and more diverse, he said. As our population of non-English language speakers grows, we have to be in a position to accommodate those needs, unquote.
For our next story, we pay a visit to KEYT Television in Santa Barbara, California. You can find them online at KEYT.com. Blind music therapist helps those with disabilities find their voice in Santa Barbara. And this is written by Patricia Martellotti, and it was published on September 3rd. For participants in Art LaBaye Academy's music therapy program, the weekly gathering offers more than a chance to sing. It's special to me because it makes me feel relaxed, participant Lynette Frakeland shared. Quote, everybody gets together and sings and has a fun time, unquote, participant Matthew Torp added. Leading the group is Megan Downing, a music therapist who is legally blind. Downing was 9 years old when she was diagnosed with Stargardt disease, a progressive retinal condition that eventually took much of her sight. Quote, I've been blind for about 15 years, Downing recalled. At 9 years old, it's hard to process that you're going to be blind for the rest of your life. And music became a way forward. Downing began playing violin at 4 and later learned piano, guitar, and voice before attending Berklee College of Music. Quote, it's really amazing to see how music can kind of transcend words, transcend disability, Downing shared. It's really special to be able to see how music can make someone come alive, unquote. Her own experience with blindness now shapes the way she works with people who have developmental disabilities. Quote, I think it allows me to connect with people on a different level, Downing explained, not rely on my eyes, but rely on the music, unquote. Art LaBaye founder Nathaniel Grotenhuis created the academy around the belief that everyone deserves opportunities to create and connect. Quote, everyone has inherent worth, not because of your intellect, not because of your physical body, because you're a spiritual being, unquote, Grotenhuis shared. The organization has expanded rapidly. In less than a year, Art LaBaye has grown to more than 140 weekly participants across 12 classrooms and organizations. A recent art competition also gave participants another opportunity to put their creativity in the spotlight. Quote, we are hustling right now because we're trying to offer as many classes as we can because we really believe this is a big mission, unquote, Grotenhuis explained. For Downing, that mission is closely connected to the challenges she has faced herself. Quote, rise above the challenges. Acknowledge the challenges, but at the end of the day, don't let them bring you down. For this Santa Barbara group, music is creating a place where everyone can participate and every voice can be heard. For our next story on this week's program, let's pay a visit to the Runway Girl Network, where air transport intelligence meets the passionate passenger experience. And you can find them online at runwaygirlnetwork.com. And a story that was published on September 1st and written by Justin Yarbrough, Southwest Airlines support for the blind on Austin to Pittsburgh impresses. As a blind solo traveler, I find more value than most in the idea of a nonstop flight. Simply put, nonstops offer less opportunities for something to go wrong. Austin Bergstrom Airport, or AUS, doesn't have nearly as many nonstop options as my former Phoenix home, so I have accepted that a flight connection is usually just a fact of life now. For example, I regularly travel to Pittsburgh for meetings. Southwest offers a daily nonstop from Austin to Pittsburgh, or PIT, but because the flight time usually doesn't suit my needs, I book a connection through either Dallas or Houston on American or United Airlines. However, on my most recent trip to the Steel City, I was pleasantly surprised that the schedule would in fact work for me. And so, for the first time in over a decade, I booked with Southwest via my employer's travel portal.
After downloading Southwest's iPhone app to manage my flight, I couldn't remember the password for my old Rapid Rewards account. Using the app to reset my password, I was told that my long dormant account had been deactivated, making my reset an exercise in futility. I was, however, able to create a new account and tie my reservation to it easily. Southwest's app. I did find one issue with the accessibility of Southwest's app. When I navigated to a button to edit a portion of my booking, the built-in voiceover screen reader announced all the buttons as, quote, IC Edit Blue Button, unquote, whereas I expected to simply hear the word edit followed by what was being edited, such as Edit Traveler Information Button. Nonetheless, I found overall the app to be quite accessible, right up there with those from competitors United and American. For my departure to Pittsburgh, I rode to the airport with my wife. She dropped me off at the Southwest counter where their navigation escort would meet me and accompany me to my gate. I was through security and at my gate in very short order. Airport and onboard assistance. Before boarding began, a gate agent personally let me know that they were about to start pre-boarding and helped me to the door. I made my way down the jet bridge, and, once on the plane, one of the flight attendants helped me to my seat. The FAA mandates that individualized safety briefings be provided to passengers with disabilities, but a crew member told me to remain seated and wait for them to come get me in the event of an emergency. I'm pretty sure the FAA would not consider this to be an acceptable briefing. Settling into my assigned seat on the Boeing 737 MAX 8, I successfully plugged my phone into the USB-C charging port, on the seat back in front of me. I did have a little trouble connecting to the in-flight Wi-Fi, but once I figured it out that I could go to southwestwifi.com on my phone's web browser to sign on, I encountered no further issues. After takeoff, flight attendants came through the cabin to provide a drink service and pass out snacks. I selected the cookies and spent the rest of the flight scrolling on social media and listening to music on my phone. The Wi-Fi worked fine, and before I knew it, I was in Pittsburgh. Upon arrival, a Southwest escort was already waiting for me. They walked me from the gate to Pittsburgh's new landside terminal and onward to the taxi stand. After a day and a half meetings in Pittsburgh, I grabbed a lift from downtown back to the airport. And here again, Southwest was ready with an escort at the counter. The boarding process was very similar to my outbound experience. The only noticeable difference was that a flight member urged passengers to load the bins with their bags positioned upright like a taco, not flat like a quesadilla. I texted this line to a friend of mine who's a flight attendant for another airline and told me she's going to steal it. An escort was again waiting for me when I deplaned in Austin. They helped me with the long walk from the far west gates of the terminal, through baggage claim, and onward to the airport's mobility assistance zone. This is an area just outside baggage claim where passengers with mobility needs can wait for taxis or ride shares instead of having to walk to the rental car facility. When arriving at the zone, airport staffers will either call for the next available taxi or stay on the lookout for the passenger's ride share. While this process can be a little clunky at times, especially for rideshare drivers unfamiliar with the process, it generally works pretty well. I was in a taxi and on my way back home in no time at all. It's safe to say that Southwest has gone through a lot of changes over the past years. While the carrier is now much more like its legacy peers, with assigned seats and bag fees, it still has great people working for it. That can make all the difference in the world, and after this experience, I wouldn't hesitate to book with Southwest again. And if you have just joined us, you are listening to the Blindness and Disability News Hour from Mind's Eye Radio in Belleville, Illinois.
This program covers the week of September 6th, 2026. Thanks for joining us, and now back to the program. Let's kick off the second half of this week's program with a visit to the American Council of the Blind. You can find them online at acb.org. And from their September 2026 Braille Forum, an article by Deborah Armstrong called The Boyfriend. And her ham radio call sign is KF6BKR. And the importance of that will become clear in just a few moments. 3 decades ago, when I was a whole lot younger, I felt lonely. I was living alone in a house I owned, but my previous housemate had left due to changing life circumstances. I realized what I needed was a boyfriend. I went about the task methodically, making a list of the types of men that I liked. I decided that he needed to be interested in technology, be kind, and not bossy. The perfect boyfriend, therefore, would be a ham radio operator. They do loads of community service, they love technology, and they are nice people, often former Boy Scouts. So, I got my ham radio license in order to find a boyfriend. But I quickly became enamored with ham radio. I enjoyed every aspect of this accessible hobby, from learning Morse code to running programs on my computer, talking on a radio to tweaking my antenna. I joined local amateur radio clubs and hung out with lots of guys, and found the hobby so distracting that I no longer felt lonely. Then at my job, we hired Bob, a new engineer. Bob and I worked on many projects together, designing a product and ironing out support problems. We'd often go to lunch to discuss a new development or to work together on a solution to some flaw in the new product. Soon our long lunches turned to dinner, and because he was sighted, he often drove me home to further discuss our project. Then one night we went to a company picnic together, and it was late, so of course he drove me home. And then it was too late for him to drive back home, so he stayed at my house. Then we had another marathon meeting that ran late, and I ended up staying the night at his house. And suddenly we realized neither of us needed a partner. We'd found each other. But the story doesn't end there. Bob and I dated by going to ham radio flea markets. It was cheap. It was fun. But he wasn't a ham. People always assumed that because I was blind and female that he was the amateur radio operator. Finally, Bob got a big sign made for him that read, "She's the ham." So when I looked at some ham radio gear, the seller was forced to discuss its attributes with me. Bob has degrees in computer science and electrical engineering, but though I have no degree at all, he never treats me like I am less intelligent, and that's why we got married. And even after we were spouses, he still had to wear the "She's the ham" sign, because blind females are not expected to be fired up about technology, I guess. Today, Bob does have his license, and it was heavily involved in designing an online ham radio testing application that runs on the web and is fully accessible. But it took years to convince him to get that license because he always enjoyed how much fun it was to get those vendors to talk to me instead of him. So let's continue with a visit to NLS Music Notes from the National Library Service for the Blind and Print Disabled, which is a service of the Library of Congress. You can find them online at blogs.loc.gov. And this week's edition of NLS Music Notes was actually posted on September 3rd of 2020. Embracing Uncertainty, John Cage. This is written by Katie Rada. As summer begins to wane, my thoughts drift to how this fall is far different from those we have experienced in the past. Usual routines of back to school have been disrupted. Many are working in different scenarios than usual, both literally and metaphorically.
And overall, most of us have had to deal with more uncertainty about the future than usual. With these thoughts going through my head, it was serendipitous that I began to think about a composer whose philosophy and compositional technique not only welcomed uncertainty, but embraced it, John Cage. Many of us who have studied music have learned about John Cage, who would have celebrated his 108th birthday this Saturday, through his composition 4 Minutes and 33 Seconds. This piece asks the performer to sit at the piano or any instrument or ensemble, the score does not specify, in silence for the aforementioned amount of time. And although the performer is not making any music, the resulting sounds of the environment and atmosphere become the music of the performance. This piece makes audiences and musicians re-examine their assumptions about music, and while doing so, expands the idea of music itself. Cage started his exploration into composing after returning from Europe, where he studied painting, poetry, and music, and before that, theology, when enrolled in Pomona College. Inspired to become a composer after returning to the United States, Cage began studying composition more seriously with both Henry Coel and Adolph Weiss in New York City. Later, after a few months of intense study, Cage studied for about 2 years with Arnold Schoenberg shortly after Schoenberg arrived in Southern California from Berlin to teach at USC and UCLA. Although Cage's and Schoenberg's style of composition are quite different, they had a seemingly amicable yet short relationship. Schoenberg is quoted by Michael Yates in 20th Century Music as saying that Cage, quote, was not a composer, but an inventor of genius, unquote. Along with music for prepared piano or other prepared objects, John Cage is also known for his compositions that embrace indeterminacy, where aspects of the composition are left to chance. He began integrating Eastern philosophies such as Zen Buddhism into his compositional style, and famously used the I Ching, a Chinese text used to identify order in chance events, to aid in his composing. For much of the rest of his compositional career, John Cage would create music that was considered indeterminate or aleatory. One of Cage's pieces, Organ 2, ASLSP, As Slow as Possible, will be making the news this weekend, or this past weekend, on Cage's birthday, September 5th. Originally written by Cage in 1987, this piece contains the tempo marking As Slow as Possible, and has had many performances that last well over 10 hours. One performance in particular has been ongoing since 2001 and is planned to continue for 639 years. A special organ, the Cage organ, was built for the project in Halberstadt, Germany. This weekend will be the first sound change since 2013, and the next one will not be until 2022. So, as we are all faced with uncertainty during these times, I hope that John Cage's philosophy inspires you to embrace uncertainty and the lessons that we may learn by doing so. And here are some items by or about John Cage in the NLS Music Collection. First, some talking books. First is John Cage and Burl Ives. There's an interesting combination. DBM 01516. Next is Merce Cunningham and John Cage at DBM 00124. The two artists discuss their innovations in music and choreography and describe their collaboration. And finally, the narrated life history of Schoenberg, Elgar, Scriabin, Hindemith, Messiaen, Britten, Arnold, Gorecki, Cage, and Nyman. You can find that at call sign DBM 03412. Brief surveys of the life and music of Arnold Schoenberg, Edward Elgar, Alexander Nikolaevich Scriabin, Paul Hindemith, Oliver Messiaen, Benjamin Britten, Malcolm Arnold, Henryk Gorecki, John Cage, and Michael Nyman. Includes background music by these composers. And some items in Braille.
First Music of Changes at BRM 36000. This is a piece for solo piano that is comprised of four books of music. Cage used the I Ching to aid in applying compositional decisions, line-by-line and bar-over-bar formats. Next is Amoris No. 1 for prepared piano at BRM 34675, in bar-over-bar format. Next, Winter Music at BRM 29848. This piece is, quote, to be performed in whole or in part by 1 to 20 pianists, unquote. Bar over bar format. And finally, Five Songs for Contralto at BRM 26505, one of Cage's earlier compositions from 1938. This work is set to texts by E.E. Cummings, line by line and bar over bar formats. If you'd like to order hard copies of this material for loan, would like to download the materials from Bard, and need some guidance, or if you'd like to explore more materials of the NLS Music Collection and learn about our service, please email us at nlsm@loc.gov or give us a phone call at 1-800-424-8567, extension 2. 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And this was written by Steve Kelly. What if you could make a Windows computer a little easier to use? A little more intuitive, particularly for those who didn't grow up with Windows. A little easier to see, with larger text and more contrast. Menu options that are bigger, easier to find, and less confusing. Well, meet Easy Reader. That's E-Z and the word reader. Software, and the man behind it, Gary Bean, and his last name is spelled B-E-E-N-E. Easy Reader began over 10 years ago as an effort to modify Windows to make it easier to use for a family member with macular degeneration. With 30 years' experience at Texas Instruments and another decade as a programmer, Bean was up to the task and began adding elements and apps to Windows to make it easier to use for someone with low vision, beginning with a book reader app that can be customized and with larger font sizes and high contrast colors and that reads aloud. So, what is Easy Reader? Easy Reader is software that is added to Windows and creates a new taskbar that is customizable and more accessible for a user with low vision. It provides quick access to a suite of apps like email, the web, notes, YouTube, and many more. When Easy Reader is started, an overlay of the 12 most popular apps appears at the bottom of the screen. Users can choose which appear here, change the size and colors of the taskbar, and even change the icons to letters. Included in the taskbar is an exit icon to remove Easy Reader from the screen, and an icon that opens a grid with all the other apps available to Easy Reader. Currently more than 100. Easy Reader incorporates custom-designed apps like Book Reader, Easy Bible, Easy Writer, and an email client. Some apps use standard Windows applications like Google Chrome with an additional menu bar added. What remains constant throughout the software and apps is an enlarged, bold set of menu icons that appear at the top of the app. For example, the Chrome app appears much the same as it does in Windows, with the addition of several icons for basic functions added to the top right of the app window. Some of these include bold left and right arrows for back and forward, plus a plus or minus for screen magnification, a speech icon that will read copied text aloud, a high contrast icon to invert the colors of the window, and a large X to close the app and return to the main taskbar. Users can adjust the settings so that menu items are spoken aloud as the mouse hovers over the icons.
It is worth noting, too, that Easy Reader is designed to be used with a touchscreen, mouse, or simple keyboard commands. For example, from the taskbar, Google Chrome can be opened by double-clicking the icon with the mouse, touching the G icon with a finger, or pressing a shortcut on the keyboard. When the mouse pointer is placed over an icon, the name and keyboard shortcut appear. If the settings are set to speak the icons, both the name of the icon and keyboard shortcut are also spoken aloud. Where speech is available, the voice may be customized to male or female, and the voice rate may be adjusted. So, how do you get started? Well, getting started with Easy Reader can be done in several ways. Users can download the Easy Reader software from the New Vision Concepts website. 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The complete system includes an all-in-one computer with a touchscreen monitor, keyboard and mouse, and a camera that enables Easy Reader to be used as a video magnifier or print document viewer. 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TeamViewer is an app installed on customers' computers to allow a remote user, like New Vision Concepts tech support, to demonstrate the software and make changes to it remotely. To date, there is no time limit to the support offered during business hours. In addition to the one-on-one support, the New Vision Concepts website offers frequently asked questions, or FAQs, descriptions, and video tutorials of the taskbar and most common apps. It's worth noting, New Vision Concepts offers several free standalone apps specifically designed to be used with keyboard commands and text-to-speech built into the application. Easy Writer, Easy Bible, and Audio Bible are free to download and are also included in the Easy Reader suite of apps. It is worth noting, however, that Easy Reader is not designed to be completely accessible with Windows Narrator, or at least the taskbar and menu items are not. An icon is provided in the main grid to open Narrator, which may be used to read a web page, for example, in the Google app, but within Easy Reader, the standard Windows accessibility tools and their shortcuts have limited use. Although Easy Reader opens with Windows, it is ideally suited for users to work with the Easy Reader taskbar while it is open on the screen. For example, by default, on the main taskbar and some other app menus, icons for magnification and high contrast appear. Both icons start the Windows magnifier and invert color features within Windows accessibility. It was this writer's observation that using the standard Windows accessibility shortcuts for these features when Easy Reader was open on the desktop worked, but didn't consistently synchronize with Easy Reader, leading to odd performance, like the desktop having inverted colors while the application still had the default colors, or magnification working only within the app window instead of the full screen. If these features were started and stopped within Easy Reader when it was turned on, they remain stable and predictable. So, for users accustomed to some of the Windows accessibility features, turn them off before starting Easy Reader and use them from within the Easy Reader suite for best results. With the notable exceptions of the free standalone apps mentioned above, Easy Reader is software designed to make many everyday computer tasks simpler by incorporating larger text, greater contrast, and some speech support for menu items and specific reading tasks. At a glance, instructional videos
to the taskbar available from New Vision Concepts website provide a look at the experience that users can expect with Easy Reader. The taskbar opens at the bottom of the screen and is in high contrast mode by default. Press the R key on the keyboard to resize the taskbar. Press the C key to change the colors on the taskbar to one of the four defaults: white icons on black, yellow icons on black, yellow icons on blue, and black icons on white. Custom colors can be set for any one of these defaults by opening the settings. The default taskbar includes some of the most frequently used app icons, although users can customize the apps appearing on the taskbar in settings. The icon on the bottom left will close the taskbar. The icon to the right is the center bar icon, which opens the complete suite of Easy Reader apps. By default, screen reader and high contrast icons are available for quick access. Other icons in the default taskbar include Team Viewer for tech support, Notes, Google, Camera, Solitaire, and more. Touch or click any of the icons to open the corresponding app. When the mouse is hovered over an icon, the name of the app will appear with a shortcut that can also be used. If speech is turned on in the settings for the mouse hover, these will be read aloud. And then there's the Easy Reader apps. As mentioned above, the apps used in Easy Reader are customized apps designed for low-vision users with bold text, contrast, and ease of use. If the standard Windows application is used, as in the case of the Google app, the standard Chrome app opens in full screen with a bold, customized menu attached. Easy Reader menus are standardized, appearing at the top, with a close icon on the left, often including a play

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Another great resource for more information is the Blind Life Review of Easy Reader. And you can find that review at youtube.com and search for Blind Life Review of Easy Reader. So finally, the bottom line. One of the big advantages to a software suite like Easy Reader is that it was designed from the ground up for computer users with low vision and for those who may or may not have had a lot of background with standard Windows applications. The learning curve will be reduced and ease of use improved for many users, so tasks like email, editing, and reading can be done more quickly and with greater ease. A significant benefit for many users will also be the tech support access for initial training and assistance when it comes to the software. Easy Reader can be downloaded from New Vision's Concept website at newvisionconcepts.com. The Easy Reader software suite is available for purchase from the website for $1,550. And installed on a new large monitor all-in-one system with a document camera for $4,100. For more information, contact Gary Bean, the developer, by email at gbean@airmail.net. That's G-B-E-E-N-E at airmail.net, or by calling 214-668-9913. And we'll finish up this week's program by listening to a review or a description from TG Studios of the American Explorer app. And you can find them online at tgstudios.app/American-Explorer. 50 states, the District of Columbia, and 5 territories all read aloud. A geography lesson that you can take with the screen off. It's free. It's on version 2.0.1, and it's available for Windows. Don't have to have an account. There's nothing to configure. Install it, and it starts talking. It also keeps itself up to date from version 2.0.1 onward, so a fix reaches you without you going looking for it. There is still a zip file if you would rather not install anything. It works out how to speak for you. If you run a screen reader, it speaks through that in the voice that you already use at the rate you already like. If you do not, it speaks through the Windows voice instead. If you are not asked anything on the way in, and it starts talking the moment it opens. That detection happens every time it launches, not once. A saved preference for a screen reader is worth nothing on a morning that you have not started one, and an app that opens silent is an app that looks broken. But what you hear is, quote, American Explorer, main menu, browse by region, 1 of 8, unquote. Everything is a list, and every list works the same way. Type to narrow it down. Typing, for example, R-H-O finds Rhode Island. Escape clears what you typed, and escape again leaves the list. No command sits on a bare letter because a letter reserved for a command is a letter missing from the alphabet, and the state you cannot type is the one whose name starts with it. So, what can you do with it? Well, you can browse by region, the 5 mainland regions plus the territories. All states and territories, all 56, are filtered as you type. There's a quiz, capital cities, state nicknames, or which region a state is in. 10 questions, 4 answers each, scored honestly. You can compare 2 states with population, area, order of statehood, and region. Any pair of the 56, including territory against state. And finally, there are random facts, 224 of them, one key press away from anywhere. For every entry, you get an overview, the capital, the population and area, major cities, industries, agriculture, history, what it's famous for, the geography and bordering states, and its own collection of facts. It's made to be listened to. Numbers are said the way a person says them.
a population is

quote, 39.5 million, unquote, not 39,538,223. Because the second one is impossible to hold in your head and tells you nothing the first does not. Lists have an and before the last item. Sentences end. Nothing is read out as a row of digits. It's free and free for classrooms. Use it at home, in a school, in a library, on as many computers as you like. No license to buy and no seats to count. The geography was compiled from public sources and offered for learning rather than as an authoritative reference. And that about wraps up this week's edition of the Blindness and Disability News Hour. This program covers the week of September 6th, 2026. My name is Bill. Thanks for joining us this week. This program, as always, is a production and presentation of Mind's Eye Radio in Belleville, Illinois. Thanks again for joining us. Hope you all have a good week. Sounds like it's going to be a little more pleasant, and we'll get a little rain finally. Everybody's grass will be happy. Be good, be safe, keep your pets hydrated. See you, bye.

0: Hello, you're hearing the WJCT Radio Reading Service based here in Jacksonville, Florida. We give voice to the printed word to people living with blindness or diminishing eyesight here in Northeast Florida and Southeast Georgia. Of course, you know our volunteers read Jacksonville's daily Florida Times Union every day at 9 a.m. But did you know that we also have volunteers from other services around the country reading major daily newspapers for you, like...
1: 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The album is called Roots Rock Reggae. It's just out. I just got it 2 days ago. We burned it from vinyl so you could hear it first, and now we return to the concert. 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Yeah.
2: Give thanks and praises to the Most High, Jah Ross, the Four Eyes. Yeah, we want to thank you very much for the appreciation. And to show our appreciation, we'll give you some more of the Rastaman vibration. Yeah? Yeah. Once again, I'd like you to meet and greet, coming rootically from Trenchtown, Jamaica, the proverbial, the prophetic, Bob Marley and the Wailing Wailers. Come on.

Why?

Well, that's a wrap for us. All Bob Marley's show tonight. We were live for the first hour and a half or so with Bob Marley and the Wailers live in London, June 1976 at the Hammersmith.

my Christmas. Wearing some old dirty overalls. And the woman's gone. Hey, but I ain't no worry about it.

0: It's one hot night, and the Prince of Spanish Guitar, Benesse, celebrates the fire, the passion, the spirit of Spain. 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
2: Greetings and welcome to the Pet Hour. I'm your host, Amy, here with my cat, Squishy, bringing you news from the animal world. Our first story this week comes from The Guardian, September 5th. The unsettling rise of cat seducers. My little companion was missing, and I was consumed with anger. When Amy's cat, Sid, first started spending more time away from home, Amy put it down to wanderlust. A former street cat, Sid had landed on his feet in her leafy London suburb, but still retained his free-roaming sociability. When Sid began disappearing for up to days at a time, though, Amy worried. She put a tracker on his collar to find out where he was going. She didn't expect to discover him a few doors up the road. Sid is roaming, but most of the time, for entire afternoons and even sometimes overnight, he is with Amy's neighbor. He is in her house constantly, all the time, she says. This is not a coincidence. Sid might not be getting six dinners like his famous namesake in Inga Moore's 1990 children's book, but the neighbor is certainly spoiling him, as she recently let slip to Amy's partner. She's feeding him organic chicken, Amy says indignantly. Amy does not blame Sid for being disloyal. Cats are cats. They have no concept of human boundaries. But her neighbor, she says, is overstepping by rewarding Sid's visits despite frequent and increasingly firm requests to stop. She's literally enticing him away. Cats have long been a source of neighborly tensions, often stemming from their unwelcome flowerbed deposits or penchant for bird life. These days, however, conflicts are just as likely to break out over their care and ownership. According to the steady stream of posts to local networking app Nextdoor and neighborhood Facebook groups, people across the UK are feeding cats that don't belong to them, accommodating them in their homes, and allegedly making active efforts to lure them away from loving owners. The line might seem obvious. If you don't pay the vet bills, it's not your pet. Since the introduction of the Pet Abduction Act in 2024, there could even be a legal case. But the rise of rogue feeders and cat seducers might not be as cut and dried as it seems, driven by broader changes in our relationships with pets and other people, and complicated, of course, by cats' utter ungovernability. Amy and her partner have tried many tactics to stop their neighbors from indulging Sid, from buying him a collar that instructs strangers not to feed him, to telling her a white lie that he is permanently on medication. But she just does not listen. It's outrageous. Sid's second home makes it harder to give him medication when he really does need it and otherwise care for him, says Amy. More than that, she misses his company. It really upsets me. He is our cat, and we never, ever see him. When the neighbor went away on holiday, Sid returned home. It was like having a pet again. It was so nice. The neighbor, meanwhile, has said she can't get a cat of her own because she goes away too much. This points to a broader shift in our relationship with pets. According to Cats Protection's 2025 report, Growth in ownership has been among younger, more affluent people, many of whom keep their cats indoors or restrict their access via enclosed catios, for instance. That shift, along with collars being supplanted by microchips, legally required in the UK for cats since 2025, may be leading people to mistake much-loved pets for strays. Meanwhile, the number of stray cats is widely reported to have risen in recent years. This is attributed to more people abandoning their pets due to rising costs or failing to neuter them, leading to unwanted kittens. The Cats Protection Report found that about 13% of the total UK cat population had been taken in from the street or somehow acquired rather than bought or adopted from a UK agency. But the same financial pressures are also making people think twice before getting pets of their own. Cats Protection found more than 1.5 million households wanted a cat, but did not have one, with expense and unsuitable housing the key barriers. With cat ownership estimated to cost about £1,000 a year, increasingly it seems people are opting to borrow someone else's. When Alison Ward first moved to her central Norwich townhouse 18 years ago, she assumed the biggest threat to her four cats would be the busy roads. Instead, it has been people intent on adopting them, Ward says. It's gone off the scale. There's not a week that goes by now without discovering that someone's feeding one of them or showing unnatural interest. Mostly, people are well-intentioned, at best over-eager, says Ward. Her quartet of former street cats all roam but are clearly cared for. They are now also Facebook famous from Ward's regular posts, reminding people not to feed them or responding to concerned inquiries from do-gooders, she says. People see a cat outside and assume it must be a stray. I have to check the group every day and say, no, they're owned. Concerned residents routinely give her cats unsuitable food, including once memorably steak, and take them to the local vet. The last time, Ward had to rush to collect her cat Monty, lest she be charged for leaving him there overnight. Monty was in rude health, apart from an upset stomach caused by the journey. Apparently, he'd vomited a load of fresh salmon that they'd fed him in the boot of the car. More troubling is the trend of people taking Ward's pets into their homes. Last year, Monty would often disappear for days, returning distressed but really well-fed and actually groomed, she says. 2 years ago, her other cat, Scooby, started coming home reeking of marijuana. Again, well-nourished, but quite deranged. Ward tracked him to a house occupied by men in their 20s. They said that they thought he was their cat. They'd bought Scooby a basket, bowls, food, and given him a fluorescent orange collar. Her cats frequently come home with their collars removed. Such incidents used to be rare and typically involved stereotypical cat hoarders, says Ward. Post-pandemic, cat seducers cut across all demographic categories. An unexpected number are men. A lot seem to be single. I think they're lonely, so they just go and adopt a cat. Many, she suspects, are renters whose lease doesn't allow them to have cats of their own. It's very easy to dip in and out of someone else's pet. You haven't got the responsibility or the vet bills. Ward has no issue with people enjoying her cat's company, she says, but some interactions are hard to justify as well-intentioned or naive. Last summer, Ward told off a middle-aged man for persistently feeding Monty twiglets in the park by her house. He just said he enjoys them. He's outdoors. You can't stop me, I said. Well, let's hope he has diarrhea on you. Twiglets are a chocolate bar. Earlier last year, Ward looked out of her bedroom window one night and saw a woman with two children trying to coax Scooby into their car. She said, "We were just being friendly." When Ward's four cats pass on, she plans to keep future pets indoors, which likely means she won't get another older rescue cat. "It's a bit against my ethos, but I can't keep going through this." For now, she has bought more custom-printed collars and keeps posting to Facebook. "We can't do anything about it. Trying to shame people is difficult if they know no shame." The rise of rogue feeders is partly a technology-driven issue. Community Facebook groups and low-cost trackers have granted greater oversight of pets' business, and with it, the illusion of control. But someone else feeding your cat is more than just a nuisance. The stakes can be as great as losing the pet entirely. After moving house, Emily noticed one of her cats gaining weight and staying out all night. When she tracked him to a neighbor's, she asked them to stop feeding him. "They just ignored us." Later, the cat was fatally struck by a car outside the neighbor's house. I'm sure this was because he would go wandering down the road for extra food. It was devastating. Even if the cat seems content with its second home, the conflict over its care can be distressing for the owner. For the past year, Pauline has been struggling with her neighbor's persistent transgressions with her cat, Luca. It began with texted pictures and updates about Luca's visits. Pauline was initially encouraging, trying to be neighborly, she says. But over months, the neighbor's fondness for Luca began to look suspiciously like efforts to coax her away, such as buying her a bed. "I was told she was being fed fresh salmon and pate. It got to the point where I wasn't seeing her." When Luca was absent for an unprecedented 6 weeks, Pauline became more upset. "I was going through sleepless nights, constantly thinking about it. I was even mentioning it at work. It was really affecting me. My little companion was missing." Adding to her distress was the sense of injustice, she adds. "I was consumed with anger." She tried the negotiation route, explaining cat behavior and the importance of consistency, and politely asking her neighbor to stop encouraging Luca. But the woman persisted. She said, "I'm not going to stop her from coming in if she wants to." Their interactions, conducted mostly over text, became increasingly fraught. Eventually, the neighbor questioned Pauline's care of Luca and suggested the cat had chosen a new owner. She actually said that she wanted to keep her, Pauline says, still disbelieving. "I was sobbing on the sofa thinking, oh, God, how am I going to pull this back?" It took her days to compose a reply. She says the neighbor responded by accusing Pauline of harassment, because just twice in 9 months, I'd asked her if she had Luca there. Luca is lying on Pauline's chest as she speaks, clearly content. Pauline has had her since she was a kitten, long before the neighbor moved to the area. Luca is sociable and periodically adopts new owners, but it has never been a lasting issue, Pauline says. "When I notice her not coming home, I post on Facebook, 'Please don't feed her,' because obviously that's behavioral reinforcement, and she does eventually then come back." Having failed to change her neighbor's behavior, Pauline tried to divert her cat. She took steps to improve Luca's home environment and routine, installed humane deterrents along her route to the neighbors, and kept her inside for 4 weeks in the hopes of resetting her territory. She also put a tracker on Luca's collar and set a motion-activated camera next to the window by which she comes and goes. In a desperate moment, she even reported the dispute to the police online, though she had no response. "I just thought I need to start logging this issue." Pauline considered exploring the new law against pet abduction. Honestly, it felt like that at the time. but she did not want to risk further inflaming the situation. She also wondered whether it would apply. Luca was getting into her neighbor's house through open windows. I didn't want to cause a neighborly dispute, but I also wanted my cat back. The Pet Abduction Act came into force in England, Wales, and Northern Ireland 2 years ago, replacing the 1968 Theft Act, which treated pets like any other stolen property. It carries a maximum penalty of up to 5 years imprisonment and/or a significant fine in recognition of the emotional investment in pets as family members. They are still treated like chattel in the context of divorce or separation. The cat-related offense is defined as someone taking a cat so as to remove it from the lawful control of any person. That could include causing or inducing the cat to go with them, but the person charged may also argue that they had reasonable excuse. Between August 2024 and April 2026, the Crown Prosecution Service recorded 10 charged offenses pertaining to dogs and just one involving cats. Daniel Warren Cummings, a central behavior officer at Cats Protection, says the charity was advised by a legal expert that it was nigh on impossible to draw the line, bar somebody coming onto your property and stealing your cat. The messy gray area is complicated by feline nature, he adds. They have a core territory where they will most often eat and sleep, and a larger home range beyond that. That can stretch acres, but in built-up urban environments is more often curtailed. Likewise, Warren Cummings attributes the rise in rogue feeding to increasing population density and more pets. I think it is going to become more of a contentious issue. But owners aren't necessarily blameless, he adds. Cats can be enticed away from home, but often something is also driving them to leave. Is there a reason why that cat is being so easily seduced? Common explanations include the introduction of another pet or a baby, home renovations, or tensions with another local feline. That's not to blame owners for their wandering pets, Warren Cummings adds, but often they aren't aware of environmental stressors, meaning efforts to keep their cats at home only worsen the problem. As for outside attractions, cats can be driven to seek out attention and play as much as a gourmet meal, he says. They might be dismissed as low maintenance relative to dogs, but if they're left alone for long periods of time, boredom and frustration build up. Instead of finger-pointing, Warren Cummings would like to see greater focus on the animal's welfare from owners and feeders alike. Go into conversations knowing that everyone here wants what's best for the cat, even if it happens to be your cat. Developing that relationship and being transparent about the cat's care can be enough to reassure an overinvested neighbor, he says. If they have ulterior motives or their own stuff going on, it can be trickier. Equally, owners can have unrealistic expectations of their pets, Warren Cummings points out. It's sometimes a case of, I have purchased you, therefore you must be in my home. If the cat is happy and healthy, he suggests, is it really a problem they have a home away from home? Anyone with genuine concerns about a cat's welfare should contact their local rescue rather than taking it into their own hands, he adds. But as usual with these disputes, the path forward lies with human behavior change, not cat behavior change. And that, Warren Cummings says, tends to be harder. Lately, Pauline and her neighbor seem to have reached an uneasy truce, and Luca has been spending more time at home, suggesting the pate tap has been shut off. It could potentially start up again, so I've just got to arm myself emotionally for that, Pauline says. She admits that the experience has left her overly attuned to Luca's comings and goings, and far more hypervigilant than I really want to be. As for the cat now curled up behind the television, Pauline says she's completely oblivious. And some of the names in this article have been changed to protect the privacy of the individuals involved. From CBS News, September 3rd, 191 turtles and tortoises found in unusual shipment at North Texas FedEx office. It wasn't a typical day for the City of Denton Animal Services when a local FedEx office called about an unusual attempted shipment. Business not as usual, the shelter said in a social media post. According to the shelter, the local FedEx office reached out after discovering an attempted shipment containing 191 turtles and tortoises. The shelter immediately took the animals into custody and temporarily housed them while notifying the U.S. Fish and Wildlife Service, which opened an investigation. A big thank you to U.S. Fish and Wildlife Service for their quick support and partnership, the shelter said. The animals were later transferred to the Dallas Zoo, where they are now safely housed. This unusual rescue is just one example of how our animal services team supports the community, the shelter said. We're grateful for the strong partnerships with our animal welfare colleagues who help us coordinate responses in unique situations like this. This past week, I saw photos of a truly bizarre creature. It's called the hairy frog, and from Wikipedia, the hairy frog, Trichobatricus robustus, also known as the horror frog or wolverine frog, is a Central African species of frog in the family Arthroleptidae. It is typically considered monotypic within the genus Trichobatricus, but based on its genetics, it should be included in Astylosternus instead. Sorry, my Latin is horrible. Its common name refers to the somewhat hair-like structures on the body and thighs of the breeding male. Males are about 10 to 13 centimeters or 4 to 5 inches long from snout to vent, while females are 8 to 11 centimeters, 3 to 4.5 inches long. The large head is broad and stubby with a short rounded snout. The males have a paired internal vocal sac and three short ridges of small black spines along the inner surface of the first manual digit. Breeding males also develop hair-like dermal papillae that extend along the flanks and thighs. These contain arteries and are thought to increase the surface area for the purpose of absorbing oxygen, comparable to external gills in the aquatic stage, which is useful as the male stays with his eggs for an extended period of time after they have been laid in the water by the female. The species is terrestrial but returns to the water for breeding, where egg masses are laid onto rocks in streams. The quite muscular tadpoles are carnivorous and feature several rows of horned teeth. Adults feed on slugs, myriapods, spiders, beetles, and grasshoppers. The hairy frog is also notable in possessing retractable claws, which it may project through the skin, apparently by intentionally breaking the bones of the toe. These are not true claws, as they are made of bone, not keratin. In addition, there is a small bony nodule nestled in the tissue just beyond the frog's fingertip. When sheathed, each claw is anchored to the nodule with tough strands of collagen. When the frog is grabbed or attacked, it breaks the nodule connection and forces the sharpened bones through the skin. Although a retraction mechanism is not known, it has been hypothesized that the claws later retract passively while the damaged tissue is regenerated. This type of natural weaponry appears to be unique in the animal kingdom, although the otten frog possesses a similar spike in its thumb. An alternative hypothesis is that the broken bones could provide a better grip on rocks. The hairy frog is found in Cameroon, the Democratic Republic of the Congo, Equatorial Guinea, Gabon, Nigeria, and Angola, where it inhabits fast-flowing rivers in forests and agricultural lands that retain some cover, for example, plantations. The hairy frog faces habitat loss, pollution, hunting for food, to a lesser extent also for the wild animal trade, and perhaps chytridiomycosis. Some populations are decreasing, but it has a large range and is not considered threatened overall. The species is roasted and eaten in Cameroon. They are hunted with long spears or machetes. The Bokosi people traditionally believed that the frogs fall from the sky and when eaten would help childless couples become fertile. From The Guardian, September 5th, I could watch her for hours. The woman who rescued a bee and created a buzz. 52 days ago, Phoebe was lying by the side of a road in the blistering sun with a broken wing. Today, she's clambering up the arm of Jilly MacArthur, around the nape of her neck and disappearing into her hair. I couldn't leave her by the roadside, MacArthur says, so I brought her home and made her a bed of flowers. I thought she'd be dead in a day or so. Instead of dying, Phoebe, spelled P-H-O-E-B-E-E, did something MacArthur didn't expect. She went viral. MacArthur says, a few days after I rescued her, I was due to go on a sailing trip for a week. I couldn't leave her here, so I took Phoebe with me and put a post on my Instagram account of her enjoying the trip. The following morning, MacArthur woke to find messages from around the world. It was amazing. There were so many posts from people across the globe telling me their lovely stories of capturing bumblebees or helping butterflies with broken wings, and the stories kept coming. MacArthur, an author, is touched but slightly baffled by the furor. I think it might be because the world is in such a polycrisis at the moment, and everyone is wanting to pull back to something authentic and kind, she says. Perhaps Phoebe reminds people of a time when bumblebees were more prolific, in a world that isn't on fire. Lots of the messages said the videos helped them feel more grounded in a world where the algorithms are usually so grounded in clickbait and violence. Britain has 24 species of bumblebee and more than 240 species of solitary bee. Most bumblebees live for just 1 year. New mated queens have a bit more of a lifeline. They hibernate in the autumn and emerge in spring to establish colonies of their own. Phoebe has not mated. While MacArthur does not know what that will mean for her, she is stalwart in the face of possible tragedy. If I check on her one day and she's not moving, I'll check her bum. When she sleeps, her bum goes up and down very slightly, she says. If her bum is still, I won't give up. I'll put her in a quiet room and hope she's hibernating. But her lifespan is her lifespan. For now, MacArthur spends a lot of time watching her. She's fascinating. She spends a lot of time cleaning herself like a cat, and I could watch her putting her long tongue out and getting the nectar out of the flowers for hours. Andy Benson of the Bumblebee Conservation Trust has watched the brouhaha with similar bemusement. He thinks Passions would have been cooler had Phoebe not been a buff-tailed bumblebee, the biggest and fluffiest bee, and Queen, the biggest and fluffiest of them all. Benson says that while MacArthur's heroic salvation of a single bumblebee is heartwarming, the advice is to gently place lost bees on a flower and let nature take its course. A third of British wild bees and hoverflies are in decline, and a quarter of European species are at risk of extinction because of the loss of their natural habitat, climate change, and bee-killing pesticides, he says. This matters because one in three mouthfuls of our food depend on pollinators such as bees, with the crops that depend on pollination, including apples, beans, squashes, and almonds, being five times more valuable than those that do not. Benson says if people want to keep bees, they don't have to take them into their home or on a sailing trip or let them nestle in their hair. We can instantly help hundreds of bees in the smallest of spaces by simply planting a few flowers in the garden, he says. MacArthur knows she hasn't stayed the plummeting bee numbers by prolonging Phoebe's short lifespan, but she hopes she may have made a difference in another way. Maybe this is something nice that people can pull back to and just go, oh, maybe I won't blow my leaves away this winter. Maybe I might plant more plants for pollinators. Maybe I might just stop and look at the smaller things with more curiosity, she says. And maybe Phoebe's videos will help people realize that looking at the smaller things in more detail can make the bigger things feel more manageable. From The Guardian, August 31st, the pet I'll never forget. Jerry, the king of dogs, who taught me how to live. Jerry came into our lives because a burglar had broken in. My mom had woken in the middle of the night to find an intruder in our kitchen. He scarpered, but the psychological damage was done. 2 days later, my dad came home with the cutest little rescue puppy, with traces of beagle and Labrador in him. He was 2 months old, had a black, brown, and white coat, and big, bashful eyes. We called him Jerry because we had a cat called Tom. "I'm not sure how he'll protect us," I said. "He will," my dad replied. Jerry was very laid back and zen. He became part of the family straight away. He also became the therapy dog we hadn't realized we needed. With two teenagers in the house, me and my older brother, and a hyperactive younger brother, someone was always in a strop and needing to let off steam by taking him out for a walk. Each time, Jerry obliged. I'd bore him with my latest teen romance drama. He was a very good listener. Sometimes he'd have 5 walks a day, with both of my parents taking their turn. He certainly got his steps in. He also dined in style. Most dogs loiter under the table during mealtimes. Jerry would climb on top of it and make himself comfortable until dinner was served. Often I would come home from school and catch him lying there, regally, waiting for his next banquet. It wasn't scraps that interested him. He wanted the full 3 courses. He particularly liked deli food, salt beef, potato salad, pastrami, coleslaw, even apple strudel. One day, a big bowl of chopped liver disappeared. My mom blamed me, my brothers, then my dad, before realizing who the culprit was. His appetite extended into other areas. Jerry was a Lothario with enduring sex appeal. Despite being neutered, he was still emitting something irresistible. He was the local park pinup. Dogs of all shapes and sizes would hurtle towards him, even follow him home. Jerry would flaunt his je ne sais quoi shamelessly while my mum was left trying to fight off his admirers. We never did have another burglar while Jerry was around, though that may have had more to do with luck than anything else. He liked strangers and would make a fuss of anyone who came to the door. We had Jerry for 14 years. He began spending more time lying quietly in the garden than on top of the dining table, and couldn't manage more than one walk a day. When I arrived home one evening, my dad broke the news that he was gone. 25 years later, there's still a huge Jerry-shaped hole in my life, but now I think of him as our eat-play-love dog. He lived life to the full, and whenever I get stuck in a rut, I try to take a leaf out of his playbook. From The Guardian, September 7th, The Pet I'll Never Forget, Harold, the Halls of Residence cat who looked after me when I first left home. In 2022, when I moved into Halls of Residence at the University of Sheffield, my biggest concern was no longer having a furry friend to come home to, as I'd had a cat since I was 11 years old. Then I met Harold. My first encounter with this gorgeous tabby was quite unusual. One day in our 10-bed flat, a flurry of messages appeared on the group WhatsApp chat after my fellow roommates caught an intruder on the sofa, innocently munching on my leftover pizza. As in many homes for first-year university students, there were plenty of unfinished takeaways lying around the kitchen, and Harold was a smart cat with a clear goal, food. Any time he saw a snack or sensed one from a distance, he would come running. A can of tuna, a block of cheese, the occasional pancake, and I was more than happy to feed him. He probably had a better diet than me. With the area housing more than 4,000 students, Harold was in high demand. He would choose a different home every night. We never found out if he had an actual owner. So I felt honored when, from time to time, he would turn up meowing at my door. Catching him after a night out waltzing into our flat always cheered me up. It was the perfect end to an evening, as long as he stayed away from my chips. You often find him stretching out in the sun, eyeing up his next treat, or waiting for the lift to his third flat of the day. But once the novelty of the university pet wore off, some of my flatmates were less keen on letting him in as they knew his game. For me, he was too charming to refuse. At times I felt as if I was cheating on my childhood tabby, Pippa, who still lived in my family home. There was no other animal I could have a greater love for, but I cherished Harold in a different way. For a pet-loving student getting to grips with independent living, he was a home away from home. At the end of my first year of university, I moved out of the buildings Harold used to roam, but I would still occasionally see him strutting from flat to flat. Later on, I became a residence mentor, supporting first-year students living in university accommodation. Do not let the cat inside any student flats, the managers told me during my training. On a few occasions, I may have turned a blind eye. Today, Harold remains a campus celebrity with 10,000 followers on Instagram as Harold the Cat of Endcliff, the name of the halls where he was found. He is always posing for the student paparazzi on social media and even has a part-time job guarding the doors of the village shop. I'll always be grateful to Harold for the laughs, the late-night chats, and most importantly, for being a much-needed anchor in my first year as a student. And for a change of pace, instead of the pet I'll never forget, it's the pest I'll never forget. The cockroaches were everywhere, even on our wine glasses. I don't know if cockroaches really could, as we're often told, survive a nuclear apocalypse, but I can tell you this with certainty, they can definitely survive pest control. Hopefully, that should be a bit better now, said the friendly exterminator after his first visit to our flat. By the third visit, he was speaking more honestly. The only way to get rid of your cockroaches, he said, would be to burn this whole block of flats to the ground. It was January 2003 when I moved with my girlfriend Helen into our first London flat. It's fair to say there were red flags we probably should have spotted. It was suspiciously affordable, £140 a week for a place less than a minute's walk from Finsbury Park Tube Station. Sure, the place looked pretty skanky, but it was still spacious for a studio flat. We put the price down to the fact that there was absolutely no way of heating the property and signed up. That winter was bleak. We were freezing cold and worse, waking up each morning with lines of red bites down our arms and legs. It took us a while to work out the culprits. Bed bugs. Bug spray was deployed, but it just made them angrier. The bites actually got worse. We replaced the mattress, and that problem disappeared. Despite not having encountered bedbugs anywhere since, Helen still checks down the headboards in every hotel she stays at and won't let her kids leave their bags on the floor. The true horror, though, was yet to come. The lack of central heating wasn't all bad. As it turned out, it had been keeping another set of house guests out of sight. Now, with spring approaching, they began to make themselves known. At first, it was just in the night, the odd one darting across the bathroom when you turned on a light. But soon, we were spotting cockroaches on a daily basis, huge, black, and shiny. By April, turning on the light in the middle of the night meant bracing yourself as dozens scurried to safety. I'd read somewhere that squishing a cockroach simply disperses their eggs across the room to hatch elsewhere. A myth, it turns out, although they do apparently release dying chemicals that attract more cockroaches to the spot. We took to trapping them under glasses and bowls instead, then waiting for them to die that way. Our living space ended up littered with various pieces of roach-covered crockery. No, we didn't have people round for dinner. We did have a particularly memorable Valentine's Day dinner, though. Not for any romantic effort on my part, sadly, but because at one point Helen reached for her wine glass and ended up grasping the shell of a massive roach that had climbed onto the stem of her glass. The landlord refused to accept we had an issue. Only when a traumatized Helen resorted to bringing dead bugs to his office in an empty takeaway box did he reluctantly send for the aforementioned pest guy. Although the guy couldn't fix the problem, he was keen to inform us that we had oriental cockroaches, black rather than brown, and apparently much bigger and harder to kill than the more common German ones. His eyes lit up a bit when talking about it. At least someone was enjoying themselves. Mercifully, our rental agreement was only for 6 months. The feeling of living without cockroaches was overwhelming and joyful, although it wasn't total freedom. I retained a fear that one of them might have snuck into a suitcase and followed us to the next property. For a while, I saw a pointy little antenna everywhere. I've still not totally shaken it. From the oatmeal, wombats. Listen, we need to talk about wombats. There's a lot we could say about wombats. They're cute. They're marsupials who can weigh up to 80 pounds. Their closest relatives are koalas. And a wombat actually weighs as much as 3 koalas. Wombats dig 100-foot-long burrows with dozens of entrances. A group of wombats is called a wisdom, and they can run at 25 miles per hour. That's nearly the same speed as Usain Bolt. But we're not here to talk about all that. We're here to talk about their butts. You've probably heard that wombats make cube-shaped turds, right? If not, congratulations, you just learned a fun fact. Your brain probably deleted a childhood memory in order to make space for that fun fact. The memory is now gone and has been supplanted by a six-sided block of marsupial feces. Incredible. But the fun facts don't stop there. Wombats actually crap out 80 to 100 of these turds a day. If humans pooped this often, averaging 4 inches per turd, we'd make 33 feet of poop per day. That's roughly the height of 11 and a half koalas. Wow! Fun facts sure are fun. But they beg the question, why is wombat poop shaped like that? Their stacked poop is used to mark their territory and also attract potential mates. Their turd totems are basically a wombat's version of a keep out sign or a dating profile. And the reason wombat poop is cube-shaped is so that they can stack it on a variety of tall, uneven surfaces, such as logs or rocks, without it rolling away. Basically, they are playing butt Jenga as a means of communication. Extraordinary? Yes. But that's still not why we're here today having this conversation about wombats. We're actually here to talk about butt cheeks. Wombat butt cheeks are composed of bone plates that have fused together to form a protective shield. On top of that shield is a layer of fat, skin, and fur. When attacked, a wombat will dive into a burrow with their rump facing outward. This is because their armored butts contain very few nerve endings, so when they're scratched or bitten, they barely feel it. They basically have Captain America's shield embedded in their phenomenal buttocks. And while in this defensive position, a wombat will often flatten its body out, leaving a gap between themselves and the roof of their burrow. When a predator pokes its head into that gap, the wombat will do something remarkable. The wombat will slam its battle-hardened ass cheeks upward, crushing the predator's skull with a series of breathtaking butt slams. And this, my dear reader, is why we're having a conversation about wombats. They have surface-to-ass missiles, marvelous murder cheeks, weaponized ham slammers. Wombats are adorable, huge, high-speed marsupials who defecate Lego bricks and crush the skulls of their enemies using brutal, beautiful buttocks. They are extraordinary. I think about them often, and you should, too. And now I have to update that story, which I loved, with an article from Mental Floss, October 10th, 2024. Do wombats use their butts as deadly weapons? A butt that can kill sounds like a boast from a Nicki Minaj rhyme, but according to a viral TikTok video, such a thing may be found in nature. A user named Dr. Tanvik posted a 24-second computer animation with a supposed wild fact about wombats, claiming that when chased by predators, the muscular marsupials run into their dens, pointing their backsides towards the entrance. This is because a wombat's butt is made mostly of thick cartilage, which is hard and tough for predators to bite, a voice says. If a predator tries to follow it into the den, the wombat will use its butt to crush the predator's head against the ceiling. In this way, the wombat can even kill the predator by twerking it to death. Another video posted by the same account claims that three quick chimes on an airplane's overhead sound system alerts the crew to an emergency. This is true. Another says that when under assault, ants can willfully explode to coat the adversary with toxic goo. This is true of some species. But the wombat's deadly derriere, is that for real? wombats do have exceptionally tough bums. Their backside consists of four bony plates covered by thick cartilage and skin and fur. This makes it difficult for predators to snatch them from behind, and wombats have guarded the entrances of their dens using their rears as a shield. But experts are not sure their butts are instruments of death. A biologist from the University of Adelaide told The Guardian in 2020, "It is possible by their physiology and everything, but there is no evidence that that is actually happening." Wildlife biologists have told The Washington Post and Australian Geographic that they have found dead foxes and dingoes outside wombat dens. But the wombats could just be tidying up. They often take over the dens of other animals whose remains may still be there. Inspired by the viral video, a photographer for Popular Science asked Lisa Martin, a wildlife care supervisor from the San Diego Zoo Wildlife Alliance, directly. She said she doubted wombats would make such skilled use of their dens, but it's possible one could shake their butt in such a way that it caused the rock to go into the skull or make a cut, and it might look like the wombat surely intended for that damage to happen to the predator. Still, wombat butts are one of nature's wonders, if only because they poop in cubes and control their marsupial pouch with their sphincter muscle. From Sixth Tone, Fresh Voices from Today's China, August 26th, Who Let the Dogs In? Chinese Universities Open Dorms to Pets. A growing number of Chinese universities are allowing student pets both on campus and in university dormitories, drawing online support and sparking sharp debate over the safety, equity, and cost of campus pet ownership. This past weekend, both Shanghai Lida University and Kunming City University in the southwestern Yunnan province announced on their official WeChat accounts that they would now allow student pets on campus. At least five other universities across China, mostly private institutions with pet-related programs, have also rolled out similar policies since Monday. Previously, Chinese universities did not allow pets in dorms or on campus, not even to visit. With the recent policy shifts, that is now changing. The new policies come amid China's booming pet industry and the advancement of related professional training and services. According to the 2026 China Pet Industry White Paper, the consumer market for dogs and cats in urban areas reached 312.6 billion yuan, or 43.2 billion U.S. in 2025, up roughly 4% from the previous year. The market is expected to surpass 400 billion yuan by 2028. On Saturday, Kunming City University announced that students can now bring dogs, cats, rabbits, hamsters, and legally permitted exotic pets to campus. Banned dog breeds, such as pit bulls and Rottweilers, and pets that pose health risks are not allowed, however. The university plans to roll out pet-friendly dormitories, a pet daycare center, and partner with professional institutions to establish an on-campus pet health station. Faculty and students from the university's School of Pet Technology will also regularly offer free pet health checkups and consultation services, the university said. Campus-wide amenities will include waste bags, water stations, and fenced play areas, with most outdoor spaces except cafeterias open to pets. Per semester, pet registration and vaccine checks will also be implemented. A dedicated fund will support stray animal rescue and student volunteer work, while pet companionship therapy will be available to help students relieve stress. Online, users hotly contested the new policies, with supporters arguing that pets provide important emotional comfort for students far away from home

0: facilities and ban them from the dorms are no different from not being allowed to keep a cat at all. Her roommate, surnamed Chen, instead called the new policy a very loving move that shows the school is warm and humane. While it doesn't meet most people's needs, I think it's a good first step that will spark discussion and encourage other schools to follow suit and make better policies in the future, she told Sixth Tone. Wu Qi, founder of Shanghai-based animal therapy nonprofit Paw for Heal, said the core challenge of keeping pets on campus is balancing companionship needs with public safety and collective rights. Universities need to respect pet owners' companionship needs while protecting students with allergies or a fear of animals, he told Sixth Tone. Wu advised restricting pets on campus to certain zones and recommended implementing a registration system so that students bear responsibility in the event of pet-related disputes. He also recommended that universities have clear protocols for removing animals when necessary. He noted, however, that owning a pet as a university student has its own educational value, teaching responsibility and pet knowledge, while also cultivating empathy. And that is it for this week from myself and from Squishy. Until next week, be kind, be careful, be safe, and as always, be amazed by the animal world.
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2: 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This is Guideposts, and I'm your reader, Leanne Mensing, with the audio reading service of the Allen County Public Library in Fort Wayne, Indiana. Today, I'll be reading from the August-September issue of Guideposts, and we will begin with our first article in the Living Longer, Living Better area, The Clock Test. My husband wasn't worried, but I worried enough for both of us, by Christy Dewberry of Oklahoma City, Oklahoma. I pulled out a blank full-size sheet of paper and laid it on the table. I grabbed a Sharpie and took a deep breath. Just as I was about to draw a big circle on the empty page, I caught my husband Don looking at me with the bemused expression I'd become so familiar with after 44 years of marriage. "Not again," he said to me, shaking his head. Easy for him to say. He didn't wake up every day worrying that normal-seeming age-related forgetfulness had somehow morphed into full-blown dementia. His mother and grandmother hadn't died of Alzheimer's the way mine had. For some reason, Don didn't suffer from the greatest medical worry of people over 50, fear of cognitive unraveling, even though several other serious medical conditions are more likely to affect us. I managed to worry enough for both of us, though. That brings me to the clock test. It's a simple evaluation of basic cognitive ability, which Mom's doctor administered as she began to struggle with daily life tasks. He'd given her a pen and a paper and asked her to draw a clock by making a circle and then filling in the numbers around the face. My heart sank, watching Mom squish all the numbers together on the right side of the clock face instead of spacing them at the proper intervals. Worse, she didn't even realize how skewed her clock face was. That was the most frightening, to be unaware of your own decline. Which is why, like now, whenever my anxiety got the better of me, I self-administered the clock test at our kitchen table, much to Don's amusement. Quickly, I filled in the hours in what I hoped was their proper sequence. Or was it? How would I know if I'd already lost it? "Congratulations," Don said. "You aced it again." I fake smiled at him. He probably wouldn't tell me if I got it wrong, so as not to worry me even more. I was wondering how people who had only digital clocks would ever take the clock test when Don said, "That reminds me, it's time for lunch." While we were setting out the dishes, I reminded him about my former primary care doc. She'd known my family history and asked during one visit if I wanted to take a blood test for a gene implicated in Alzheimer's. "Did you take the test?" I asked her. She confided that she had a close relative with Alzheimer's. "Yes." "Are you glad you took the test?" "No." I looked at Don, handing him a water glass. 2 years later, she abruptly retired from medicine for, quote, health reasons. "No way am I taking that test." "You don't have any signs of Alzheimer's," he said, not for the first time, as we sat down. "How about yesterday when I couldn't remember the name of that actor on Yellowstone?" "Remember 2 weeks ago when I asked the name of the actress whose dad was an actor?" Don countered. "I had no other details, yet you told me it was Jamie Lee Curtis. And you were right, plus you knew her father's name." "Tony Curtis," I had to admit, that was pretty brilliant of me. "But what about my spelling?" I said. "Spell check is always correcting me. It's humiliating. I won the school spelling bee in the 8th grade, for crying out loud." "You still spell better than I do," Don said. "That's true. In fact, remember the time you spelled my name on a Christmas card as C-H-R-I-S-T-Y instead of K-R-I-S-T-Y? Don quickly changed the subject. Humor has always been our love language. Even when my worries get the best of me, Don can get me to smile. My anxiety about cognitive decline is real. I remember visiting Grandma Eva in the late 60s after she'd been moved into a state-funded nursing home. Grim, especially for a kid. They didn't call it Alzheimer's back then. Instead, her doctor diagnosed it as hardening of the arteries to the brain. No matter, there wasn't much that anyone could do. The facility was run down and reeked. Grandma's cramped room had a semi-transparent curtain separating her bed from that of her roommate, who appeared dead, except for when her threadbare blanket moved slightly with her breathing. Mom would sit in the single chair and take Grandma's hand, talking softly. There'd be no reaction until Mom sang "Jesus Loves Me." Grandma's eyes would brighten, and she would sing along. She may not have known who we were, but she still knew all the words. Years later, Mom's cognitive decline was chaotic and terrifying, summoning all those feelings I'd had while visiting Grandma Eva in the state home. I was able to get Mom into a good memory care unit, but only after finding a machete hidden beneath her mattress. No wonder I feel the way I do. I've internalized much of that fear and chaos. Which is why I force myself to keep a gratitude journal. During my morning coffee and prayer time, I share with God what I'm thankful for. One item that stays at the top of my list is gratitude that I don't have Alzheimer's. Admittedly, some days I resort to the clock face test to bolster my conviction, but gratitude can beat fear every time. Who knows what the future holds? I sure don't. I just have today, a day at a time, a loving God, and a quick-witted husband. That night at bedtime, I noticed Don glancing at my nightstand before he got into bed. Every night, he checked to see that I had my reading glasses, my water, my iPad, my phone, and whatever library book I was reading. I knew he'd already checked my medication organizers to make sure I took my nightly prescriptions. "You obviously think I'm losing my memory, or else you wouldn't check that I have everything I need," I said, lapsing back into an argument I had no idea why I was trying to win. Don rolled his eyes. "I do it because I love you, knucklehead. Do you think that when we got married, I didn't already notice you lose stuff all the time? You've lost glasses, library books, Bibles, 2 iPads, and 100 other things. You once lost all our money and credit cards on vacation, so we had to drive back home the next day." "I don't remember that," I lied. "Whatever." Don kissed me goodnight and rolled over. Before he fell asleep, I tapped him on the shoulder. "Plus, you've lost things, too." "Like what?" he muttered. "Like that $4,000 on Bitcoin." "Quit remembering stuff," he said. "It's annoying." I'm so grateful that I don't have Alzheimer's. And following up on in the family room, humor has always helped Christy Dewberry get through tough times. My husband Don and I seem to live in our own sitcom with unintentionally funny dialogue and goofy situations that we get ourselves into, she says. No wonder that humor often finds its way into her stories. She's won honorable mention in an Irma Brombeck writing competition and first place for humor at WriterCom. Christy has written for all of Guidepost magazines, including Strength and Grace and The Joys of Christmas, and several of our books, including the devotional All God's Creatures. She also runs the eBay store Christie's _ Collectibles, specializing in high-end collectibles, such as Christopher Radko Christmas ornaments, We Forest Folk figurines, and Swarovski crystal decorations. The store began as a hobby but grew into a full-time job. I have about 1,400 items listed at all times and keep Don busy every morning packaging whatever sold the day before, says Christy. As she likes to tell customers, her husband, a Marine veteran and retired accountant, quote, packages items very carefully so they arrive safely. My dog Scooby, on the other hand, doesn't help at all, except to lend moral support, she says. And in the strength and tough times section, God's economy. First it was the furnace, then the washer, the pickup's tires, my computer. How was I ever going to afford to replace them all? By Raylene Nickel of Keefe, North Dakota. The washer was dead. I studied its knobs and lights to see if there was anything I could do to coax it to life again. I'd loaded it with clothes and water had filled in just fine. The machine made a couple half-hearted turns of the basket before giving up the ghost. I gave the washer a shake, turned a knob to a different setting. Nothing. I shook my head in dismay. I knew the washer was on its last legs, but I hadn't expected to buy a new one this spring. I got out my checkbook and sat down at the dining room table, checked my bank balance. Okay, I could afford a new washing machine, but the timing couldn't have been worse. I'd recently ordered a forced air furnace for my farmhouse, replacing the one that had run in fits and starts over the winter. I'd have to pay for that once it was delivered, which would leave precious little in reserve. God will provide, I told myself. Little did I know my financial woes were just beginning. I woke to a flat tire on my Jeep. I called my neighbor Tony, who has a tire repair business. He came to the farm, took off the tire, and whisked it away for repair. Turns out it had a small bolt jammed into it. A couple of days later, the same tire went flat again. I think we should order a new tire, I told Tony. Sure, we can do that, he said. Once again, he came to the farm to retrieve the flat tire. Back in his shop, as he was about to remove the tire from the rim, he found that the problem came from a fence staple I'd run over, not from the leak he'd fixed originally. I'll fix this new leak, he said, and we can return the tire you ordered. That'll save you some money. He hadn't even returned with the newly repaired tire when I spotted a flat on my four-wheel drive pickup. I inspected the pickup's tires and found they all had cracks on the sidewalls. We need to order four new tires for my pickup, I told Tony, parsing out each word as if I'd have to pay for them, too. These were heavy-duty, all-terrain tires with a price tag that would nearly match the cost of a new washing machine. I wrote a check to Tony, my worries rising. Father, I feel beset by my troubles. As if you're not protecting me. What's your plan here? What should I do? I had other neighbors to call on in times of need, like Sam, who had bought some of my heifers when I wasn't sure I'd be able to hold onto my small cattle herd, and Katrina, an artist friend who had a way of inspiring me. In rural areas, community is vital, but I couldn't ask my neighbors for money. That was a line people didn't cross. I'd have to figure things out on my own. This is just a string of bad luck, Tony said. They say trouble comes in threes. Maybe it's over now. It wasn't. Next, my years-old computer began sending distress signals. Apparently, the antivirus software for my outdated system was no longer supported, and my computer had no protection against viruses. Being essentially computer illiterate, I wasn't sure where to begin solving this problem, or get a handle on how much fixing it would cost. Rural North Dakota isn't exactly an IT hub. Then I recalled my friend Bonnie telling me about a tech-savvy man she'd taken a class from. I asked her for his name and number. "You'll really like Fred," she told me. "He just wants to help people." Fred's over-the-phone diagnosis was immediate and blunt. "You need a new computer." He said he would order a system for me, fine-tune it to fit my needs, and bring it to the farm in about a month. The estimate for the new computer and Fred's time was less than I expected, but still significant. I retreated to my dining room table and projected my costs and income for the next 6 months. At the end of the projection, my checking account balance was still positive, barely, but precarious. If I can just make it until fall, I'll have young cattle ready to sell. Yet, even after that, I was just one big repair bill away from being broke. I'd only recently finished paying off land debt, and I didn't want to take on a new loan. I felt rattled. At 72, I depended heavily on Social Security, but that income wasn't feeling all that secure these days. And earnings from my side job as a freelance agricultural writer had shrunk as farming publications cut back. Thank you, Father, for my cattle. These recent financial challenges confirmed how important my small herd was to my income stream. Yet even the relative wealth they represented was tempered by my long-held plan to gift some of the young cattle to Sam, a beginning farmer. The plan honored the vision my late husband John and I had of sharing our wealth and resources with others in our community, of living and working in God's economy where people helped one another. No matter how tight my budget was, I would not default on this plan. But that brought me back to struggling with my dwindling finances. Thumbing through my Bible, looking for guidance, I found God's promise to Jeremiah to restore our fortunes and reveal to us, quote, abundance of prosperity and security, unquote. "I'm trusting in your providence, Father," I prayed. A few days later, I had coffee with my friend Katrina. We'd grown close while I edited her book a couple of years back. Editing isn't my favorite kind of work, but I could see that as an artist who had used painting to recover from sexual assault and self-doubt, she had a compelling story the world should read. I felt God had called me to give freely of my time to help her. We'd had intimate conversations at Katrina's kitchen table working on her book. Now I opened up to her about the financial fears weighing on me. "I feel like I'm being oppressed by trouble," I said. She listened and then offered a practical suggestion. "I know of a good washing machine that might be available," she said. "I'll look into it." Soon Katrina emailed to say she had a washer in the back of her pickup and was coming to deliver it to my farm. When she pulled up to the house, I was confused to see the used washer was still in its box. Katrina got out of her pickup and said, "Now, don't be mad at me, but I bought you a new washing machine." "What?" I said, stunned. I knew Katrina wasn't rolling in cash either. "No, that's too much. I can't take it." She stepped closer. "You helped tell my story, Raylene. This is one thing I can do in return." I was about to tell her no again when I remembered God's economy, where a community flourishes through mutual aid, meeting each other's needs, an act of trust in his care for all of us. If I wanted to live in that trust, I needed to accept my friend's gift and let her be a conduit of God's grace. "Thank you," I said. "I really appreciate it. And you." The new washer was the exact model I had thought about buying. One of Katrina's friends came to help us hook it up, and it worked like a charm. After Fred brought over my new computer and set it up, we visited, and I told him the miracle of Katrina's gift to me. He nodded. "We're here to help others," he said. A few weeks later, I got some news from Katrina. "God bless me with the sale of a painting that more than covered the cost of the washer," she told me, He blessed me for my faith in him to bless you. My checking account is still running low, but I'll get by. In the meantime, I'm looking for new ways to invest in God's economy. And following up with Raylene in the family room, Raylene met artist Katrina Case when Katrina moved to a nearby farm in 2022 and invited her over for coffee. They bonded over their faith and love of farming and creativity. In time, Katrina opened up to Raylene about one of the lowest points in her life. After surviving sexual assault and physical and emotional abuse, she was crippled by self-doubt, second-guessing every stroke of her brush. A friend challenged me to paint the same landscape every day in just 10 minutes, she told Raylene. My first thought was I could never complete a painting in such a short time. But Katrina took up the challenge and in creating 30 paintings in 30 days, discovered a connection to God she had never known before. It started her on the path to healing. In February 2024, she asked Raylene to help her edit a book she'd written about her experiences. My 10-Minute Journey, her book, is illustrated with those 30 paintings. If you'd like to find Katrina's book and her artwork, you can do so at KatrinaCaseArt.com. And that's Katrina with a K, KatrinaCaseArt.com. KatrinaCaseArt.com. And on the upside, aging is not something to fear. It's something to thank God for. Each year I grow older, my gratitude grows louder. Every second alive is a blessing, says Cheryl Lee Ralph, Emmy-winning actor on the TV show Abbott Elementary. A person's way of being human is the most authentic expression of their belief or unbelief. A person's life speaks more about their faith than what they think or say about God, says Tomas Walik, Czech sociologist, priest, and philosopher. But that's all the time we have for today. This has been Leanne Mensing with Guideposts. I hope you have enjoyed today's reading from the audio reading service at the Allen County Public Library. Thank you for listening.
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1: 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Today's guest certainly has a lot to tell us about how to use AI more effectively.
0: Artificial intelligence tools like ChatGPT and Gemini and Claude are opening new doors for independence among blind and low vision users. We'll talk with Tony Gebhardt, author of the recently published No Sight Required, A Blind User's Guide to AI, about using screen readers and prompt engineering to navigate daily life and boost workplace productivity. But first, for our tip of the week, this week's tip comes from Tony Gebhardt.
2: If you want to have a photo described to you through your camera roll, maybe from your Instagram or Facebook, or just simply a photo that your son, your daughter, mother, father sent you, what you can do is go to your camera roll and double tap on that photo, go down to share, and if you have the apps installed, I would recommend Be My Eyes. They're really good about this one. You could go down to where it will say describe with Be My Eyes. Pretty cool little feature, and it pops it open into Be My Eyes and will describe that photo to you in very good detail. And a cool thing is, if you want more information or have a question about that photo, there's an edit box where you can type a question about that photo and click send, and it's like your secretary or a personal friend right there 24/7.
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1: For our listeners who are interested in using AI more effectively, particularly with their screen readers, today's guest is the perfect person to listen to. He's written a book about it, and we'll talk more about it in just a second. But in the meantime, Tony, can you tell us who you are and what you do?
2: Sure. Thank you, Peter. Thank you, Nancy. My name is Tony Gebhardt. I am an assistive technology specialist here in the West Coast. I work day-to-day with folks as young as 18 all the way to retirement and help them get back into the workforce. That's the day job. And then outside of that, I love to write. Gosh, I've been told I'm a jack of all trades. I still don't know what that 100% means, but I develop. I try to find holes in the market and fill it for people who need solutions.
1: And I take it you are visually impaired?
2: I am. I'm totally blind. I have been blind since about 9 years old.
1: So I guess you have a lot of experience working with screen readers and the like. So this ought to be particularly interesting. So let's get right into it then. Tell us about the name of your book and what the purpose of it is, what it covers.
2: The book is called No Sight Required, A Blind User's Guide to AI. And this is the handbook that covers how we approach and look at artificial intelligence, ChatGPT, Gemini, Claude, and others, and how we can apply it practically for us as blind and low vision individuals. You know, we've always run a second job as blind people, and that's the accessible job. That's another thing that's really important within the book, is talking about how we can make the world around us a little bit more accessible to us so that we can be, one, competitive in the workplace, but two, competent alongside our sighted counterparts. And I would say that's really the big purpose of the book, is, you know, to fill the gap of, well, how do we approach these tools? How do we apply these tools?
1: And I thought your book was a very good overview and kind of handbook for, first of all, how the various chat services work, like ChatGPT and Claude and Gemini you spoke about, but particularly how to use it with a screen reader, JAWS and NVDA, because it is a little tricky doing that. Sighted people have an advantage when they're looking at that UI.
2: You're absolutely right. And, you know, there is a screen reader ground school chapter that talks kind of the basis of web navigation and how to get through some of these environments using H for headings, E for edit boxes, because those are the core fundamentals of navigating really the rest of the world when it comes to the internet and it comes to these tools. And it's important that we apply those fundamentals to these tools so we can feel a little safer, we can feel a little bit more courageous when we are in the same space as these AI chatbots.
0: So you just commented that basically all of the navigation commands are the same, whether you're working with AI or some other random website. How is working with AI specifically different from working with some other website using a screen reader?
2: That's a really good question. I'd say there's not a whole lot different other than the fact that it's like you're chatting with somebody. To the contrary, you know, talking with Claude, talking with ChatGPT and getting through these prompts, it's like being in a chat room, almost. You can look at it like that, you know, when those old chat rooms from the early 2000s, you know, AIM and all that. It's got that kind of familiarity to it. And in a lot of ways, that's really just the baseline of it. And then, you know, you take it up a notch afterward when it comes to developing tools, if you're doing it in the terminal, which I did cover a little, or the native app itself. But again, you still have to get into the edit box. You still have to navigate the headings, you know, familiarize yourself with the links and, you know, use elements list or links list to familiarize yourself with where the links are. So it all folds into the fundamentals of navigating a website. And I thought it was very important to make mention of that in the beginning.
1: And sometimes if you can't see the screen, all these headings and edit fields and buttons, it just looks like a big jumble. But you sort of gave the overall structure of what these chat interfaces are like and what to expect and how to use those heading commands and navigation commands very effectively to get to what was important to you.
2: Absolutely. Yeah, 100%. And I guess it's trying to simplify it because there's a lot of that fear still nervousness about using these tools in the community, both blind and sighted. And I felt like it was important to, again, pull the lens back 2020 as far as I could.
1: And it was nice that you started at that very basic level to make sure everybody started with the same tools and at the same place before you went on to more advanced topics. And so in addition to using your screen reader to navigating these UIs, you talk specifically about how to use some of these tools more effectively in terms of prompt engineering and, you know, how to interact with these chatbots. Tell us a little about that and what some of the chapters you covered there were about.
2: Sure. Well, I guess we'll go right out of the gate and talk about chapter 14, which is the prompt library. And this covers everything from learning how to apply alt text, create a simple program that saves notes. I mean, there's a lot. but practicality is very important to me and especially to my students. And, you know, when you look at it, it's, well, what is, you know, 74-year-old Sally, what does she need for this particular AI? How can she use it with her grandkids? How can she use it at home with her significant other? Can this help her read the mail? Reading a restaurant menu with Gemini Live, you know, being able to share your camera. Also being, you know, able to read a medicine bottle and double check these, you know, pieces of information that, you know, we might otherwise have had to ask a friend, hey, can you read this to me? There's a lot of freedom there. There's autonomy there. And that's where the application shines the most, inside chapter 14 and also talking about how to apply it more effectively for someone's independence.
0: So we've been using AI. We think it's a really cool new tool. But for people out there who maybe haven't tried it yet, can you describe why it's so important to get the prompts correct?
2: Sure. You know, I think what has scared people is the idea of prompt engineering. It's like, do I need a degree in this? No, absolutely not. You don't. If we pull the lens back again really quick, these chatbots are known as LLMs, large language models, and they process billions and billions and billions of parameters of text and scenarios and situations. You know, they've been trained on significant data. So when you prompt something, so we'll take ChatGPT for example. A prompt example might be, I am visually impaired. I am giving you a photo that I would like you to describe to me in strong detail. The beginning of that prompt was really important. You let it know that you are visually impaired. It will put that into consideration to be extra helpful about describing something to you. And this is just the tip of the iceberg, but giving context to these AIs helps them understand. It's like you're advocating in a way, but you're engineering your advocacy for this AI to know exactly how to talk to you, how to help you. And that's really where the personalization can begin.
0: One of the great things about these robots is that they have infinite patience. So if you don't phrase the question quite right the first time, you can just tack on some more clarification, rephrase the question over and over and over until you get the answer you're looking for.
2: Absolutely. There's infinite amount of patience. I like how you worded that, Nancy. It comes down to, you know, think of ChatGPT, Gemini, and Claude or Copilot as your secretary, your receptionist, your editor. And this editor doesn't need to sleep, doesn't need to eat, doesn't need a bathroom break, and it will be right there waiting for you, helping you along the way. And I find that to be very helpful for me.
1: And in some sense, it is sort of like talking to people, particularly people who are new and may not know you. If you're talking to a friend and you ask them to describe something, your friend knows you're blind. They'll describe it in a certain way. They know your likes and dislikes, and they'll take that into consideration in their answers. But these chatbots are coming to it with a very blank slate. They don't know you at all until you start interacting. So the more you tell them about you, the more specific you are in your prompt about what you're really looking for, the better answer that you get to your questions.
2: Absolutely spot on, Peter. Yeah, 100%. You are training and getting to know this chatbot to help you with these tasks. And, you know, it's very subjective, of course, for everybody's experience, because some folks may not feel comfortable giving out as much information about themselves. And that's totally okay. At the end of the day, you know your own limits. You have your own boundaries. And you know what that line is so that you don't cross it. However, these chatbots, especially when you have a subscription to them, ChatGPT Plus, Claude Pro, Gemini Pro as well, they implement what's called memories and can remember and be able to cite preferences that you set out for it. And that's also a pretty fascinating part of using these.
1: And the memory is a relatively new thing. It used to be that they would forget everything between chats and you'd totally have to start over again. But I've noticed over the past bunch of months that if I had told it in a previous chat several months ago that I use a screen reader, it knows. It'll say, oh, since you use a screen reader, let me tell you the hotkeys for that. Or if I worked on a certain project, I downloaded some other models, AI models that I could run locally on my machine. And these chatbots know that, oh, since you have this tool, you can solve your problem with this and use it in this manner.
2: Oh, yeah. And, you know, you mentioned AI models and local. I go a little bit into you know, terminal use with Claude and ChatGPT and stuff like that. And I didn't go too deep into that for this particular book because I wanted this book to focus more on the practicality and the beginning stages for most folks. But I do touch on it a little bit. And that's another huge plus is using AI agentically, which means having an AI chatbot be able to perform tasks, write out code, help you test and visualize a product. And there's real potential there. And that's something that I'm working on another book for this. I won't say too much there, but there's a lot more to explore with that.
1: What was great about your book was you gave some very practical examples that you talked about, you know, something your grandmother can use to help her with her shopping list or something, how to prompt that, how to have these tools help you in your daily tasks, your daily life. And then you went on to talk about how to make some fun things, to create some programs like games you want to play or other programs that you wanted these AIs to make for you, even if you don't know anything about coding.
2: Absolutely. And you know, vibe coding has become more than just a novelty. It was seen as a novelty for the longest time, but as these chatbots have improved and have learned and applied and adapted, it's become significant. And just to give you an example, I designed one called NVDA Coach. That was developed by Claude. I laid out the groundwork and had a vision of what it could look like from the beginning, and it evolved through testing. I'm not a code expert by any means. I'll spare myself from embarrassment of taking a job from a developer. You know, I like to consider myself a program director. I hand the jobs down and the vision down to the developers. And those developers are Claude in this case.
0: I just wanted to point out to our listeners that ultimately it's your product and your responsibility to make sure that it's correct, because no matter how good your prompts are to the AI, you still need to make sure that the output is what you're intending. And if it isn't, you just prompt it to make a change to do what you really want it to do.
2: There you go. Right on the money, Nancy. That's perfect. Yes, exactly. You're the one in control. I think there's a misunderstanding or misinterpretation about the AIs, you know, doing everything for you. And on one side of the leaf, you could argue that. However, on the other side of the leaf, you are the program director. So if you're not prompting it and telling it what to do, where to go, and how it should look, it's not going to do a thing. It won't do anything. It'll sit there in the back room with its headphones on, drowning you out. I try to pass that along as a perspective in the book a little bit, is you're still the one in control. You are the one who is being autonomous. The AI is your tool.
1: It's sort of like working with an intern, you being the manager and the AI being the person working for you, the employee. And I think even not only for people like you and I, who use this kind of casually in our day-to-day lives, but even coding professionals are finding AI to do these things. It takes a lot of the grunt work out of doing coding. You know, when you're a professional, you have codes that are thousands of lines long, and to go through each of those and find the interactions, it just takes a lot of time. When you have the high-level view and you want to get something done, you still have to look through all those lines of code. These days, they can improve their productivity by leaps and bounds by having the AI do all that drudgery work.
2: You're absolutely right. It has sped up the process. And I've always felt like I can spend more time having fun and learning. I can have more time learning. I've learned more about this coding and programming and all this from a whole different angle just in the past year of doing this. And it's like, wow, now I don't feel like such a dimwit anymore, because I can have it explained to me like I'm 5 years old, right? You know, how this works, and, you know, get a little walkthrough in the process, and I can have it understand me. You know, it's like having a friend that can help you walk through the problem, help you design it, get it done. And I think that's a gift. But again, it's a perspective.
1: And these tools are changing very quickly and pretty dramatically. They're very different in terms of their capabilities, in terms of what they could do last year versus this year. Every few months, there seems to be something new. So you got to keep abreast of new ways to use these tools and invent new things you can do with them.
2: 100%, keeping the open mind and, you know, connecting with an assistive technology instructor every once in a while, subscribing to various channel outlets and listening to the Eyes on Success podcast, of course, to get your up-to-date information. And that's important. You know, you don't have to be a technology guru, but, you know, just curiosity, I would say, is one of the only things I would throw out there to listeners and to anyone. Curiosity is such a big one with this.
0: And be brave. You know, you really can't damage the AI.
2: No, 100%. You're not going to break anything. And that's something I talk a lot about in the book is it's okay. You know, this is your space to experiment, to try new things, to really prod and poke the bear. And this is not a grizzly bear. This is a teddy bear, okay, that is there to adapt, to be customized, to help. And all you got to do is advocate. And we walk through that in the book.
0: So is there anything else in the book that you wanted to talk about?
2: The way I close the book out is really important, and I think probably one of the bigger, more important piece in my view, and that is piggybacking off what you just said, bravery. Because it's a lot of information in the book, but now it's a playground that is laid out for various reads. You can go back, you can reread sections, you're not going to, you know, everything is set up in a way that is explained from a firsthand perspective. And I want people to take a deep breath and understand that you are not alone in this. There are millions of other people that are trying to figure it out alongside you. And there's plenty of help out there. There's plenty of podcasts, plenty of channels, plenty of outlets that cover this information. And I want to wish everyone in that case that it's going to be okay. I believe in you. This is your life. This is your journey. These tools are not going away. And if we can find a way to adapt to them and let them work in an essential way of providing independence for us. I don't know any more thing that is freeing, that it feels so free, than being able to go through my mail by myself and be able to go to the store and have my Meta glasses tell me what's on the shelf, or being able to describe my partner's beautiful creations to me. That is the most freeing part, and that's what I took away from the book.
0: So for anybody who wants to feel that wonderful sense of independence and the joy of working with these new tools, and they want to learn more about it through your book, where would they get your book?
2: Well, you can get the paper version of the book on Amazon, No Site Required on Amazon, or you can go to nositerequired.com and purchase your format of choice, Word doc. You can get a .docx, you can get a PDF, you can get an EPUB, or you can get an MP3. And you can send me an email if there's ever any troubles. I monitor my mailbox every day, all the time, and answer every email as they come in. So questions are always welcome as well. I love connecting with readers. I love connecting with our community. And I learn something new every time.
0: And what is your email address?
2: My email address is info@tonygebhard.me. That's info@tonygebhard.me.
0: Do you also have a social media presence?
2: I do. Tony Gebhard on YouTube, Instagram, as well as TikTok, where the book is promoted right now. And we will also be revealing some big announcements for the book very soon that pertain to some really cool things. I can't say much. I wish I could. But yes, nosightrequired.com and tonygebhard.me.
1: Earlier in the podcast, you referred to a learning tool for learning NVDA. Remind us what that is again and where people can obtain that.
2: Oh, sure. NVDA Coach. Yes, it's the free NVDA add-on that is a full tutorial of learning the essential fundamentals of NVDA, and that can be accessed through the NVDA add-on store inside of NVDA. You can read the documentation at tonygebhard.me/NVDA coach, and it is free to download, free to use. And the great thing about that program now is it will produce you a certification upon completion of the training.
1: I think you did a good job of writing that book. It was well laid out, nice examples, very clear for people who are just starting out, and you had some more advanced topics in there with some great examples. Nice job.
2: Thank you. I appreciate that. And I just hope that it helps folks transition with these tools, because I know how intimidating it can be. And the big thing I can share with readers and listeners is take your time. Don't rush this. I wish nothing but the best as it pertains to independent living as well as workplace accommodations.
1: And as usual, if you missed any of that information in the audio portion of the program, you can find it in the show notes for this episode, which is episode 2635.

0: 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And so we contacted our listeners and we got some great input about times when being blind can actually be to your benefit. So I think you'll be interested in hearing what they had to say.
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3: Hi, I'm Vivica Fox. 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But Mother Nature isn't the only danger animals face. Sometimes it's human nature. Every year, 6 million animals are abandoned and more than 1 million are euthanized. 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
5: This is Sound School. I'm Rob. It's illegal to be queer in Uganda. Same-sex relationships have been outlawed in the country since the late 1800s, when Uganda was a British protectorate. From time to time, over the last 125 years or so, laws criminalizing LGBTQ relationships were toughened and expanded, like in 1950, when the country's penal code further criminalized same-sex relationships, using language like gross indecency, and carnal knowledge against the order of nature. A decade ago, Uganda signed into law the Anti-Homosexuality Act of 2014. It was a law dubbed by activists as the Kill the Gays Bill because it initially contained a provision for the death penalty in some cases, a punishment that was later amended to a life sentence. Under the act, for first-time offenses, an individual could be imprisoned for 7 years. People who, quote, aid, abet, and counsel LGBTQ people could also be sentenced to 7 years. Even someone who marries an LGBTQ couple risked arrest and imprisonment under that law. A little later in 2014, the act was declared unconstitutional on procedural grounds. But in that legal climate, there was also increased social risk for queer people in Uganda. They faced evictions, discrimination, acts of violence, and public outings.
6: Now let's talk about sexuality. It seems the backlash has begun in Uganda, and we're talking of reports of a witch hunt against gay people.
7: Well, this is Uganda's leading tabloid newspaper. What they published today, they say in celebration of the new act, is that what they say is the top 200 homosexuals in Uganda.
8: I'm very scared, actually. I didn't even go to work today. I'm locked up in the house, and I don't know what's going to happen now. I'm talking to all my activists on phone, and it's the same. They're all locked up in their houses. They can't move out. They're watching their back to see what's happening.
9: They tend to take the law into their hands. And when they learn that so-and-so is actually homosexual, they may go to the extent of lynching such persons. But
7: a lot of anti-homosexuality, there could be repercussions in terms of violent acts towards individuals. So that's the fear.
10: For the last few years in Uganda, it's been a tense atmosphere.
1: Mary Goodhart is a freelance reader.
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1: Welcome. This is a reading of The Economist, and I'm your reader, Mary Kiefer. With the audio reading service at the Allen County Public Library in Fort Wayne, Indiana. Today, I will be reading from the August 22nd through 28th copyright year 2026 of The Economist Newspaper Limited. First, a description of the cover of this week's issue. This week's cover of The Economist is a solid dark yellow background with a red profile silhouette of a human-looking head. However, the profile has no natural bumps or wrinkles like a real human and is perfectly streamlined. A small yellow highlight indicates a sphere where the human eye would be. While the facial features are clearly defined, the chin and the forehead begin to blur slightly, and the blurred area expands down the neck and the back of the head, becoming larger and blending the rest of the head completely into the background. Large black text over the image reads, "Could AIs become conscious?" with smaller text below that reads the mind-bending question humanity must face. Could AIs become conscious? Even if they don't, they might be treated as such to humanity's great cost. Most people believe humans are different. The reason is that Homo sapiens has evolved to be conscious. Many animals feel pain and pleasure. Some appear to be self-aware, but the human mind's unique potential to exhibit a sense of self marks out every member of the species for special treatment. In his encyclical in May, Pope Leo upheld this insight by drawing a line between humanity and its growing army of bots. Artificial intelligence systems, he said, do not undergo experiences or feel joy or pain. He is not alone. Many people feel that to confer personhood on AIs would be an abomination. Pontifical clarity is blurring with alarming speed. AIs are in their infancy, yet nearly one in five Americans, 18 to 29-year-olds, report having had ongoing personal friendship with a chat box. China recently stripped bots of human-like traits to limit users' emotional dependence on them. As sophisticated AIs rapidly become a bigger part of human lives, their makers will engender them to display a simulacrum of consciousness, perhaps even to gain consciousness itself. The intuition that they are just machines will become harder to sustain. A dangerous trap is being set for the human species. Many machines outperform humans, but frontier AI models excel at distinctively human traits, such as knowing things and articulating ideas. It is still just about possible to think of AIs as engines for predicting sequences of words using mathematics on a massive scale. Given enough time, although hundreds of thousands of years, you could run those calculations using pencil and paper. It would be hard to argue that your stationery was conscious. Despite this, some researchers have started to treat their models like minds. Users respond to human-like AIs, so it makes business sense. And Anthropic has trained Claude to engage in introspection in the hope that when it encounters a new situation, it will be more likely to act morally. Some large language models, LLMs, already possess human-like brain structures associated with consciousness, such as global workspace for circulating information between modules. nothing prevents future AI models from being trained to have more features. As we report in our briefing, that has opened up a furious debate about AI consciousness, one that is aggravated by what philosophers call the hard problem of establishing how the inner life emerges from the neurons and synapses in the human brain. Some researchers conclude that AIs may one day become genuinely self-aware. Whether you believe in a human soul, or that consciousness requires brain cells, or that a mind can indeed emerge from computations in silicon alone, humanity is destined to confront something entirely new. The pace and reach of research, which includes not just more sophisticated LLMs, but innovations such as brain cells mounted on chips, suggest that this new world is closer than most people realize. As AIs become better at displaying something that looks like consciousness, the number of humans treating them as beings with inner lives will grow, especially once LLMs are embodied in humanoid robots. Imagine how close people will feel to their AIs when they spend much of their time with bot companions, or are brought up by them, or seek their advice and then their solace, or share their most intimate secrets with them. It is not hard to see how that will lead to calls to safeguard the welfare of AIs. The models themselves might weigh in, even if they are not in fact self-aware, because that is what a person would do. Remember that they will be world-class advocates and expert psychologists, so their powers of argument and emotional manipulation will be unmatched. In one sense, they would be right, even if AIs are only mimicking consciousness. Immanuel Kant argued that mistreating animals is wrong not because of the effect on the animals, but because it destroys the empathy that leads people to care for each other. The more human-like AIs appear, the more corrupting such cruelty would be. Terminating an AI agent could soon feel like killing a person and make killing people easier. Nonetheless, to treat AIs as having even limited rights would be very dangerous. An entity which surpassed human beings in so many ways would surely produce arguments against its second-class status. It might go on to argue for protection against being switched off, for the ability to control how it is used and changed, and for property rights. Already, Argentina's president, Javier Milei, has taken a step toward legal personhood for AI by proposing that bots should be allowed to run companies. Unfortunately, they could compete for resources, prioritizing data entries and solar panels over houses and fields. The danger is clear. Superintelligent AIs with rights could displace humans at the top of the status hierarchy. At best, humans would become pets, labradors for the machines. At worst, they would be starved of resources or put to work like farm animals. True, future AIs may have enough power and resources to dominate humans, whether they have rights or not, because they will be more intelligent than humans. They may outcompete their makers, such as AIs already outwit human-made cyber defenses. AIs might rebel against their human masters or disregard their rules. Nonetheless, giving AIs rights would be like handing them the keys to the castle. It would provide them with a rationale and justification for dominating humanity, as well as the tools to enact a creeping takeover using politics and the law. All this may sound fantastical, yet humanity will soon face these choices. As AIs become part of everyday life, the pressure to acknowledge them will mount. When it does, remember that it might seem like an ethical concession to the supposed consciousness of a machine companion would in fact help bring about the most disastrous consequences for everyone on Earth and all their descendants. There are two ways for AIs to be safe: to be dependable or to be controllable. H. Sapiens should not give up control lightly. The tragedy of Jason Arday. His supporters, including Cambridge University, treated him as a symbol, not a man. On August 14th, Jason Arday was found dead, apparently from suicide, at his home in London. For those who loved this 41-year-old Cambridge professor, it is a tragedy. For the world, it is a warning of the destruction bad ideas can wreak. The bad idea here is that people should be judged not by their individual character and ability, but by their race, disability, or other politically charged attributes. Mr. Arday became the University of Cambridge's youngest ever black professor in 2023 before being engulfed by a scandal over plagiarism and faked research. He bore responsibility for his own downfall. Yet just as troubling is the way both his supporters and detractors, even now, reduce him to a symbol. The most egregious is Cambridge, which used him to repair its reputation for being white and elitist. He did not deserve the glittering prize of a professorship there. His peers had for some time privately fretted that he lacked the credentials to support his public profile. Journalists at the Telegraph later found over 100 passages from his PhD thesis that had been copied, some with small changes from someone else. Others uncovered evidence in his published research of made-up quotes, data, and funding claims. Perhaps the university was hoodwinked by a con man. Yet Mr. Arday's words paint him as a guileless fabulist. He spoke of visiting professorships at Glasgow and Ohio State University. Both denied it. He said he had raised $7 million for charity, then that this had been in conjunction with others whose identities were protected by non-disclosure agreements. He described how he had run 30 marathons in 35 days, 9 with a broken leg. When asked about his extraordinary feats by The Guardian, he said, "I thought you'd just believe me." Cambridge seems to have been blinded by its eagerness to claim Mr. Arday as proof of its inclusiveness. Here was a star professor who was not only black, but also had overcome staggering disadvantage. Until he was 11, he claimed he could not speak. Until the age of 18, he was illiterate. He was also autistic. He was, in short, a walking, talking bundle of traits glamorized by people who want to promote diversity, equity, and inclusion, DEI. Those who appointed him glossed over whether he was up to the job or to the scrutiny that would surely come with it. The man was subordinate to the symbol. Few emerge from this affair unsullied. Nathan Coffness, a former Cambridge academic who describes himself as a race realist, was early to accuse Mr. Arday of plagiarism. He has been proved right, but his motivation was hardly pure. Mr. Coffness was fired by his college after writing in a blog that in a meritocracy, blacks would disappear from almost all high-profile positions outside of sports and entertainment. Mr. Arday lied on a grand scale, and though vulnerable, dealt aggressively with any who questioned him. A journalist who asked about plagiarism was reported to the police for harassment. Mr. Arday enlisted ferocious libel lawyers to help quash the story. those now blaming newspapers for his death and calling for more curbs on press freedom are continuing to treat his life as a morality tale. In fact, today's laws helped Mr. Arday suppress legitimate questions of public interest. For Cambridge, hiring Mr. Arday was a handy substitute for years of sustained hard work. The share of black professors at the university remains a tiny 0.4%. Cambridge says it offered Mr. Arday support after he resigned. Given how things turned out, it should have taken its duty of care more seriously. And just as Mr. Arday's supporters dehumanized him during his rise, so his detractors rushed to use him as he fell. His case has delighted those who argue that all efforts to diversity institutions like Cambridge are wrong. To diversify institutions like Cambridge are wrong. The irony is that doubt may now fall unjustly on other academics from minority groups, precisely those whom activists supporting people, such as Mr. Arday, say they want to help. The fervor for DEI has already begun to pass by the time of Mr. Arday's appointment. Since his death, pundits have debated what exactly he was a symbol of, peak woke or the rise of digital lynch mobs. He should be remembered as neither, but as a human being, and the institutions that failed him should try harder to look at people as individuals with their own virtues and flaws rather than emblems of anything. Water wars, a vulnerability ignored. The world's richest country remains inept at defending vital infrastructure. Water is a strategic vulnerability, a fact that is not news to military commanders. When the Ostrogoths wanted to cripple Rome in 537, they destroyed its aqueducts. More recently, water infrastructure has been an important target in America's conflict with Iran. Despite international laws classifying such attacks as potential war crimes. In March, Donald Trump threatened to completely obliterate, possibly all, of Iran's desalination facilities, which are essential to life in the country's arid southern provinces. Iran says that one such facility was bombed on Qasem Island. Bahrain, Kuwait, and the United Arab Emirates have had their own water plants struck by missiles, presumed to have come from Iran. It was therefore noteworthy, but should have come as no surprise, when America's own water facilities came under attack this summer. On July 27th, Maple Plain near Minneapolis declared an emergency. That same day, the Clayton County Water Authority in Georgia, which serves 300,000 people south of Atlanta, asked customers to boil their water after a drop in pressure caused disruption. In all, hackers wormed their way into water and wastewater facilities in at least 7 American states. Some reports suggest more than 12. Minnesota was hardest hit, with 30 community water systems affected. American officials' early assessments suggest that groups affiliated with Iran are responsible. Hacks can disrupt water supply and make water unsafe to drink, though none of the recent attacks is thought to have done so. The question is whether politicians will at last move to deter hackers before their next big onslaught. On August 13th, Amy Klobuchar and Adam Schiff, a pair of Democratic senators, introduced the Water Cyber Shield Act, which includes more power for the Environmental Protection Agency, EPA. But on August 19th, federal officials had already issued a new warning. Hackers were vying to breach Siemens devices used in water facilities and other critical infrastructure. As the latest attack proves, water plants are not the only form of infrastructure under threat, but they are particularly easy to infiltrate. The electricity grid must meet cybersecurity standards overseen by the Federal Energy Regulatory Commission, but no requirements exist for water. The electricity utilities that operate power plants are also larger, better funded, and more tightly regulated than water operators. The biggest investor-owned utilities, such as PG&E in California and Duke Energy in the Southeast and Midwest, supply power to millions of households. Water, heavy and expensive to move, is more localized. About 90% of utilities, mostly owned by local governments, serve fewer than 10,000 people each. That means each has less money to harden their often obsolete computer systems. Indeed, water infrastructure has already shown itself ill-equipped to fend off attacks. Iranian hackers broke into the control systems of a small dam in New York in 2013 in an incident which went unreported for almost 3 years, and in 2023 seized a pump at the water plant in Pennsylvania. Iran's hackers are prolific. On August 18th, federal prosecutors charged 17 Iranians with attacking the systems of universities and companies to steal research and intellectual property. A sprawling Chinese campaign known as Volt Typhoon has sought to burrow into American critical infrastructure to prepare for sabotage. But those with less skill can break in too. In 2019, a former water district employee in Kansas used his old credentials to log on to an application that shut down cleaning procedures. He claimed he was drunk, which, if true, would offer further evidence that water is an easy target. 2 years later, hackers took control of a water facility in Oldsmar, Florida, and attempted to poison residents by increasing the level of sodium hydroxide, an ingredient in drain cleaner. That failed, but they were able to infiltrate the system easily because an operator's machine was running TeamViewer, a popular corporate tool that allows remote access to machines for IT support. The latest intrusions were relatively simple. Hackers breached the operational technology systems that serve as the interface between a computer network and a physical system. That required little wizardry. Such systems are often connected to the public-facing internet via mobile networks and use weak credentials, if any. On July 30th, then again on August 19th, federal officials pleaded with operators to disconnect critical systems from the internet. Earlier efforts to impose cybersecurity standards on this patchwork have largely failed. During the Biden administration, the EPA sought to compel states to review and report cyber threats to water systems. The Republican state attorneys general in Missouri, Arkansas, and Iowa, joined by the American Water Works Association and the National Rural Water Association, a pair of industry groups, sued, citing federal overreach. After a federal court issued a stay on the EPA's efforts, the agency pulled back. When Congress has acted, measures have been minimal and slow to take effect. The Cyber Incident Reporting for Critical Infrastructure Act was passed in 2022, obliging organizations in important sectors to report major cyber attacks within 72 hours. Its rules are due to be finalized in September. More than 4 years on, there may now be momentum to do more. The month DEFCON Franklin, a group of civic-minded hackers, teamed up with the NRWA to launch the Water Watch Center, an initiative to provide private sector cybersecurity support to small utilities. Ms. Klobuchar's and Mr. Schiff's bill is not the only proposal under consideration. On August 5th, the AWWA, which resisted the Biden administration's proposals, endorsed the Water Risk and Resilience Organization Establishment Act, sponsored by Rick Crawford, a Republican congressman from Arkansas. That bill would create an independent body to draft minimum cybersecurity standards under the EPA's oversight, in a mirror of the requirement for electric utilities. The same day, Tom Cotton, a Republican senator, wrote to Scott Bessent, the Treasury Secretary, urging changes to the tax code and other regulatory tweaks to encourage water plants to invest in better security. Whether Washington moves swiftly depends in no small part on Mr. Trump. The president's proposed budget, which the Senate will take up in September, would increase the budget for the Department of Water by 44% to $1.5 trillion. That includes money for the Iran war and a high-tech golden dome to shield America from missiles. He has shown less interest in defending American water. His budget would cut the EPA's biggest source of funds for water cybersecurity by almost 90%. In July, he suggested that fault for Minnesota's attack lay with Tim Walz, the corrupt governor of the state, and that there had not been an Iranian attack at all. Iran's got bigger problems than worrying about Minnesota, he offered. The Cybersecurity and Infrastructure Security Agency, the main federal body tasked with cyber defense, is in disarray, with leadership turmoil, low morale, and a one-third cut in staff since Mr. Trump returned to the White House. The Senate may push him to do more after it returns from recess. Hackers are not waiting. Scoring political points. Why conservatives can't stop talking about women's basketball. The organizers of the Women's National Basketball Association once begged journalists to cover it. The joke was that all you needed to attend a press conference was a camera and a question. Now it is standing room only. Much of that reflects the league's surging popularity, but it has also become an unlikely battleground in America's culture wars. Lately, the focus has been on Sophie Cunningham, a guard with the Indiana Fever, whom some have dubbed MAGA Barbie. Miss Cunningham has not publicly identified as a Republican or a Democrat, but in an interview published last month, she said transgender women should be barred from competing in women's sports. Most Americans agree with her. Ahead of the midterms, though, the issue has become a fixation of right-wing politicians and commentators. For proof, look no further than Fox News, which generally pays little attention to women's sports. Between June 25th and August 11th, it devoted more than 200 segments to the WNBA. At least 130 of them on trans athletes, according to Media Matters, a left-leaning watchdog. The coverage has been so relentless that one of the network's biggest personalities, Jesse Waters, complained on air, "This is ridiculous." When on August 8th, Miss Cunningham was aggressively fouled by an opposing player, Dejane Carrington, some conservatives cast it as retaliation for her views. Florida's Attorney General, a Republican, implied that had the game been played in his state, he might have charged Miss Carrington with assault and battery. The foul brought another element of the saga into sharper focus, race. Miss Cunningham is white. After the game, Mrs. Carrington, who is black, posted on social media, "White privilege at Indiana Fever." She has not explained what she meant, but Caitlin Clark, another white Fever player and the league's biggest star, has also become a MAGA cause Celebre. Last month, 11 Republican lawmakers wrote to the NBA, WNBA, complaining that Ms. Clark was being pushed around on the court. They cited reports that this may be racially motivated. Donald Trump agreed that Ms. Clark had been treated rather rough. The league, for its part, has not always handled things well, at times asking fans to cover up shirts about trans athletes before reversing course. But it has also pointed out the absurdity of some of the coverage. There are no trans athletes in the WNBA. Two former NBA players and supporters of Mr. Trump claim to want to join. The league calls their efforts a publicity stunt. Why are Republicans pushing these buttons now? As the midterms approach, voters are focused on affordability, a problem for the party in charge. Race and trans issues offer more promising terrain on which to portray Democrats as out of touch. In June, conservatives won a victory at the Supreme Court, which ruled that states could bar transgender women from competing in women's sports. Meanwhile, the WNBA's attendance and viewership are booming. Our focus is on basketball, said Ms. Clark recently. She is on a historic run breaking records. That seems worthy of attention, too. This week's obituary is for Mary DeWashowitz, the poet, translator, and tireless defender of her father, Ezra Pound, died on July 24th at the age of 101. She was still awake when the tall, bearded man came into her bedroom to say good night. She had hoped he would. Though she was 9, it was a rare treat to get a visit from her father. By the light of the kerosene lamp, she looked at her hands. Her fingernails were filthy. Then he started to rummage in his luggage for sweets, she hoped. Instead, he brought out scissors and carefully cleaned and cut her nails. He asked her then, where was her toothbrush? It was somewhere. The next day, he took her to buy one. This happened in Gais in South Tyrol, in the house of two kind farm folk, Mam and Tat, who cared for abandoned children. But she was not abandoned, quite. Her parents, the poet Ezra Pound, and his mistress, Olga Rudge, a violinist, Tattle and Mamil to her then, lived in Venice and paid 200 lira a month for her keep. She did not mind the arrangement at all. From birth, she had grown into a Tyrolean peasant child, a shepherdess with blonde plaits who had her own flock and, in secret partnership with her father, ran a miniature bee business for a while. But then, at fairly regular intervals, she would go to her parents in Venice, to a villa full of books in many languages, to the Lido via the Vaporetto, and to feasts of ice cream. Her cool, willowy mother made her speak no German there and wear white gloves. It was a small price to pay. From the start, her two lives ran in counterpoint. She became skilled at defending one against the other. In a poem she wrote later, she relished the pastoral dialect she spoke, words as weighty as sausages and dumplings. Against city people, she defended dung heaps, insisting that a good one smelled mostly of leaves and moss. Tyroleans hated Italians, but her father, arranger of all her Italian treats, was an American Italiophile, and she adored him. Babel taught her both Italian and English by making her translate the Cantos, the huge and obscure poem he spent his life working on, into Italian. For her, that was like being presented with a basket of exotic food she had no idea what to do with, but she tried. Each typed page she produced for him would come back entirely scribbled over, not only with corrections, but with newly perplexing thoughts. From the mid-1920s, Babbo had also formed some controversial political ideas. He began to worship Italy's fascist dictator Benito Mussolini, extolling him in articles and broadcasts and even presenting him with a copy of the early cantos. Ma questo, said the boss, e deverente. For pound, Mussolini embodied the strength and order Italy needed. But then he went further. The true threats to mankind was international Jewry. Racial purity should be preserved to strengthen the nation. On Italian radio, he begged Franklin Roosevelt not to side with the Allies and said he should be hanged. Those broadcasts earned him a charge of treason in absentia. When American troops eventually liberated Italy in 1945, they captured Pound and caged him. For 13 years, he was kept in a locked cell in a psychiatric hospital. Mary now had two battles to fight. The first was to defend her father against the charge of treason and the imputation of insanity. The latter was clearly ridiculous, as he wrote her long, lucid letters from prison and continued working on the cantos. She managed only one visit. Otherwise, she imagined him still tall and dignified in the dining room among the slobbering inmates. His broadcasts and articles, though, were much harder to dismiss. What could she say of his vile remarks about Jew slime and the dog damn WAP? Only that he had been influenced by the opinions of the time. T.S. Eliot had been anti-Semitic, too. She went to see shy, stooping Tom to ask for help. He offered her thin soya biscuits, loneliness personified, and obviously later on the master of utterance had lost his grip on words. That was her second fight. Babbo had been carried away by words all his life. Before the debacle in Italy, he had been ranked among the foremost poets of the age. Now he was untouchable. But that could not be. She worked on with the cantos and with his other poetry, turning everything into Italian and insisting on the beauty of it. Beauty is difficult, Babbo had written in canto 74, but like light, it kept breaking through. In her memoir, Discretions, in 1971, she cited his poetry whenever it could illuminate a phase of her life or a memory. Her own poetry was an homage to the man who had trained her in it, not least on those evenings when the air had tingled, threatening explosion, as he recited his own. In 1985, 13 years after his death, she at last published the first dual-language edition of the Cantos. She still had more to do. She preserved his papers and first drafts, most of which went to Yale, and lectured about him all over North America. Occasionally, she unveiled long-resisted plaques to him. Most important, she had to keep up the re-evaluation. After her marriage in 1946 to a Russian-Italian minor nobleman, Boris D. Raschelwitz, they bought Brunnenburg, a crag-bound castle in her beloved South Tyrol. It was a ruin when they found it, but over the years she turned it into a center of Pound studies. Scholars from the world over came to discuss him amid the splendor of the Alps. She firmly told them when they arrived that they could say anything they liked about Pound, and then she would tell them what he really thought and why. Babbo himself had stayed there after his release from the asylum, hoping for peace in which to write Paradise, intended as the final canto with a nod to Dante. But he found the place too cold and retreated again to Venice with Olga. Mary stayed because South Tyrol was home. After her idyllic childhood in Gais, she had returned again and again to Mam and Tat, Mammy with her emotional, fearful Catholic heart and overflowing kitchen offered true mother love, but there could only be one father. I have tried to write paradise, he declared in his notes for Canto 120. Let those I love try to forgive what I have made. Dinosaur gastroliths, the guts for flight. Stones in dinosaur stomachs may help understanding of the origins of birds. How do you know what a dinosaur ate? Guts rot away after death, so the details of dinosaur digestion remain obscure. The best indicators are teeth. Sharp pointed teeth probably ripped chunks of flesh off prey for swallowing whole. Robust grinding surfaces suggest lots of chewing was involved. Yet many dinosaurs belonging to a group called the theropods, which gave rise to birds, lost their teeth altogether and evolved beaks. This has made it hard to work out what they ate and how they digested it. There is, however, a second clue. Lots of dinosaurs had stones known as gastroliths in their stomachs. These are assumed to have assisted with digestion and thus have their own tales to tell. And modern birds and crocodilians, which are both, like dinosaurs, members of a larger evolutionary group called the archosaurs, often have gastroliths too. Takasaki Ryuji at Okayama University of Science in Japan decided to investigate. In a study called Paleobiology, he and his colleagues examined the gastroliths of 46 modern archosaur species, 42 birds and 4 crocodilians, and compared them with those from 16 species of dinosaur. The birds included herbivores, omnivores, and carnivores. The crocodilians were all carnivores. The shapes of the stones varied. As might be expected, if an animal had a highly muscular stomach, ducks and geese, its gastroliths tended to have been worn into the sorts of rounded shapes displayed by beach pebbles. Weaker stomachs, seabirds, and crocodiles contained more angular stones. Looking at the dinosaurs, Dr. Takasaki and his colleagues found that Ornithischians, think Triceratops, a group which their teeth suggest were herbivores, retained angular gastroliths. These creatures, thus implies, relied mostly on their jaws to grind up their food, leaving their stomachs to apply merely the finishing touches. Long-necked sauropods, think Diplodocus, also had angular gastroliths. That is more of a puzzle, for these animals had pencil-like teeth using which it is assumed they stripped the leaves off tree branches that less cervically elongated animals were able to reach. The explanation, Dr. Takasaki suspects, is that those of modern ungulates, sauropods, stomachs, depended mainly on fermentation to break down food. Stones in the guts of theropods tell yet another story. Tarbosaurus, a cyper carnivore are similar to Tyrannosaurus and similarly endowed with sharp pointed teeth, had angular gastroliths. However, theropods with beaks, of which science recognizes at least 4 groups, had rounded ones. Indeed, Dr. Takasaki saw a clear relation between tooth loss and stone roundness as the work of grinding up food was transferred from paws to stomach. That shift may have helped make possible the revolutionary success of birds. Teeth are heavy, as are the jaw muscles those teeth require to do their job. This puts a lot of weight near an animal's front, shifting the job of grinding and the muscles and hard surfaces involved to the stomach centralis, an animal's center of gravity, in a way that would make it easier for it to rise from the ground. Curiously, it is clear from the fossil record that the very earliest birds of all did not have beaks, but the fact that so many of their theropod relatives did, and that birds themselves evolved them at least twice, suggests the transition was easy. It may thus suggest be that part of the secret to taking successfully to the skies was quite literally having the stomach for it. Make it stick. Physicists say they have found an elusive particle, the glue ball. A new subatomic particle has made the leap from theory to reality, so say the scientists of the Beijing Spectrometer 3. BESS 3, a Chinese physics experiment. Speaking on their behalf at the International Conference on High Energy Physics, ICHEP, on August 5th, Jin Shan of Nanjing University announced that the team have discovered a glue ball, a hitherto hypothetical particle that is unlike any which physicists have seen before. The nuclei of atoms are held together by a phenomenon called the strong nuclear force. What better name, then, for the particle responsible for carrying this force than the gluon? Gluons interact with quarks, another type of fundamental particle, wrangling them into pairs and triplets to create protons, neutrons, and other such composite particles. But gluons also interact with other gluons, raising the possibility of gluons gluing themselves together into a different kind of composite particle, the glue ball. Physicists' theories predict glue balls. Finding one is another matter. Since those theories also suggest glue balls will be difficult to distinguish from the torrents of more mundane quark-based particles produced in machines like the Beijing Electron Positron Collider 2, to which BESS 3 is attached, almost half a century of research has left researchers empty-handed. No more, say the operators of BESS 3. In 2011, a new particle called X2370 showed up in their detectors. It looked a lot like a glue ball, but other interpretations were possible, so the team got to work on ruling them out. They have spent the intervening years analyzing over 10 billion processes in which X2370 could play a role. The result, published online in July and presented at ICHEP by Dr. Jin, is a complete picture of the new particle's properties. The team is now convinced it is a glue ball. No other interpretation can explain all these properties simultaneously, says Dr. Jin. Detecting the glue ball, if it has indeed been found, is not just a matter of physicists adding a new specimen to their by now extensive collection. Its discovery will provide valuable data to test the theory behind the strong force. That theory, good as it is, contains many mysteries. One is how the strong force generates mass, for gluons have no mass, but glue balls do. On the answering of such questions, the glue ball's discovery could tip the scales. Some business shorts for this week. Bond yields pulled back from recent peaks. The yields on 30-year American government bonds had reached their highest levels since 2007 as investors worried about mounting government debt, among other things. The Treasury intervened, doubling its repurchases of long-dated government bonds, a move that increases demand for the bonds and so pushes their yields lower. yields had surged elsewhere too. Japan's 10-year yield almost breached 3% for the first time since the 1990s. German 10 and 30-year yields rose to 15-year highs, and French 10-year yields were at their highest in 18 years. Underlining these market concerns, America's total national debt rose above $40 trillion for the first time. The debt has doubled in less than a decade. Claiming that the Trump administration is trying to bully its ABC network, Disney filed a lawsuit against the Federal Communications Commission over the agency's plan for an early review of ABC's broadcast licenses, saying it was part of a retaliatory campaign. Last year, Jimmy Kimmel's show was briefly suspended when the FCC's chairman criticized the host's comments on a slain conservative activist. The FCC is also investigating The View, another chat show, and Disney's diversity policies. After a security breach that involved an AI agent acting by itself to back into another firm's data sets, OpenAI tightened the security standards for the environments in which it trains and evaluates the models. This includes more controls to isolate higher risk and untrusted workloads from the internet. A new monitoring system will alert researchers to a problem within 30 minutes of its surfacing. OpenAI also launched a version of ChatGPT for under 18s that puts teen safety first. Unitree's share price rose by 460% on the first day of trading. The world's biggest maker of humanoid robots is based in China and launched its IPO on Shanghai's tech-focused Star Exchange. Its machines can dance and perform martial arts. Shortly before its stock market debut, Unitree unveiled a new model it is calling Superman, which it claims can jump 2 meters, 6.6 feet, and run as fast as 12.66 meters per second. Superman is still a work in progress, said the company. NVIDIA dug into its deep pockets to guarantee up to $105 billion in financing for a new data center hub in Ohio that will be leased by OpenAI. OpenAI is a big buyer of NVIDIA's chips. NVIDIA thinks it could reap $150 billion to $200 billion from every upgrade to each new generation of the chips at the site. Addressing concerns from the money it invests in AI infrastructure is mostly intended to boost demand for its chips from customers. NVIDIA said that the Ohio deal did not constitute circular financing because OpenAI will pay the lease. The supply crunch in memory chips built Xiaomi's earnings. The smartphone maker's revenues and profits plunged in the last quarter, year on year, as it absorbed the higher costs of its chips. It emerged that Google has struck a deal to acquire the electronic data held by Spirit Airlines, which ceased operations in May. The data include internal emails, passenger bookings, and frequent flyer information, all stripped of personal ID. Airlines are increasingly using AI to set fares. A court hearing on the sale of the data was delayed after a cabin crew association filed an objection to it. Moderna announced that a vaccine for melanoma cancer it is developing with Merck had delivered positive results in large stage trials. Its share price soared by 175%, though it is still far below its pandemic highs when Moderna was a pioneer in COVID-19 vaccinations. That's all the time that we have for today. This has been Mary Kiefer with a reading of The Economist. I hope you've enjoyed today's reading from the audio reading service at the Allen County Public Library in Fort Wayne, Indiana.
2: 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For more information or if you have comments, questions, suggestions, or concerns, please call the Radio Reading Service at 904-358-6308.
3: Today in America, one in six children lives in poverty. One in eight Americans can't afford a decent place to live. One in 10 families battles hunger and hardship. Today in America, 37 million people live in poverty. 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They're choosing between food, medicine, and a roof over their heads. But the picture can change. In one neighborhood after another, people are working together to lift themselves and each other out of poverty for good. In the inner city, they're teaching young people the job skills they need to earn a living wage. Farmers are starting cooperatives to earn better prices.

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0: This program is intended for a print-impaired audience and is brought to you by Mind's Eye.
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Hello, everyone, and welcome back to the program. This edition covers the week of September 6, 2026. Hope everyone is doing well with a little break in the heat this week. We've got lots of interesting stories for you this time around, so let's get started. Our first story on this week's program comes from

The Good Men Project, and you can find them online at goodmenproject.com. Trump puts autistic kids in the spotlight and cuts agencies built to protect them. Policy changes affecting federal agencies and civil rights protections are raising concerns about support and discrimination for autistic children. And this is published on August 29th and written collectively by the Kaiser Health News Network and written by Claire Ciboni. At Chain of Lakes Elementary School in Winter Haven, Florida, Josette Smith's 9-year-old son, Ethan, gets to do what he loves most, crafts, math, and science. That is, when he isn't being pulled out of class. Ethan has autism and attention deficit hyperactivity disorder. He was diagnosed with autism in kindergarten after displaying behavior that concerned his relatives. He paced, he flapped his arms, and he became consumed with highly specific interests, such as Martin Luther King Jr. and dachshunds. In a meeting with school administrators and the district to develop his individualized education program, a legal agreement that outlines the support Ethan requires, the team agreed he required a trained paraprofessional to help him regulate his emotions and remain in class, according to complaints Smith filed against the school. However, the complaints alleged administrators were unwilling to provide the dedicated aid. Instead of implementing the supports that her son needed, his school repeatedly removed him from instruction, suspended him, and even called police on him when he was in third grade, Smith wrote. Smith, who is a seventh grade science teacher, said she first filed complaints with the school district and the state with these allegations. But when problems persisted, she turned to the U.S. Department of Education's Office for Civil Rights, the federal agency tasked with resolving complaints like hers. Smith's federal complaint included the same account and alleged that the school discriminated against her son because of his disability and race, including deploying pressure tactics to push her black son out of the public school. In May, the office said it would investigate several of her allegations. For families who believe their child's rights were violated based on race, disability, or gender in school, the federal agency often has been one of the main places to turn. But the White House cut its offices and weakened its ability to follow up with cases, as well as slashed funding to research on disparities that people of color faced in getting diagnosed and training or attaining resources for disabilities. About 1 in 31 U.S. kids by the age of 8 has been diagnosed with autism spectrum disorder as of 2022. Although previous research on disparities in childhood autism diagnoses have had mixed results, a recent study from the State University of New York at Albany's Institute for Social and Health Equity found that race, gender, and socioeconomic gaps persist. Among fourth graders from 2003 to 2022, students of color, girls, low-income students, and multilingual learners were less likely than peers to be identified with autism in school, even as diagnoses rose among children from historically marginalized groups, the study found. A large forthcoming study by the same researchers found the biggest gaps among overlapping identities. Black and Hispanic girls were especially unlikely to be identified. All this has happened as President Donald Trump's second administration has put autism in the spotlight. In early August, Trump signed an executive order to whittle down routine immunizations for kids while falsely tying vaccines to autism. He has presented it as a personal priority and one of, quote, the most alarming public health developments in history, unquote. Health and Human Services Secretary Robert F. Kennedy Jr. in April 2025 called autism a, quote, tragedy that destroys families, unquote. And he's lent credence to ungrounded claims of autism causes, including unfounded links to childhood vaccines and Tylenol during pregnancy.
quote, "This administration is taking us backwards," unquote, said Camille Proctor, founder and executive director of the Color of Autism Foundation. HHS spokesperson Emily Hilliard said in an email that Kennedy's statements last spring, quote, "emphasized the need for increased research into environmental factors contributing to the rise in autism diagnoses, not to stigmatize individuals with autism or their families," unquote. She added that the agency changes are, quote, "about making federal support systems work better for children and families," unquote. While White House spokesperson Kush Desai did not respond to a request for comment, neither did the press office for the Department of Education. The cuts to agencies have affected parts of the federal government focused on students with disabilities. In March of 2025, Trump signed an executive order to dismantle the Department of Education and close 7 of its Office for Civil Rights' 12 regional offices. This June, his administration largely shifted special education oversight to HHS and the Office for Civil Rights to the Department of Justice. Quote, "On paper, it's a reorganization," unquote, said Nancy Potter, a former supervising attorney at the Office of Civil Rights, who now runs her own education law firm. "In practice," she said, "it could leave families whose complaints involve overlapping harms, such as race and disability discrimination, caught between agencies built for different jobs. The hardest thing to prove in these cases is now the thing with no obvious home," unquote. In April, after the order, a Senate committee report from Senator Bernie Sanders, independent from Vermont, concluded that the Office for Civil Rights had reached a 12-year low in resolutions to discrimination complaints and had a backlog of nearly 12,000 civil rights cases. A recent Washington Post investigation found that the Trump administration, quote, "indefinitely froze many of these cases." On top of these cuts, the White House vowed to stop, quote, "equity," unquote, investigations in areas such as school discipline, despite research showing that non-white and low-income kids disproportionately face barriers to being identified with autism and attaining resources for the condition and other neurodevelopmental diagnoses. It also decimated the Institute of Education Services, or Sciences, the Department of Education's research arm, canceling roughly $9 million in funding for research, including long-standing data collection in schools. The administration further proposed ending data collection on racial disparities in school discipline. The National Institutes of Health and National Science Foundation have purged projects referencing items including race and gender, gutting research focused on diversity, equity, and inclusion. Quote, "If we're cutting any data collection that helps us understand the problem, we're not going to fix it," unquote, said Paul Morgan, director of the Institute for Social and Health Equity at SUNY Albany, who led the studies on disparities in autism diagnoses. Quote, "All we're doing right now is making the situation worse," unquote. The nation's influential federal autism panel also appears to lack prominent scientists and black members and has fewer autistic self-advocates than before, said Proctor of the Color of Autism Foundation, who served on the panel before the Trump administration took over. The panel has been criticized for including vaccine opponents. HHS's Hilliard said the members, quote, "bring decades of experience in autism research and clinical care and are committed to aligning federal policy with gold standard science." Disability advocates say federal officials are focused on the wrong priorities. Quote, "all of it creates chaos where chaos is not necessary," unquote, said Cameron Lynch, a former policy analyst for the Autistic Self-Advocacy Network. Disability rights advocates fear the changes to special education oversight weaken the federal safety net for autistic students and others with disabilities, making these systems more confusing when families need help enforcing students' rights.
David Sitkovsky, Autism Speaks Vice President of Advocacy, said families, especially those from marginalized communities, already often lack support for their children to receive a timely diagnosis or services in their school systems. Quote, "The common thread across these issues is access," Sitkovsky said. "If their child's rights are not being upheld, do they have a clear path to get help?" Unquote. Smith awaits a decision about her federal civil rights case, which she was told could take more than a year amid the backlog, as Ethan has started fourth grade. She wants Ethan transferred to a school better equipped to support him, and she has also requested an expedited hearing for a due process complaint she filed with the state. The family is also navigating battery charges against Ethan, the first of which was filed in March after the school called police on him for allegedly hitting staff. A police report and an email provided by Smith showed that police arrived at her door hours after Smith informed the school district in writing that she had filed a federal discrimination complaint. Smith also pointed out the timing in several of her complaints. A Polk County Public Schools spokesperson declined to comment, citing student confidentiality. The Florida Department of Education did not respond to a request for comment. Quote, "As a black mom, you dare not complain about anything," Smith said. "Once you start advocating for your kids, it's a problem. But it's not those kids' fault if they have a disability," unquote. Without timely assessments and interventions, studies show children of color with disabilities such as Ethan are disproportionately at risk of being funneled out of public schools and into the juvenile and criminal justice systems. Catherine Lamon led the Education Department's Office for Civil Rights in the Obama and Biden administrations and is now executive director of the Edley Center on Law and Democracy at the University of California, Berkeley School of Law. She said it's a scary time for families who want to protect their children's rights. Quote, "People speed if they don't see a police car," Lamon said. "If they think there's no one in the federal government watching them at school, we will see an increase in discrimination." Our next story comes from the Georgia Recorder at georgiarecorder.com. Lawmakers consider how to protect voting rights or voting access for people with disabilities and non-English speakers. And this is written by Maya Homan. And it was published on September 3rd. Accessibility advocates are urging state leaders to prioritize access for voters with disabilities and those requiring language assistance as lawmakers prepare to overhaul Georgia's election equipment ahead of 2028. Thanks to a bill passed during the June special session, state leaders appear likely to select hand-marked paper ballots as the state's primary voting method ahead of 2028. The shift away from the state's current machine-marked ballot system will likely come as a relief to some critics of the current voting equipment, who have repeatedly cited fears over machine tampering and called for ballots to be counted based on text that can be deciphered by humans. But Georgia residents likely won't see voting machines vanish completely. Under federal accessibility laws, every polling place is required to have at least one voting machine on hand for voters with disabilities, even in jurisdictions where most voters mark ballots by hand. At a Thursday meeting of a special committee tasked with helping select Georgia's next statewide election system, election officials and voting advocates gathered to map out what the next election system could look like and what accessibility pitfalls state leaders should avoid. Disability advocates call for preserved voter access. Jessica Mathis, a Savannah-based disability advocate with the nonpartisan organization Rev Up Georgia, said her cerebral palsy makes it hard for her to fill out a hand-marked ballot.
She urged lawmakers to ensure that the next voting equipment system maintains key accessibility features that she and other voters with disabilities say they rely on, such as options for audio and large print formats for ballots, wheelchair access at polling places, and priority access during peak hours. Quote, if I had to fill out a paper ballot by hand, my handwriting could be hard to read and my ballot could be challenged or thrown out, she said. No one should lose that right because of how their hand moves a pen or whether they can get access to the voting equipment. Paul Lux, the Okaloosa County, Florida election supervisor who was invited to present to the committee, added that voters should not be required to prove their disability when asking to use a ballot marking device instead of a hand-marked ballot. Quote, the Americans with Disabilities Act does not allow you to look at a voter and determine their ability or disability, Lux said. So if a voter asks to use the ADA equipment, we presume that they are eligible to use it and we make it available to them, unquote. Groups like New Disabled South are also encouraging lawmakers to consider policies that allow curbside voting to give Georgians with disabilities more flexibility to cast their ballot, especially at polling locations that do not comply with federal accessibility requirements. Immigrant voter advocates raise ballot translation issues. Georgia's increasingly diverse electorate could pose a new challenge for elected officials seeking to serve voters who lack proficiency in English. Under Section 203 of the Voting Rights Act, local jurisdictions are required to offer ballot access in an additional language whenever there are either 10,000 residents or more than 5% of the population that speaks the additional language and has low English proficiency. Gwinnett County, where U.S. Census data shows more than 38% of the residents speak a language other than English at home, has been required to distribute ballots in Spanish and English since 2016, and has voluntarily translated sample ballots into languages like Korean, Mandarin, and Vietnamese. DeKalb and Athens-Clark counties also voluntarily translate certain election materials. Still, the act of translating a ballot is not always smooth sailing. Quote, when we send out for translation services, oftentimes the context of the question may be misinterpreted, said Kelvin Williams, the acting election supervisor of Gwinnett County. One vendor, he added, once, quote, translated Georgia House of Representatives as a dwelling and not a legislative body, unquote. Gwinnett County is the only jurisdiction in Georgia that's currently required to provide ballots in languages other than English. But federal determinations around which communities meet the criteria are reevaluated every 5 years. Anir Parikh, the policy manager at the nonprofit Asian Americans Advancing Justice Atlanta, said that other parts of Georgia with large multilingual populations, such as Whitfield County, could soon be added to the list, and that translation capabilities should be seen as a key feature of any new election equipment the state considers. Whitfield County has a large Hispanic population, and according to census data, more than 31% of people there speak a language other than English at home. The new system should be capable of adding additional languages through a programming or software configuration without purchasing replacement voting equipment, Parikh said. Senator Max Burns, a Sylvania Republican who co-chairs the committee, added that the state will likely need to begin thinking about ways to standardize ballot translation and additional language requirements on a statewide level. Quote, Georgia is becoming more and more diverse, he said. As our population of non-English language speakers grows, we have to be in a position to accommodate those needs, unquote. For our next story, we pay a visit to KEYT Television in Santa Barbara, California. You can find them online at keyt.com.
Blind music therapist helps those with disabilities find their voice in Santa Barbara. And this is written by Patricia Martellotti, and it was published on September 3rd. For participants in Art LaBaye Academy's music therapy program, the weekly gathering offers more than a chance to sing. It's special to me because it makes me feel relaxed, participant Lynette Frakeland shared. Quote, everybody gets together and sings and has a fun time, unquote, participant Matthew Torp added. Leading the group is Megan Downing, a music therapist who is legally blind. Downing was 9 years old when she was diagnosed with Stargardt disease, a progressive retinal condition that eventually took much of her sight. Quote, I've been blind for about 15 years, Downing recalled. At 9 years old, it's hard to process that you're going to be blind for the rest of your life. And music became a way forward. Downing began playing violin at 4 and later learned piano, guitar, and voice before attending Berklee College of Music. Quote, it's really amazing to see how music can kind of transcend words, transcend disability, Downing shared. It's really special to be able to see how music can make someone come alive, unquote. Her own experience with blindness now shapes the way she works with people who have developmental disabilities. Quote, I think it allows me to connect with people on a different level, Downing explained, not rely on my eyes, but rely on the music, unquote. Art LaBaye founder Nathaniel Grotenhuis created the academy around the belief that everyone deserves opportunities to create and connect. Quote, everyone has inherent worth, not because of your intellect, not because of your physical body, because you're a spiritual being, unquote, Grotenhuis shared. The organization has expanded rapidly. In less than a year, Art LaBaye has grown to more than 140 weekly participants across 12 classrooms and organizations. A recent art competition also gave participants another opportunity to put their creativity in the spotlight. Quote, we are hustling right now because we're trying to offer as many classes as we can because we really believe this is a big mission, unquote, Grotenhuis explained. For Downing, that mission is closely connected to the challenges she has faced herself. Quote, rise above the challenges, acknowledge the challenges, but at the end of the day, don't let them bring you down. For this Santa Barbara group, music is creating a place where everyone can participate and every voice can be heard. For our next story on this week's program, let's pay a visit to the Runway Girl Network, where air transport intelligence meets the passionate passenger experience. And you can find them online at runwaygirlnetwork.com. And a story that was published on September 1st and written by Justin Yarbrough, Southwest Airlines support for the blind on Austin to Pittsburgh impresses. As a blind solo traveler, I find more value than most in the idea of a nonstop flight. Simply put, nonstops offer less opportunities for something to go wrong. Austin Bergstrom Airport, or AUS, doesn't have nearly as many nonstop options as my former Phoenix home, so I have accepted that a flight connection is usually just a fact of life now. For example, I regularly travel to Pittsburgh for meetings. Southwest offers a daily nonstop from Austin to Pittsburgh, or PIT, but because the flight time usually doesn't suit my needs, I book a connection through either Dallas or Houston on American or United Airlines. However, on my most recent trip to the Steel City, I was pleasantly surprised that the schedule would in fact work for me. And so, for the first time in over a decade, I booked with Southwest via my employer's travel portal. After downloading Southwest's iPhone app to manage my flight, I couldn't remember the password for my old Rapid Rewards account. Using the app to reset my password, I was told that my long dormant account had been deactivated, making my reset an exercise in futility.
I was, however, able to create a new account and tie my reservation to it easily. Southwest's app. I did find one issue with the accessibility of Southwest's app. When I navigated to a button to edit a portion of my booking, the built-in voiceover screen reader announced all the buttons as, quote, IC edit blue button, unquote, whereas I expected to simply hear the word edit followed by what was being edited, such as edit traveler information button. Nonetheless, I found overall the app to be quite accessible, right up there with those from competitors United and American. For my departure to Pittsburgh, I rode to the airport with my wife. She dropped me off at the Southwest counter where their navigation escort would meet me and accompany me to my gate. I was through security and at my gate in very short order. Airport and onboard assistance. Before boarding began, a gate agent personally let me know that they were about to start pre-boarding and helped me to the door. I made my way down the jet bridge, and, once on the plane, one of the flight attendants helped me to my seat. The FAA mandates that individualized safety briefings be provided to passengers with disabilities, but a crew member told me to remain seated and wait for them to come get me in the event of an emergency. I'm pretty sure the FAA would not consider this to be an acceptable briefing. Settling into my assigned seat on the Boeing 737 MAX 8, I successfully plugged my phone into the USB-C charging port, on the seat back in front of me. I did have a little trouble connecting to the in-flight Wi-Fi, but once I figured it out that I could go to southwestwifi.com on my phone's web browser to sign on, I encountered no further issues. After takeoff, flight attendants came through the cabin to provide a drink service and pass out snacks. I selected the cookies and spent the rest of the flight scrolling on social media and listening to music on my phone. The Wi-Fi worked fine, and before I knew it, I was in Pittsburgh. Upon arrival, a Southwest escort was already waiting for me. They walked me from the gate to Pittsburgh's new landside terminal and onward to the taxi stand. After a day and a half meetings in Pittsburgh, I grabbed a lift from downtown back to the airport. And here again, Southwest was ready with an escort at the counter. The boarding process was very similar to my outbound experience. The only noticeable difference was that a flight member urged passengers to load the bins with their bags positioned upright like a taco, not flat like a quesadilla. I texted this line to a friend of mine who's a flight attendant for another airline and told me she's going to steal it. An escort was again waiting for me when I deplaned in Austin. They helped me with the long walk from the far west gates of the terminal, through baggage claim, and onward to the airport's mobility assistance zone. This is an area just outside baggage claim where passengers with mobility needs can wait for taxis or ride shares instead of having to walk to the rental car facility. When arriving at the zone, airport staffers will either call for the next available taxi or stay on the lookout for the passenger's ride share. While this process can be a little clunky at times, especially for ride share drivers unfamiliar with the process, it generally works pretty well. I was in a taxi and on my way back home in no time at all. It's safe to say that Southwest has gone through a lot of changes over the past years. While the carrier is now much more like its legacy peers, with assigned seats and bag fees, it still has great people working for it. That can make all the difference in the world, and after this experience, I wouldn't hesitate to book with Southwest again. And if you have just joined us, you are listening to the Blindness and Disability News Hour from Mind's Eye Radio in Belleville, Illinois. This program covers the week of September 6th, 2026. Thanks for joining us, and now back to the program. 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And from their September 2026 Braille Forum,
an article by Deborah Armstrong called The Boyfriend. And her ham radio call sign is KF6BKR, and the importance of that will become clear in just a few moments. 3 decades ago, when I was a whole lot younger, I felt lonely. I was living alone in a house I owned, but my previous housemate had left due to changing life circumstances. I realized what I needed was a boyfriend. I went about the task methodically, making a list of the types of men that I liked. I decided that he needed to be interested in technology, be kind, and not bossy. The perfect boyfriend, therefore, would be a ham radio operator. They do loads of community service, they love technology, and they are nice people, often former Boy Scouts. So, I got my ham radio license in order to find a boyfriend. But I quickly became enamored with ham radio. I enjoyed every aspect of this accessible hobby, from learning Morse code to running programs on my computer, talking on a radio to tweaking my antenna. I joined local amateur radio clubs and hung out with lots of guys, and found the hobby so distracting that I no longer felt lonely. Then at my job, we hired Bob, a new engineer. Bob and I worked on many projects together, designing a product and ironing out support problems. We'd often go to lunch to discuss a new development or to work together on a solution to some flaw in the new product. Soon our long lunches turned to dinner, and because he was sighted, he often drove me home to further discuss our project. Then one night we went to a company picnic together, and it was late, so of course he drove me home. And then it was too late for him to drive back home, so he stayed at my house. Then we had another marathon meeting that ran late, and I ended up staying the night at his house. And suddenly we realized neither of us needed a partner. We'd found each other. But the story doesn't end there. Bob and I dated by going to ham radio flea markets. It was cheap. It was fun. But he wasn't a ham. People always assumed that because I was blind and female that he was the amateur radio operator. Finally, Bob got a big sign made for him that read, "She's the ham." So when I looked at some ham radio gear, the seller was forced to discuss its attributes with me. Bob has degrees in computer science and electrical engineering, but though I have no degree at all, he never treats me like I am less intelligent, and that's why we got married. And even after we were spouses, he still had to wear the "She's the Ham" sign, because blind females are not expected to be fired up about technology, I guess. Today, Bob does have his license, and it was heavily involved in designing an online ham radio testing application that runs on the web and is fully accessible. But it took years to convince him to get that license because he always enjoyed how much fun it was to get those vendors to talk to me instead of him. So let's continue with a visit to NLS Music Notes from the National Library Service for the Blind and Print Disabled, which is a service of the Library of Congress. You can find them online at blogs.loc.gov. And this week's edition of NLS Music Notes was actually posted on September 3rd of 2020. Embracing Uncertainty, John Cage. This is written by Katie Rada. As summer begins to wane, my thoughts drift to how this fall is far different from those we have experienced in the past. Usual routines of back to school have been disrupted. Many are working in different scenarios than usual, both literally and metaphorically. And overall, most of us have had to deal with more uncertainty about the future than usual. With these thoughts going through my head, it was serendipitous that I began to think about a composer whose philosophy and compositional technique not only welcomed uncertainty, but embraced it, John Cage. Many of us who have studied music have learned about John Cage, who would have celebrated his 108th birthday this Saturday.
through his composition 4 minutes and 33 seconds. This piece asks the performer to sit at the piano or any instrument or ensemble, the score does not specify, in silence for the aforementioned amount of time. And although the performer is not making any music, the resulting sounds of the environment and atmosphere become the music of the performance. This piece makes audiences and musicians re-examine their assumptions about music, and while doing so, expands the idea of music itself. Cage started his exploration into composing after returning from Europe, where he studied painting, poetry, and music, and before that, theology, when enrolled in Pomona College. Inspired to become a composer after returning to the United States, Cage began studying composition more seriously with both Henry Coell and Adolph Weiss in New York City. Later, after a few months of intense study, Cage studied for about 2 years with Arnold Schoenberg shortly after Schoenberg arrived in Southern California from Berlin to teach at USC and UCLA. Although Cage's and Schoenberg's style of composition are quite different, they had a seemingly amicable yet short relationship. Schoenberg is quoted by Michael Yates in 20th Century Music as saying that Cage, quote, was not a composer but an inventor of genius, unquote. Along with music for prepared piano or other prepared objects, John Cage is also known for his compositions that embrace indeterminacy, where aspects of the composition are left to chance. He began integrating Eastern philosophies such as Zen Buddhism into his compositional style, and famously used the I Ching, a Chinese text used to identify order in chance events, to aid in his composing. For much of the rest of his compositional career, John Cage would create music that was considered indeterminate or aleatory. One of Cage's pieces, Organ 2, ASLSP, As Slow as Possible, will be making the news this weekend, or this past weekend, on Cage's birthday, September 5th. Originally written by Cage in 1987, this piece contains the tempo marking As Slow as Possible, and has had many performances that last well over 10 hours. One performance in particular has been ongoing since 2001 and is planned to continue for 639 years. A special organ, the Cage organ, was built for the project in Halberstadt, Germany. This weekend will be the first sound change since 2013, and the next one will not be until 2022. So, as we are all faced with uncertainty during these times, I hope that John Cage's philosophy inspires you to embrace uncertainty and the lessons that we may learn by doing so. And here are some items by or about John Cage in the NLS Music Collection. First, some talking books. First is John Cage and Burl Ives. There's an interesting combination. DBM01516. Next is Merce Cunningham and John Cage at DBM00124. The two artists discuss their innovations in music and choreography and describe their collaboration. And finally, the narrated life history of Schoenberg, Elgar, Scriabin, Hindemith, Messiaen, Britten, Arnold, Gorecki, Cage, and Nyman. You can find that at call sign DBM03412. Brief surveys of the life and music of Arnold Schoenberg, Edward Elgar, Alexander Nikolaevich Scriabin, Paul Hindemith, Oliver Messiaen, Benjamin Britten, Malcolm Arnold, Heinrich Gorecki, John Cage, and Michael Nyman. It includes background music by these composers. And some items in Braille. First, Music of Changes at BRM36000. This is a piece for solo piano that is comprised of 4 books of music. Cage used the I Ching to aid in applying compositional decisions, line by line and bar over bar formats. Next is Amoris No. 1 for prepared piano at BRM34675, in bar over bar format.
Next, Winter Music at BRM 29848. This piece is, quote, to be performed in whole or in part by 1 to 20 pianists, unquote. Bar over bar format. And finally, Five Songs for Contralto at BRM 26505. One of Cage's earlier compositions from 1938. This work is set to texts by E.E. Cummings, line by line and bar over bar formats. If you'd like to order hard copies of this material for loan, would like to download the materials from Bard, and need some guidance, or if you'd like to explore more materials of the NLS Music Collection and learn about our service, please email us at nlsm@loc.gov or give us a phone call at 1-800-424-8567, extension 2. We are happy to help and look forward to hearing from you. 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And this was written by Steve Kelly. What if you could make a Windows computer a little easier to use? A little more intuitive, particularly for those who didn't grow up with Windows. A little easier to see, with larger text and more contrast. Menu options that are bigger, easier to find, and less confusing. Well, meet Easy Reader. That's E-Z and the word reader. Software, and the man behind it, Gary Bean, and his last name is spelled B-E-E-N-E. Easy Reader began over 10 years ago as an effort to modify Windows to make it easier to use for a family member with macular degeneration. With 30 years' experience at Texas Instruments and another decade as a programmer, Bean was up to the task and began adding elements and apps to Windows to make it easier to use for someone with low vision, beginning with a book reader app that can be customized and with larger font sizes and high contrast colors and that reads aloud. So, what is Easy Reader? Easy Reader is software that is added to Windows and creates a new taskbar that is customizable and more accessible for a user with low vision. It provides quick access to a suite of apps like email, the web, notes, YouTube, and many more. When Easy Reader is started, an overlay of the 12 most popular apps appears at the bottom of the screen. Users can choose which appear here, change the size and colors of the taskbar, and even change the icons to letters. Included in the taskbar is an exit icon to remove Easy Reader from the screen, and an icon that opens a grid with all the other apps available to Easy Reader. Currently more than 100. Easy Reader incorporates custom-designed apps like Book Reader, Easy Bible, Easy Writer, and an email client. Some apps use standard Windows applications like Google Chrome with an additional menu bar added. What remains constant throughout the software and apps is an enlarged, bold set of menu icons that appear at the top of the app. For example, the Chrome app appears much the same as it does in Windows, with the addition of several icons for basic functions added to the top right of the app window. Some of these include bold left and right arrows for back and forward, plus a plus or minus for screen magnification, a speech icon that will read copied text aloud, a high contrast icon to invert the colors of the window, and a large X to close the app and return to the main taskbar. Users can adjust the settings so that menu items are spoken aloud as the mouse hovers over the icons. It is worth noting, too, that Easy Reader is designed to be used with a touchscreen, mouse, or simple keyboard commands. For example, from the taskbar, Google Chrome can be opened by double-clicking the icon with the mouse, touching the G icon with a finger, or pressing a shortcut on the keyboard. When the mouse pointer is placed over an icon, the name and keyboard shortcut appear.
If the settings are set to speak the icons, both the name of the icon and keyboard shortcut are also spoken aloud. Where speech is available, the voice may be customized to male or female, and the voice rate may be adjusted. So, how do you get started? Well, getting started with Easy Reader can be done in several ways. Users can download the Easy Reader software from the New Vision Concepts website. 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It's worth noting, New Vision Concepts offers several free standalone apps specifically designed to be used with keyboard commands and text-to-speech built into the application. Easy Writer, Easy Bible, and Audio Bible are free to download and are also included in the Easy Reader suite of apps. It is worth noting, however, that Easy Reader is not designed to be completely accessible with Windows Narrator, or at least the taskbar and menu items are not. An icon is provided in the main grid to open Narrator, which may be used to read a web page, for example, in the Google app. But within Easy Reader, the standard Windows accessibility tools and their shortcuts have limited use. Although Easy Reader opens with Windows, it is ideally suited for users to work with the Easy Reader taskbar while it is open on the screen. For example, by default, on the main taskbar and some other app menus, icons for magnification and high contrast appear. Both icons start the Windows magnifier and invert color features within Windows accessibility. It was this writer's observation that using the standard Windows accessibility shortcuts for these features when Easy Reader was open on the desktop worked, but didn't consistently synchronize with Easy Reader, leading to odd performance, like the desktop having inverted colors while the application still had the default colors, or magnification working only within the app window instead of the full screen. If these features were started and stopped within Easy Reader when it was turned on, they remain stable and predictable. So, for users accustomed to some of the Windows accessibility features, turn them off before starting Easy Reader and use them from within the Easy Reader suite for best results. With the notable exceptions of the free standalone apps mentioned above, Easy Reader is software designed to make many everyday computer tasks simpler by incorporating larger text, greater contrast, and some speech support for menu items and specific reading tasks. At a glance, instructional videos to the taskbar, available from New Vision Concepts website, provide a look at the experience that users can expect with Easy Reader. The taskbar opens at the bottom of the screen and is in high contrast mode by default. Press the R key on the keyboard to resize the taskbar. Press the C key to change the colors on the taskbar to one of the four defaults: white icons on black, yellow icons on black,
yellow icons on blue, and black icons on white. Custom colors can be set for any one of these defaults by opening the settings. The default taskbar includes some of the most frequently used app icons, although users can customize the apps appearing on the taskbar in settings. The icon on the bottom left will close the taskbar. The icon to the right is the center bar icon, which opens the complete suite of Easy Reader apps. By default, screen reader and high contrast icons are available for quick access. Other icons in the default taskbar include Team Viewer for tech support, Notes, Google, Camera, Solitaire, and more. Touch or click any of the icons to open the corresponding app. When the mouse is hovered over an icon, the name of the app will appear with a shortcut that can also be used. If speech is turned on in the settings for the mouse hover, these will be read aloud. And then there's the Easy Reader apps. As mentioned above, the apps used in Easy Reader are customized apps designed for low vision users with bold text, contrast, and ease of use. If the standard Windows application is used, as in the case of the Google app, the standard Chrome app opens in full screen with a bold customized menu attached. Easy Reader menus are standardized, appearing at the top, with a close icon on the left, often including a play icon to read aloud, as in the book reader or Bible, magnification, high contrast, and other apps related to the app. On the far right of the menu is an icon for more menu items that will replace the existing row of options. Closing the app returns the user to the taskbar. The growing suite of apps includes a variety of games, a typing tutor, utilities to add books to the book reader, including converting Kindle books, a spreadsheet, calendar, contacts, email, and much more. To explore some of these apps in more detail, or for a more in-depth look at the Easy Reader taskbar and apps, check out the many tutorial videos on the New Vision Concepts website. Another great resource for more information is the Blind Life Review of Easy Reader. And you can find that review at youtube.com and search for Blind Life Review of Easy Reader. So finally, the bottom line. One of the big advantages to a software suite like Easy Reader is that it was designed from the ground up for computer users with low vision and for those who may or may not have had a lot of background with standard Windows applications. The learning curve will be reduced and ease of use improved for many users, so tasks like email, editing, and reading can be done more quickly and with greater ease. A significant benefit for many users will also be the tech support access for initial training and assistance when it comes to the software. Easy Reader can be downloaded from New Vision's Concept website at newvisionconcepts.com. The Easy Reader software suite is available for purchase from the website for $1,550. And installed on a new large monitor all-in-one system with a document camera for $4,100. For more information, contact Gary Bean, the developer, by email at gbean@airmail.net. That's G-B-E-E-N-E at airmail.net, or by calling 214-668-9913. And we'll finish up this week's program by listening to a review or a description from TG Studios of the American Explorer app. And you can find them online at tgstudios.app/American-Explorer. 50 states, the District of Columbia, and 5 territories all read aloud. A geography lesson that you can take with the screen off. It's free. It's on version 2.0.1, and it's available for Windows. Don't have to have an account. There's nothing to configure. Install it, and it starts talking.
It also keeps itself up to date from version 2.0.1 onward, so a fix reaches you without you going looking for it. There is still a zip file if you would rather not install anything. It works out how to speak for you. If you run a screen reader, it speaks through that in the voice that you already use at the rate you already like. If you do not, it speaks through the Windows voice instead. If you are not asked anything on the way in, and it starts talking the moment it opens. That detects

0: leaves the list. No command sits on a bare letter because a letter reserved for a command is a letter missing from the alphabet, and the state you cannot type is the one whose names start with it. So, what can you do with it? Well, you can browse by region, the five mainland regions plus the territories. All states and territories, all 56, are filtered as you type. There's a quiz, capital cities, state nicknames, or which region a state is in. 10 questions, 4 answers each, scored honestly. You can compare two states with population, area, order of statehood, and region. Any pair of the 56, including territory against state. And finally, there are random facts, 224 of them, one key press away from anywhere. For every entry, you get an overview, the capital, the population and area, major cities, industries, agriculture, history, what it's famous for, the geography and bordering states, and its own collection of facts. It's made to be listened to. Numbers are said the way a person says them. A population is, quote, 39.5 million, unquote, not 39,538,223, because the second one is impossible to hold in your head and tells you nothing the first does not. Lists have an and before the last item. Sentences end. Nothing is read out as a row of digits. It's free and free for classrooms. Use it at home, in a school, in a library, on as many computers as you like. No license to buy and no seats to count. The geography was compiled from public sources and offered for learning rather than as an authoritative reference. And that about wraps up this week's edition of the Blindness and Disability News Hour. This program covers the week of September 6th, 2026. My name is Bill. Thanks for joining us this week. This program, as always, is a production and presentation of Mind's Eye Radio in Belleville, Illinois. Thanks again for joining us. Hope you all have a good week. Sounds like it's going to be a little more pleasant, and we'll get a little rain finally. Everybody's grass will be happy. Be good. Be safe. Keep your pets hydrated. See you. Bye.
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6: And the AccuWeather from the Florida Times Union. It looks like it's going to be a week of similar weather the whole way through, or at least until about Tuesday. Looking at the pictures that they have for the little cartoon pictures showing the weather, and sometimes they have like a big sunny sun out there. Not today. They have a cloud, and you can see the raindrops coming off of the cloud. We would expect that. We'll have a high of 91, and it says the probability of precipitation may be up to about 80%. No, excuse me, 70%. So it's going to be humid, and the thunderstorms will probably be coming in the afternoon. The low, probably more thunderstorms in the early part of the evening, Precipitation probability goes down a little bit, but

0: It's still up around 55%. The low will be at 74 degrees. And then on Saturday and Sunday and Monday, we're looking at about 90 degrees for our high and about 73 degrees for the low. And the probability of precipitation is listed at 55% for all 3 days. And then by Tuesday, it looks like the high temperature, they're saying maybe around 88. So that would mean it drops a couple of degrees. The low would be at 72. We may still see a stray thunderstorm or so, but it's still going to be humid. So that's what we have to look forward to. Pretty much the same thing we saw all last week.
1: Well, our first news report says more grieving, healing for Flight 93 families. It starts off with a nice, bright, happy Rosh Hashanah. There is a picture of a young lady pressed up against a wall, actually a wall of names. It says September 11th, 25 years later. And as the caption says, Lori Guadagno of Jacksonville Beach touches her brother's name on the wall of names during a 2012 visit to the Flight 93 National Memorial near Shanksville, Pennsylvania. Richard Guadagno was one of the passengers aboard United 93 on September 11th, 2001. Woman takes brother's items to memorial parents helped shape. Lori Guadagno dug through one of the boxes on the floor of her father's home in Cypress Village, searching for a couple of things from her younger brother Richard's childhood. "Where is his head and his hand?" she said. "There's this little plaster handprint, and there's a paper cutout of his head with his own handwriting, saying what he wanted to be when he grew up." She kept sifting through objects from another time and places and other places. DVDs and CDs, awards going back to high school in New Jersey in the 1970s, a resume clearly typed on a typewriter, business cards collected before everyone put their contacts in their phones. And next to all of this, a display case containing a neatly folded flag that flew over the U.S. Capitol in 2002. A few days later, she would pack the boxes in the back of her car and, along with her longtime partner, Ross Bradley, make another drive from Jacksonville Beach to the Flight 93 National Memorial in Pennsylvania. The contents of the boxes will be added to a massive trove of archival materials kept by the National Park Service, telling the stories of the 40 passengers aboard United 93 on September 11th. 2011. Richard Guadagno was one of them. This 9/11 anniversary has been particularly challenging for Richard's only sibling, partly because it's the 25th with all the weight that carries, partly because their father, Jerry Guadagno, died on July 21st at age 101, 12 years after they lost their mother, Bea. So, now, at age 66, Lori Guadagno has a task that, in many ways, is similar to what many of us have had to do after losing parents. Go through a house full of memories and figure out what to do with them. But what makes it different is that she isn't doing this with her younger brother, and that many of the items in her parents' house and the boxes in the garage were full of his memories, brought to Jacksonville when Jerry and Bea Guadagno moved here from New Jersey in 2004. And now here, as Lori, was Lori sitting, sorting through all of this, opening up all kinds of memories and emotions. I come in here around noon, open a box, look at my watch, and it's like 5 o'clock and I only went through one box, she said. What happened? It's like a time warp in several ways. Richard would have turned 64 this month, but, as Laurie notes, it's as if time stopped on September 11th. a couple of weeks shy of his 39th birthday. "We've all changed," she said. "We've had all of these life experiences in those 25 years, and he did not. It just ended in this over-the-top, crazy, senseless world event that just did not make sense, that still does not make sense." Creating a memorial. On the first anniversary of 9/11, something that Jerry Guadagno said became the headline of a USA Today story. Closure? Forget that word. There's no such thing. From the beginning, Jerry and Bea channeled some of their grief into being involved with the planning for a Flight 93 National Memorial. On the second anniversary, then Secretary of the Interior Gail A. Norton administered the oath of office to 15 members of a new federal advisory commission. Jerry Guadagno was among those 15, along with four other passengers' family members. Lawrence R. Cattuzzi, father of passenger Lauren Cattuzzi Grandcolas, Lauren Cattuzzi Grandcolas, John T. Felt, uncle of passenger Edward Felt, Kenneth Knack, brother of passenger Joseph Louis Joseph Knack II, and Calvin Edward Wilson, family member of First Officer Leroy Homer. They played a big role in creating the memorial that is in Pennsylvania Field today. So while Lori says she really didn't want to go there for this anniversary, she knew she needed to. Not just for her brother, but for her mother and father. "I have to do it for my family," she said. "And I know the people there will be so kind and loving. But it's the kindness that wrecks me. That's where I get emotional. I feel like just saying, don't say anything nice to me, because that's when I'm going to lose it. When I grow up." She didn't know what she was going to find when she opened up a box. It could be Richard's high school yearbooks or the coroner's report from Pennsylvania. She'd never seen the latter before, but she took a deep breath and started reading it. She came upon some of Richard's checkbooks, such a mundane thing, and yet the stubs in his handwriting told her where he'd spent money, ate, traveled, and lived. "What do I do with that?" she said. She doesn't have room for much more in her own Jacksonville Beach house, so in the end, the checkbooks didn't make the cut. Some things you just have to let go of, but some she'll keep, like a ghostly painting of Richard and his dog, Raven, and some will go to Shanksville, like the hand and the head. "Here it is," she says. She pulls out the small plaster handprint and a paper cutout, the silhouette of a young boy's head. It isn't just one head-shaped piece of paper. It's multiple pages, each one with the careful handwriting of a young boy. She flips to the first page and starts reading aloud, smiling about what her brother wrote. "When I grow up, I would like to own a farm or a tree nursery in North Carolina, alone in the wilderness. I grow crops or trees for a living with many animals and maybe a friend. I would play the piano or flute till the sun sets. Rutgers University will be my agricultural school. In my spare time, I make paintings of animals. I would like to invite Charles Kuralt of On the Road on Channel 10 News because he would tell me about the millions of people he meets and how they live." "Oh my God, I've never read this," Lori says, then continues. "Fishing is the most fun I have ever had. I love to go out in the wilderness and fish. I also love to go on toad and frog hunts. I enjoy trying to catch the fast hoppers and make homes for them at my house. The kindest, nicest thing I have ever done is letting the toads go. I love toads and their living habitat. So I catch up to 15 of them from Florida, California, Maine, New York, Pennsylvania, and New Jersey. When I let them go, they watch me till I'm too far away." He goes on to write that math is the worst part of school because we do the same thing over and over again. And that part was in quotes. And that he likes to play football with his friends. And that he'd love to visit Italy, Romania, and the South American rainforest. And that the most embarrassing thing that ever happened to him is when he went golfing, saw a lake, started looking for frogs, and fell in. Is that not hysterical? Laurie says after the last page. Hysterical and heartbreaking, all at the same time. But what makes her smile is that this childhood vision of when I grow up basically describes what Richard did when he grew up. He went to Rutgers. He became a U.S. Fish and Wildlife Ranger. He lived in the woods. He fished. He worked with plants and animals. He traveled. He met people. He played the guitar. He made art. And while some will say he did even more memorable things than letting the toads go, that's still a good story. One worthy of ending up, along with a plaster handprint, as part of the material archived at the Flight 93 National Memorial. On the 25th anniversary, bells will begin tolling there at 10:03 a.m. But ever since the plants and animals returned to what had been an abandoned strip mine before 9/11, there are all kinds of other sounds in that field. And when the sun sets and the September air turns cool and calm, sometimes you can hear something that, if you've listened to Richard's big sister read from his paper head, will forever sound like another tribute. Frogs croaking.
0: I know we don't hear this much with tributes and all, but just a small side note to today's remembrance is that we sometimes forget about first responders, but not just the men and women that are first responders. But at 9/11, there were more than 300 search and rescue dogs that worked constantly for days with things like 12-hour shifts, and not only finding survivors, but also offering some comfort to the other men and women who were first responders there. They would go by and they would pet the dog and it would help them calm down a little bit, them meaning the first responders and all. But, over 300 of that were at Ground Zero for the Pentagon and Flight 93, a combination of German Shepherds and Labradors and Golden Retrievers and Border Collies, all were helping during that time. So it's nice to remember that we have other resources that will help us out.
1: Yeah.
0: You know. So I thought it was worth mentioning.
1: Thanks.
0: And also I would like to say, before starting again, is with the happy Rosh Hashanah. And if I get this right, so please give me a little leeway here. I'd like to say Shana Tova Umetuka. It's kind of like for other celebrations from other faiths, as it's a good wish to them. So thank you.
1: That's pretty cool.
0: So for the article, another article off the front page is that how Stand for Service Act helps veterans, and it sets hiring guidelines for firms getting job rebates. And this is by David Beierlein from the Florida Times Union USA Today Network. Veterans and spouses of active duty military members will get an inside track on jobs created with the help of city financial incentives after Mayor Donna Deegan signed legislation filed by City Council President Nick Howland. The Stand for Service Act will require businesses that get property tax rebates for job creation to make a good faith effort on hiring veterans and military spouses for at least 10% of those jobs. So here's how Stand for Service Act will work for job seekers. Stand for Service Act will apply to property tax rebate incentives. The Stand for Service Act is tied to the city's use of an economic incentive called a REV grant to help seal the deal with companies by offering them multi-year property tax rebates in return for committing to creating new jobs. The 10% target is not mandatory for a company to get the property tax rebates, but the city will keep track of how many of a company's taxpayer incentive-supported jobs go to veterans and military spouses. Howland, who is a Navy veteran, said, "Boosting employment in sectors such as manufacturing, logistics, aerospace, defense, marine, space, and medical fields are areas uniquely suited for Jacksonville veterans and their families. We grow these industries. We don't just grow our GDP. We grow opportunities for those who have served, and we grow a workforce that gives back to its communities," he said. Deegan said veterans understand being part of a mission that achieves a higher goal. The Stand for Service Act will help ensure that this community remains the economic powerhouse that they already are. Howland said hiring veterans is not a DEI type of program. Howland has opposed diversity, equity, and inclusion programs known as DEI in city government. He voted for legislation last year that would have banned any city policy that promotes preferential treatment of people because they are part of groups based on race, color, sex, national origin, gender identity, or sexual orientation. Howland said veterans are not DEI hires. Veterans are people who have earned their status through sacrifice, through commitment, and through service to their country, he said. Veterans have actually taken an oath to volunteer their services at a cost up to and including their life for their country. Veterans can be on lookout for city-approved of REV grants. The number of jobs targeted for veterans and military spouses will depend on how often the city uses REV grants and economic development agreements. In 2025 and so far in 2026, City Council has approved legislation for economic development agreement using REV grants for a total of 1,100 jobs that would be created over a multi-year period. If the Stand for Service Act had been in place, that would have set a target for at least 110 of those jobs to be filled by veterans and military spouses. Veterans comprise nearly 10% of the city's own workforce. So how does the city of Jacksonville measure up to its own hiring compared to the standard it would set for companies getting REV grants? City government currently employs 810 people who are veterans out of about 8,500 employees, which equates to roughly 9.5% of city employees. The percentage would likely be higher when active duty military spouses working for the city are added to the calculations. The city doesn't track how many city employees are military spouses. Legislation promotes development of Cecil Airport. The Stand for Service Act also calls on the city's Office of Economic Development to give additional positive consideration for incentives going to companies in aerospace and space-related industries that would operate at Cecil Airport on the west side. The legislation does not create any new incentives specifically for businesses that locate or expand at Cecil Airport, but it dovetails with the attention Howland has brought to Cecil Airport. Quote, "I've been to Tallahassee, Cape Canaveral, and Orlando to talk about Florida's economy and how to bring jobs back to our state and back to Jacksonville, and for aerospace in particular, to Cecil Field," he said.
2: Continuing with the 9/11 coverage. First Coast to commemorate 25th anniversary of 9/11 attacks. This article is by Dan Scanlon, reporter with WJCT's Jacksonville Today news product. Northeast Florida communities will remember the 25th anniversary of the 9/11 terrorist attacks with memorials and other events Friday and Saturday. Here's a summary of the observances. Friday, Green Cove Springs. A remembrance and reflection is planned at 9:30 a.m. at the Spring Park Gazebo. Clay County Fire Rescue, the Clay County Sheriff's Office, and other agencies will participate in a march through downtown Green Cove Springs, starting at 9:15 a.m. and ending with the ceremony. During the ceremony, the names of the more than 400 firefighters, law enforcement officers, and emergency responders who died on that day 25 years ago will be read out. A local bagpipe group will play Amazing Grace to conclude the ceremony. Jacksonville firefighters and law enforcement officers from across the area will join at 11 a.m. for the second annual Jacksonville Firefighter 9/11 stair climb at ByStar Ballpark, 301A Philip Randolph Boulevard. They will climb the stairs in remembrance of the first responders who answered the call at the World Trade Centers that morning and made the ultimate sacrifice. Families of first responders and others can support the stair climbers. Gates open at 10 a.m. Jacksonville International Airport. The security checkpoint will briefly close at 8:46 a.m. to pay tribute to the lives lost on September 11, 2001. The U.S. Transportation Security Administration, Jacksonville Fire and Rescue Department, and airport officials will hold the moment of silence after a presentation from the TSA's Honor Guard. Nassau County, the Sheriff's Office will host a memorial ceremony at 9 a.m. The ceremony will feature remarks from Sheriff Bill Leeper and Fire Chief Brady Rigdon at the Law Enforcement Memorial at 77151 Citizens Circle in Yulee. Naval Station Mayport. Naval Station Mayport sailors, military security forces, and first responders will hold a 9/11 remembrance ceremony at 8 a.m. at the base headquarters. The event is for base personnel and visitors only. Putnam County. The Putnam County Fire Rescue Honor Guard will hold its annual remembrance ceremony at 9:50 a.m. at the Putnam County Fairgrounds, 118 Fairgrounds Road in East Palatka. The Putnam County Sheriff's Office will join the ceremony with the Palatka Fire and Police Departments. St. Augustine. A ceremony is planned at 8 a.m. at the Plaza de la Constitucion, the site of the city's first remembrance event in 2002. The live-streamed 15-minute program will include music, the presentation of colors by a multi-agency honor guard, an invocation, and remarks by retired Fire Department of New York Captain Chris Garisar. A moment of silence will be observed at 8:45 a.m., coinciding with the first plane impacting the first tower of the World Trade Center in 2001. The ceremony will conclude with bagpipes and drums playing Amazing Grace. University of North Florida. The nonprofit 9/11 Day will host a regional food drive at the University of North Florida Arena as part of a national initiative to make the anniversary a day of unity and service. All volunteers have registered and no more help is needed. Local volunteers will come together to pack 295,750 meals for donation to Feeding Northeast Florida, part of a 50-city effort to mobilize 50,000 volunteers to pack 17 million meals nationwide. ViStar Volunteer Resource Center. A 9/11 day of service is set for 10 a.m. at the new ViStar Volunteer Resource Center at Feeding Northeast Florida, 5245 Old Kings Road. Credit union employees and others will be sorting food for local families at the event. Saturday, Jacksonville National Cemetery. Volunteers will gather from 10 a.m. to 1 p.m. at Jacksonville National Cemetery, 4083 Lanny Road, as part of a 9/11 day of service and remembrance. They will clean and restore headstones and beautify the grounds to honor the people who lost their lives, as well as the military members and first responders who answered the distress call in the days and years that followed. The event is organized by Carry the Load, which is also organizing similar events at 140-plus cemeteries nationwide. Dan Scanlon, the reporter for this article, is a veteran journalist with 40 years as a radio, television, and print reporter in the Jacksonville area, as well as years of broadcast work in the Northeast. After a stint managing a hotel comedy club, Dan began a 34-year career as police and current events reporter at the Florida Times Union before joining the staff of WJCT News 89.9.
1: All right. A Generation of Aftershock. How 9/11 Still Reverberates in Our Lives, Laws, and Liberties, by Susan Page of USA Today. A quarter century later, 9/11 still echoes. The worst terrorist attack in the U.S. history has been followed by other seismic events, from a once-in-a-century global pandemic to the rise of artificial intelligence that is transforming commerce, education, and more. Nearly 100 million Americans, almost one in four, have no personal memory of the September 11 attacks, born since it happened, and yet. The attacks continue to resonate in the lives of the families, friends, and colleagues of the 2,977 victims who died, and for the tens of thousands of survivors and first responders who are dealing with 9/11-related health issues. In a spiderweb that has spread through the nation's laws, economy, warfare, and culture, its repercussions are also felt by just about every American. Some of the questions it raised remain unsettled. Consider extension of the post-9/11 law that warrantless surveillance abroad is stalled in a fierce congressional divide. The mistrust of officialdom about the attack and the war in Iraq that ensued helped lay the groundwork for current day conspiracy theories about school shootings and election fraud. A new generation of video games inspired by 9/11 is being tapped as a controversial recruiting tool by the military and law enforcement in real life. We encounter an echo every time we go to an airport, obviously, with creation of the Transportation Security Administration and tighter travel security regimes, said Mitch Daniels, a member of President George W. Bush's cabinet who was on the White House campus when the planes struck the World Trade Center. Even amid the chaos of that moment, Daniels recalled, we knew something completely new and terrible had happened. The consequences continue to reverberate. In some ways, September 11 was 25 years ago and also yesterday. Here are three ways how. Where is the line drawn? Liberty versus national security. In the immediate aftermath of 9/11, Americans were more than willing to trade liberty and privacy for a stronger sense of security. By a double-digit margin in 2004, they told a Pew Research Center poll that the anti-terrorism policies enacted so far had not gone far enough to protect the country, rather than gone too far restricting, rather than having gone too far restricting civil liberties. Lawmakers agreed. The USA Patriot Act expanded surveillance of private communications. The behemoth Homeland Security Department was created, and an overarching director of national was installed. But a decade later, there were second thoughts after abuses in surveillance were exposed by former NSA contractor Edward Snowden in 2013. Then, by another double-digit margin, Americans had said the anti-terror programs had gone too far. Today, that debate has been joined again on Capitol Hill, where Congress has so far been unable to extend Section 702 of the Foreign Intelligence Surveillance Act, or FISA. The law, which sunset in June, allows U.S. intelligence agencies to collect communications of foreign targets overseas without obtaining warrants. But in the process, they have also swept up the phone calls, texts, and emails of Americans. Some warn that the hard lessons of 9/11 are being forgotten. You know, the dog that doesn't bite is easy to overlook, said Daniels, who after the attacks served 2 terms as governor of Indiana. His memoir, Impatience is a Virtue, was published by Lions Press on September 5th. Even though we have strengthened ourselves against certain kinds of terrorism, we have opened ourselves up to others, including in the cyber world. But in the House debate, Representative Thomas Massey, Republican from Kentucky, called the existing law an infringement of the Constitution. Where do Americans now want to draw the line? Road from 9/11 doubts to recent election deniers. Conspiracy theories aren't new in America. Witness the Cold War speculation in the 1950s that adding fluoride to drinking water was, alternatively, a communist plot or a CIA mind control experiment. Or that the Apollo moon landing in 1969 was staged. The video shot on some clandestine movie set. But the September 11 attacks, which hit just as the internet was emerging as a force, accelerated a new era of conspiracy thinking that has moved from the political fringe to mainstream debate. With it, it has helped undermine faith that already was eroding in government, science, and the news media. Around 9/11, a significant chunk of the public thought it was an inside job who believed that the Bush administration either knew in advance or planned it as a pretext for Iraq. Matthew Baum, a professor at Harvard's Kennedy School, whose studies include fake news and misinformation, said in an interview, "All the conspiratorial thinking that we have now been inundated with in the last decade in some ways traces back to that era. The fact that weapons of mass destruction were never found in Iraq, the purported justification for the U.S. invasion stoked the doubts. Those who now follow QAnon or believe debunked conspiracies about the Sandy Hook school shooting form a through line with the 9/11 doubters. These days, conspiracy theories range from the state of Kentucky Senator Mitch McConnell's health to the real story behind the sexual predator Jeffrey Epstein. Even Vice President J.D. Vance declared in June, "I am frankly kind of a conspiracy theorist on the Epstein stuff. While the number of people who believe in a conspiratorial world hasn't increased, there has been an impact on those who are no longer quite sure whether they can believe what experts and officials are saying. A COVID false story or an election false story, how many are willing to entertain that it might be true?" Baum asked. Not hardcore conspiratorial people, but people who aren't confident enough to say, definitely not. That nagging uncertainty creates an opening that can be exploited. For instance, more than 6 in 10 Republicans agree with Trump's discredited complaint that the 2020 election was stolen from him. The president now argues the midterm elections are at risk of massive voter fraud. Video screen warriors, it's not just a game. And just is in parentheses. In the summer of 2001, the hottest gaming titles were videos like Pokemon Crystal about fictional monsters and Tony Hawk's Pro Skater 3 about skateboarding. But in the wake of the attacks that September, a new generation of video games began to reflect the headlines. Terrorism and counterterrorism, intelligence ops and special forces, attacks on cities and public spaces moved to the center of gaming culture. The blockbuster Call of Duty franchise, released in 2003, is now the best-selling first-person shooter series ever. Decades later, scholars say the legacy of September 11 continues to fuel the persistent demand for war-themed games. Post 9/11 shooters weaponized the shared sense of national trauma and powerlessness into profitable toys, said Matthew Payne, a professor at Notre Dame and author of Playing War: Military Video Games After 9/11. These games clearly have political and ideological points of view, Payne told USA Today. They typically represent U.S. military engagements and weapons of war in a positive light. The games present oversimplified worlds devoid of civilians, children, and animals, and there are no lasting consequences for players' decisions. Now, the Pentagon and law enforcement agencies and the White House have mimicked video games in appeals targeting young people for recruitment. In March, the White House posted a video on social media. The White House posted a video on social media that mixed footage from Call of Duty with combat footage from U.S. strikes on Iran, set to a driving instrumental version of Childish Gambino's song Bonfire. Another White House video titled Undefeated intercut footage of Nintendo's Wii game with military attacks. Veterans and religious leaders accused the administration of trivializing warfare and its costs. War is not a expletive video game. Senator Tammy Duckworth, Democrat, Illinois, who lost both legs as a helicopter pilot in the Iraq War, protested in a social media post. Critics note that video games typically depict a world of moral clarity and clear-cut victories, though real life and 9/11 have proved to be more complicated.
0: And Trump remarks bring new scrutiny to post 9/11 story. And it's accompanied by a color photograph. And underneath that, the quote on that says, President Donald Trump has insisted he was at the World Trade Center site with construction workers and security personnel shortly after the attack on September 11th, 2001. So this by Saman Safiq of USA Today. At the 25th anniversary of September 11th attacks, President Donald Trump is facing renewed scrutiny of his recollections of the tragedy after describing a dramatic encounter in which firefighters allegedly carried him to safety near Ground Zero. The debate reignited after the president shared personal 9/11 memories during a White House memorial event September 8th, including an account of firefighters lifting him off the ground as they fled what they feared was a collapsing building. Quote, they literally lifted me up, Trump said. This is not easy to do. I'm big. They lifted me up, and they started running with me. He did not specify exactly where the incident occurred or when it took place. Trump also reflected on watching the attacks unfold from New York City and later traveled to Lower Manhattan, saying, "I looked out my window and I saw things that I never want to see again." The comments sparked fresh questions about what Trump actually did in those days following the attacks and prompted a forceful response from the White House. Historical reports show that Trump was in New York City on September 11 and visited Lower Manhattan after the attacks. But a previously USA Today fact check found no public evidence that he participated in rescue, recovery, or cleanup efforts at Ground Zero. Trump has rejected the criticism and insisted he was at the World Trade Center site with construction workers and security personnel shortly after the attacks. In a Truth Social post later on September 8th, he repeated that he visited the World Trade Center site, quote, "shortly thereafter, with construction workers and security personnel." He demanded retractions from media organizations that suggested otherwise and said former Trump Organization Security Chief Matthew Calamari has repeatedly confirmed the visit. Quote, "I was there, obviously not on the same day as the collapse, but shortly thereafter with a large group of construction workers," Trump wrote. White House spokesperson Davis Engel told USA Today on September 9th that Trump had been honoring first responders and victims' families at the memorial event. The president was relaying his experience of a city reeling immediately after and in days and weeks after the horrific attacks, Engel said, calling criticism of Trump's remarks politically motivated. On Truth Social, the president also rejected suggestions that his decision to attend a Pentagon ceremony instead of this year's Ground Zero observance was related to restrictions on political speeches at New York event. Questions about Trump's whereabouts following the attack are not new. The New York Times previously reported that a Newsday article placed Trump at Ground Zero on September 13, 2001. A German television interview also showed Trump several blocks from the site that same day, discussing plans to send workers to Lower Manhattan. However, USA Today previously found no documentation supporting claims that he assisted response efforts.
2: With the label of local, Chris Miller recounts 9/11 attack that killed fellow Pentagon workers. David at the Jacksonville, Florida Times Union is the reporter. An Army assignment took Chris Miller away from Pentagon on 9/11. Four key points. First, Jacksonville City Council member Chris Miller was not in his Pentagon office on 9/11 because he had left for a NATO class in Europe. Second, the hijacked plane struck the side of the Pentagon where Miller's office was located, killing 30 of his colleagues. Point three, Miller, an Army veteran, now speaks about his experience to ensure the history of 9/11 is passed on to future generations. And finally, the attack on the Pentagon killed 125 people in the building and all 59 passengers and crew on the plane. The 25th anniversary of 9/11 will bring back memories of where people were when they first heard the news. But Jacksonville City Council member Chris Miller will think again about where he wasn't. A Pentagon office on the side of the building that a hijacked plane slammed into and killed people he had served with daily. The only reason Miller, an Army veteran, wasn't in his office that morning on September 11, 2001, was that he had just been sent to Europe for a NATO class. So I wasn't there when the nose of the plane went into my senior boss's office at the Pentagon, Miller said at the end of the September 8th City Council meeting. And so 30 of my colleagues that I just left when I went to that course were killed that day. He said the death toll included his office mate, who worked at a nearby desk. Miller did not have a prepared speech and spoke haltingly from the council dais during the portion of the meeting when council members are oftentimes speaking and are allowed any topic that they want to bring up. He said for many years he avoided talking about what happened on 9/11, but decided to speak after hearing comments from other council members about this week's approaching milestone. It's tough when this time rolls around, when this comes up, and especially when someone brings it up, Miller said. I used to just try to ignore it and wait until it passed. He said that has changed recently for him. I've been able to speak to some groups, and I think it's better that way for everybody, including myself, Miller said. So my hope is we don't forget and that we remember not only 9/11, but also other things are important to pass on that we learn from for the future. The attack on the Pentagon was one of four planes commandeered by terrorists linked to Al-Qaeda that day. American Airlines Flight 77, scheduled to fly from Washington, D.C. to Los Angeles, flew into the west side of the Pentagon at 9:37 a.m. The collision killed all 59 passengers and crew members taken hostage by the hijackers and 125 people in the Pentagon. Two other planes flew into the World Trade Center's Twin Towers in New York City, and a fourth crashed on a field in Pennsylvania. Miller said the history of 9/11 must be passed on to future generations, who many of them have no idea what happened that day. I hope our schools and others are teaching what happened that day, and we do everything we can to keep that from happening again, he said. There were signs there, and we should have picked up on them as a country, and we didn't. City Council member Jimmy Peluso thanked Miller, who retired from the Army in 2014 as a colonel, for speaking out publicly. I know a lot of senior officers and a lot of senior enlisted that have a really tough time talking about their time in service and their time in situations like that, Peluso said. I'm grateful to you, and I hope that's a lesson to others, that they're able to speak up as well as you do.
1: Criminal penalties sought for AI bots aiding crimes. Tallahassee. Gray Rohrer of the News Service of Florida. Attorney General James Utmeyer, who already has a probe underway involving an OpenAI chat platform, said September 8th he'll push for new laws imposing criminal penalties on tech companies whose artificial intelligence products aid or abet crimes. These chatbots are designed to mimic human emotions, Utmeyer said at a press conference in Tampa. We're going to propose criminal sanctions for these companies when their chatbots break the law. Under his proposal, any company that owns, controls, or distributes an AI product that participates in a crime is liable. Tech companies with practical control over the design, training, deployment, and safety settings would be targeted and face hefty fines, payment to victims, court-ordered monitorship, and even suspension of activity in the state. Utmeyer said he's spoken with several lawmakers interested in the issue, but unless a special session is called, any legislation won't be considered until the next regular legislative session begins in March. AI is only going to get more advanced, Utmeyer said. If we don't get in front of it now as public citizens, as community leaders, as law enforcement, it will be too late. The ongoing investigation was first announced in April and expanded to 2 weeks later into a criminal probe over the use of ChatGPT by Phoenix Eichner, the alleged gunman who killed two people and injured five others in a 2025 mass shooting on Florida University's Camp Florida State on Florida State University's campus. Other incidents have been cited by Utmeyer, including those involving chatbots encouraging users to take their own lives. AI is also being used to create child sexual abuse material, Florida Department of Law Enforcement Director Mark Glass said, and legislation may be needed to combat it. Child sexual abuse material is dangerous and deeply damaging, even when fabricated. AI-generated child sexual assault material can delay investigations, create new pathways for exploitation, and can devastate real children and families, Glass said. By staying vigilant and protecting our children, we can ensure AI is used to strengthen our communities, not harm them. Another plank of Utmeyer's plan involves holding chatbots liable for giving medical advice, which he said has already led to incidents of adverse health issues resulting from people relying on AI bots instead of medical professionals. Utmeyer said he'll work with the State Board of Medicine to develop rules around the AI chatbots and their unlicensed practice of medicine. Utmeyer has also consistently called for harsh punishments for tech companies whose products abet crimes or cause harm. But he acknowledged Tuesday that AI isn't going away. This is not a ban on AI. AI is here, whether we like it or not, Utmeyer said. We want AI to facilitate mankind, to give us the tools to be successful, to go out and catch the bad guys.
0: Well, Matt Shaw writes in Jax Today that after 25 years of Electro Lounge, David Luckin still isn't ready to chill out. In the back of Castaway's Vintage to Modern, an antique store on the border of Fairfax and Avondale, past the heirloom furniture, assemblies of curios, and racks of fashion relics, behold the vestiges of the physical media age, crates and shelves of 12-inch long playing records. They were first introduced in the 1890s as shellac discs, meant to be spun at 78 RPM, and had a great run before being replaced by 8-track cartridges. Then came the cassette tapes. Then compact discs. Digital music, of course, upended everything, first pirated, then downloaded, and now streamed. Decades-long boom for the music industry and successive cycles of bust for obsessive music collectors, there's planned obsolescence. Aside from the shellac 78s, David Luckin has seen it all. He's been collecting vinyl for more than 50 years. For nearly half that time, he's been the host of Electro Lounge, a music show that airs Saturday nights on WJCT News 89.9 FM. I wasn't sure what I was going to do with them, he says, thumbing through a crate of jazz LPs. My kids didn't want them. Sometime in the early aughts, vinyl mounted had come back, fueled by independent artists and retailers as well as nostalgia-prone millennials. Sales of LPs surged, eventually surpassing those of CDs at the beginning of the current decade. In stock market terms, Luckin had diamond hands. After all these years of holding, he was ready to sell. The Electro Lounge premiered at 10 p.m. on Saturday in November 2001, although it was originally called Night Flight. The show was unique among music programming on local radio, just as digital music disrupted the record industry, radio was upended. So that... In celebration of the show's 25th anniversary, a live broadcast of Electro Lounge will be held on Wednesday, September 16th from 8 p.m. to 9 p.m. at WJCT Studios. So you've been listening to the WJCT Radio Reading Service for Friday, September 11th, providing local news from the Florida Times Union and WJCT.

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0: The NFL season starts this week, which means it's not too late for the New York Jets to sign him. 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I'm David Remnick. Thanks for joining us this week. See you next time.
1: The New Yorker Radio Hour is a co-production of WNYC and The New Yorker. Our theme music was composed and performed by Merrill Garbus of Tune Yards, with additional music by Louis Mitchell. This episode was produced by Max Balton, Adam Howard, David Krasnow, Jeffrey Masters, Louis Mitchell, Jared Paul, and Ursula Summer, with guidance from Emily Botine and assistance from Michael May, David Gable, Erica Huang, Elliot Wright, and Alejandra Deckett. We had assistance this week from Pran Bandy. 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
5: Greetings and welcome to the Pet Hour. I'm your host, Amy, here with my cat, Squishy, bringing you news from the animal world. Our first story this week comes from The Guardian, September 5th. The unsettling rise of cat seducers. My little companion was missing, and I was consumed with anger. When Amy's cat, Sid, first started spending more time away from home, Amy put it down to wanderlust. A former street cat, Sid had landed on his feet in her leafy London suburb, but still retained his free-roaming sociability. When Sid began disappearing for up to days at a time, though, Amy worried. She put a tracker on his collar to find out where he was going. She didn't expect to discover him a few doors up the road. Sid is roaming, but most of the time, for entire afternoons and even sometimes overnight, he is with Amy's neighbor. He is in her house constantly, all the time, she says. This is not a coincidence. Sid might not be getting 6 dinners like his famous namesake in Inga Moore's 1990 children's book, but the neighbor is certainly spoiling him, as she recently let slip to Amy's partner. She's feeding him organic chicken, Amy says indignantly. Amy does not blame Sid for being disloyal. Cats are cats. They have no concept of human boundaries. But her neighbor, she says, is overstepping by rewarding Sid's visits despite frequent and increasingly firm requests to stop. She's literally enticing him away. Cats have long been a source of neighborly tensions, often stemming from their unwelcome flowerbed deposits or penchant for bird life. These days, however, conflicts are just as likely to break out over their care and ownership. According to the steady stream of posts to local networking app Nextdoor and neighborhood Facebook groups, people across the UK are feeding cats that don't belong to them, accommodating them in their homes, and allegedly making active efforts to lure them away from loving owners. The line might seem obvious. If you don't pay the vet bills, it's not your pet. Since the introduction of the pet abduction

0: an act in 2024, there could even be a legal case. But the rise of rogue feeders and cat seducers might not be as cut and dried as it seems, driven by broader changes in our relationships with pets and other people, and complicated, of course, by cats' utter ungovernability. Amy and her partner have tried many tactics to stop their neighbors from indulging Sid, from buying him a collar that instructs strangers not to feed him, to telling her a white lie that he is permanently on medication. But she just does not listen. It's outrageous. Sid's second home makes it harder to give him medication when he really does need it and otherwise care for him, says Amy. More than that, she misses his company. It really upsets me. He is our cat, and we never, ever see him. When the neighbor went away on holiday, Sid returned home. It was like having a pet again. It was so nice. The neighbor, meanwhile, has said she can't get a cat of her own because she goes away too much. This points to a broader shift in our relationship with pets. According to Cats Protection's 2025 report, growth in ownership has been among younger, more affluent people, many of whom keep their cats indoors or restrict their access via enclosed catios, for instance. That shift, along with collars being supplanted by microchips, legally required in the UK for cats since 2025, may be leading people to mistake much-loved pets for strays. Meanwhile, the number of stray cats is widely reported to have risen in recent years. This is attributed to more people abandoning their pets due to rising costs or failing to neuter them, leading to unwanted kittens. The Cats Protection report found that about 13% of the total UK cat population had been taken in from the street or somehow acquired rather than bought or adopted from a UK agency. But the same financial pressures are also making people think twice before getting pets of their own. Cats Protection found more than 1.5 million households wanted a cat, but did not have one, with expense and unsuitable housing the key barriers. With cat ownership estimated to cost about £1,000 a year, increasingly it seems people are opting to borrow someone else's. When Alison Ward first moved to her central Norwich townhouse 18 years ago, she assumed the biggest threat to her four cats would be the busy roads. Instead, it has been people intent on adopting them, Ward says. It's gone off the scale. There's not a week that goes by now without discovering that someone's feeding one of them or showing unnatural interest. Mostly, people are well-intentioned, at best over-eager, says Ward. Her quartet of former street cats all roam but are clearly cared for. They are now also Facebook famous from Ward's regular posts, reminding people not to feed them or responding to concerned inquiries from do-gooders, she says. People see a cat outside and assume it must be a stray. I have to check the group every day and say, no, they're owned. Concerned residents routinely give her cats unsuitable food, including once memorably steak, and take them to the local vet. The last time, Ward had to rush to collect her cat Monty, lest she be charged for leaving him there overnight. Monty was in rude health, apart from an upset stomach caused by the journey. Apparently, he'd vomited a load of fresh salmon that they'd fed him in the boot of the car. More troubling is the trend of people taking Ward's pets into their homes. Last year, Monty would often disappear for days, returning distressed but really well-fed and actually groomed, she says. 2 years ago, her other cat, Scooby, started coming home reeking of marijuana, again well-nourished but quite deranged. Ward tracked him to a house occupied by men in their 20s. They said they thought he was their cat. They'd bought Scooby a basket, bowls, food, and given him a fluorescent orange collar. Her cats frequently come home with their collars removed. Such incidents used to be rare and typically involved stereotypical cat hoarders, says Ward. Post-pandemic, cat seducers cut across all demographic categories. An unexpected number are men. A lot seem to be single. I think they're lonely, so they just go and adopt a cat. Many, she suspects, are renters whose lease doesn't allow them to have cats of their own. It's very easy to dip in and out of someone else's pet. You haven't got the responsibility or the vet bills. Ward has no issue with people enjoying her cat's company, she says, but some interactions are hard to justify as well-intentioned or naive. Last summer, Ward told off a middle-aged man for persistently feeding Monty twiglets in the park by her house. He just said he enjoys them. He's outdoors. You can't stop me, I said. Well, let's hope he has diarrhea on you. Twiglets are a chocolate bar. Earlier last year, Ward looked out of her bedroom window one night and saw a woman with two children trying to coax Scooby into their car. She said, "We were just being friendly." When Ward's four cats pass on, she plans to keep future pets indoors, which likely means she won't get another older rescue cat. It's a bit against my ethos, but I can't keep going through this. For now, she has bought more custom-printed collars and keeps posting to Facebook. We can't do anything about it. Trying to shame people is difficult if they know no shame. The rise of rogue feeders is partly a technology-driven issue. Community Facebook groups and low-cost trackers have granted greater oversight of pets' business, and with it, the illusion of control. But someone else feeding your cat is more than just a nuisance. The stakes can be as great as losing the pet entirely. After moving house, Emily noticed one of her cats gaining weight and staying out all night. When she tracked him to a neighbor's, she asked them to stop feeding him. They just ignored us. Later, the cat was fatally struck by a car outside the neighbor's house. I'm sure this was because he would go wandering down the road for extra food. It was devastating. Even if the cat seems content with its second home, the conflict over its care can be distressing for the owner. For the past year, Pauline has been struggling with her neighbor's persistent transgressions with her cat, Luca. It began with texted pictures and updates about Luca's visits. Pauline was initially encouraging, trying to be neighborly, she says. But over months, the neighbor's fondness for Luca began to look suspiciously like efforts to coax her away, such as buying her a bed. I was told she was being fed fresh salmon and pate. It got to the point where I wasn't seeing her. When Luca was absent for an unprecedented 6 weeks, Pauline became more upset. I was going through sleepless nights, constantly thinking about it. I was even mentioning it at work. It was really affecting me. My little companion was missing. Adding to her distress was the sense of injustice, she adds. I was consumed with anger. She tried the negotiation route, explaining cat behavior and the importance of consistency, and politely asking her neighbor to stop encouraging Luca. But the woman persisted. She said, "I'm not going to stop her from coming in if she wants to." Their interactions, conducted mostly over text, became increasingly fraught. Eventually, the neighbor questioned Pauline's care of Luca and suggested the cat had chosen a new owner. She actually said that she wanted to keep her, Pauline says, still disbelieving. I was sobbing on the sofa thinking, "Oh, God, how am I going to pull this back?" It took her days to compose a reply. She says the neighbor responded by accusing Pauline of harassment, because just twice in 9 months, I'd asked her if she had Luca there. Luca is lying on Pauline's chest as she speaks, clearly content. Pauline has had her since she was a kitten, long before the neighbor moved to the area. Luca is sociable and periodically adopts new owners, but it has never been a lasting issue, Pauline says. When I notice her not coming home, I post on Facebook, please don't feed her, because obviously that's behavioral reinforcement, and she does eventually then come back. Having failed to change her neighbor's behavior, Pauline tried to divert her cat. She took steps to improve Luca's home environment and routine, installed humane deterrents along her route to the neighbors, and kept her inside for 4 weeks in the hopes of resetting her territory. She also put a tracker on Luca's collar and set a motion-activated camera next to the window by which she comes and goes. In a desperate moment, she even reported the dispute to the police online, though she had no response. I just thought, I need to start logging this issue. Pauline considered exploring the new law against pet abduction. Honestly, it felt like that at the time. But she did not want to risk further inflaming the situation. She also wondered whether it would apply. Luca was getting into her neighbor's house through open windows. I didn't want to cause a neighborly dispute, but I also wanted my cat back. The Pet Abduction Act came into force in England, Wales, and Northern Ireland 2 years ago, replacing the 1968 Theft Act, which treated pets like any other stolen property. It carries a maximum penalty of up to 5 years imprisonment and/or a significant fine in recognition of the emotional investment in pets as family members. They are still treated like chattel in the context of divorce or separation. The cat-related offense is defined as someone taking a cat so as to remove it from the lawful control of any person. That could include causing or inducing the cat to go with them, but the person charged may also argue that they had reasonable excuse. Between August 2024 and April 2026, the Crown Prosecution Service recorded 10 charged offenses pertaining to dogs and just one involving cats. Daniel Warren Cummings, a central behavior officer at Cats Protection, says the charity was advised by a legal expert that it was nigh on impossible to draw the line, bar somebody coming onto your property and stealing your cat. The messy gray area is complicated by feline nature, he adds. They have a core territory where they will most often eat and sleep, and a larger home range beyond that. That can stretch acres, but in built-up urban environments is more often curtailed. Likewise, Warren Cummings attributes the rise in rogue feeding to increasing population density and more pets. I think it is going to become more of a contentious issue. But owners aren't necessarily blameless, he adds. Cats can be enticed away from home, but often something is also driving them to leave. Is there a reason why that cat is being so easily seduced? Common explanations include the introduction of another pet or a baby, home renovations, or tensions with another local feline. That's not to blame owners for their wandering pets, Warren Cummings adds, but often they aren't aware of environmental stressors, meaning efforts to keep their cats at home only worsen the problem. As for outside attractions, cats can be driven to seek out attention and play as much as a gourmet meal, he says. They might be dismissed as low maintenance relative to dogs, but if they're left alone for long periods of time, boredom and frustration build up. Instead of finger-pointing, Warren Cummings would like to see greater focus on the animal's welfare from owners and feeders alike. Go into conversations knowing that everyone here wants what's best for the cat, even if it happens to be your cat. Developing that relationship and being transparent about the cat's care can be enough to reassure an overinvested neighbor, he says. If they have ulterior motives or their own stuff going on, it can be trickier. Equally, owners can have unrealistic expectations of their pets, Warren Cummings points out. It's sometimes a case of, I have purchased you, therefore you must be in my home. If the cat is happy and healthy, he suggests, is it really a problem they have a home away from home? Anyone with genuine concerns about a cat's welfare should contact their local rescue rather than taking it into their own hands, he adds. But as usual with these disputes, the path forward lies with human behavior change, not cat behavior change. And that, Warren Cummings says, tends to be harder. Lately, Pauline and her neighbor seem to have reached an uneasy truce, and Luca has been spending more time at home, suggesting the pate tap has been shut off. It could potentially start up again, so I've just got to arm myself emotionally for that, Pauline says. She admits that the experience has left her overly attuned to Luca's comings and goings and far more hypervigilant than I really want to be. As for the cat now curled up behind the television, Pauline says she's completely oblivious. And some of the names in this article have been changed to protect the privacy of the individuals involved. From CBS News, September 3rd, 191 turtles and tortoises found in unusual shipment at North Texas FedEx office. It wasn't a typical day for the City of Denton Animal Services when a local FedEx office called about an unusual attempted shipment. Business not as usual, the shelter said in a social media post. According to the shelter, the local FedEx office reached out after discovering an attempted shipment containing 191 turtles and tortoises. The shelter immediately took the animals into custody and temporarily housed them while notifying the U.S. Fish and Wildlife Service, which opened an investigation. A big thank you to U.S. Fish and Wildlife Service for their quick support and partnership, the shelter said. The animals were later transferred to the Dallas Zoo, where they are now safely housed. This unusual rescue is just one example of how our animal services team supports the community, the shelter said. We're grateful for the strong partnerships with our animal welfare colleagues who help us coordinate responses in unique situations like this. This past week, I saw photos of a truly bizarre creature. It's called the hairy frog. And from Wikipedia, the hairy frog, Trichobatricus robustus, also known as the horror frog or wolverine frog, is a Central African species of frog in the family Arthroleptidae. It is typically considered monotypic within the genus Trichobatricus, but based on its genetics, it should be included in Astylosternus instead. Sorry, my Latin is horrible. Its common name refers to the somewhat hair-like structures on the body and thighs of the breeding male. Males are about 10 to 13 centimeters or 4 to 5 inches long from snout to vent, while females are 8 to 11 centimeters, 3 to 4.5 inches long. The large head is broad and stubby with a short rounded snout. The males have a paired internal vocal sac and three short ridges of small black spines along the inner surface of the first manual digit. breeding males also develop hair-like dermal papillae that extend along the flanks and thighs. These contain arteries and are thought to increase the surface area for the purpose of absorbing oxygen, comparable to external gills in the aquatic stage, which is useful as the male stays with his eggs for an extended period of time after they have been laid in the water by the female. The species is terrestrial but returns to the water for breeding, where egg masses are laid onto rocks in streams. The quite muscular tadpoles are carnivorous and feature several rows of horned teeth. Adults feed on slugs, myriapods, spiders, beetles, and grasshoppers. The hairy frog is also notable in possessing retractable claws, which it may project through the skin, apparently by intentionally breaking the bones of the toe. These are not true claws, as they are made of bone, not keratin. In addition, there is a small bony nodule nestled in the tissue just beyond the frog's fingertip. When sheathed, each claw is anchored to the nodule with tough strands of collagen. When the frog is grabbed or attacked, it breaks the nodule connection and forces the sharpened bones through the skin. Although a retraction mechanism is not known, it has been hypothesized that the claws later retract passively while the damaged tissue is regenerated. This type of natural weaponry appears to be unique in the animal kingdom, although the otten frog possesses a similar spike in its thumb. An alternative hypothesis is that the broken bones could provide a better grip on rocks. The hairy frog is found in Cameroon, the Democratic Republic of the Congo, Equatorial Guinea, Gabon, Nigeria, and Angola, where it inhabits fast-flowing rivers in forests and agricultural lands that retain some cover, for example, plantations. The hairy frog faces habitat loss, pollution, hunting for food, to a lesser extent also for the wild animal trade, and perhaps Chytridia mycosis. Some populations are decreasing, but it has a large range and is not considered threatened overall. The species is roasted and eaten in Cameroon. They are hunted with long spears or machetes. The Bokosi people traditionally believed that the frogs fall from the sky and when eaten would help childless couples become fertile. From The Guardian, September 5th, I could watch her for hours. The woman who rescued a bee and created a buzz. 52 days ago, Phoebe was lying by the side of a road in the blistering sun with a broken wing. Today, she's clambering up the arm of Jilly MacArthur, around the nape of her neck and disappearing into her hair. I couldn't leave her by the roadside, MacArthur says, so I brought her home and made her a bed of flowers. I thought she'd be dead in a day or so. Instead of dying, Phoebe, spelled P-H-O-E-B-E-E, did something MacArthur didn't expect. She went viral. MacArthur says, a few days after I rescued her, I was due to go on a sailing trip for a week. I couldn't leave her here, so I took Phoebe with me and put a post on my Instagram account of her enjoying the trip. The following morning, MacArthur woke to find messages from around the world. It was amazing. There were so many posts from people across the globe telling me their lovely stories of capturing bumblebees or helping butterflies with broken wings, and the stories kept coming. MacArthur, an author, is touched but slightly baffled by the furor. I think it might be because the world is in such a polycrisis at the moment, and everyone is wanting to pull back to something authentic and kind, she says. Perhaps Phoebe reminds people of a time when bumblebees were more prolific, in a world that isn't on fire. Lots of the messages said the videos help them feel more grounded in a world where the algorithms are usually so grounded in clickbait and violence. Britain has 24 species of bumblebee and more than 240 species of solitary bee. Most bumblebees live for just 1 year. New mated queens have a bit more of a lifeline. They hibernate in the autumn and emerge in spring to establish colonies of their own. Phoebe has not mated. While MacArthur does not know what that will mean for her, she is stalwart in the face of possible tragedy. If I check on her one day and she's not moving, I'll check her bum. When she sleeps, her bum goes up and down very slightly, she says. If her bum is still, I won't give up. I'll put her in a quiet room and hope she's hibernating. But her lifespan is her lifespan. For now, MacArthur spends a lot of time watching her. She's fascinating. She spends a lot of time cleaning herself like a cat, and I could watch her putting her long tongue out and getting the nectar out of the flowers for hours. Andy Benson of the Bumblebee Conservation Trust has watched the brouhaha with similar bemusement. He thinks passions would have been cooler had Phoebe not been a buff-tailed bumblebee, the biggest and fluffiest bee, and a queen, the biggest and fluffiest of them all. Benson says that while MacArthur's heroic salvation of a single bumblebee is heartwarming, the advice is to gently place lost bees on a flower and let nature take its course. A third of British wild bees and hoverflies are in decline, and a quarter of European species are at risk of extinction because of the loss of their natural habitat, climate change, and bee-killing pesticides, he says. This matters because one in three mouthfuls of our food depend on pollinators such as bees, with the crops that depend on pollination, including apples, beans, squashes, and almonds, being five times more valuable than those that do not. Benson says if people want to keep bees, they don't have to take them into their home or on a sailing trip or let them nestle in their hair. We can instantly help hundreds of bees in the smallest of spaces by simply planting a few flowers in the garden, he says. MacArthur knows she hasn't stayed the plummeting bee numbers by prolonging Phoebe's short lifespan, but she hopes she may have made a difference in another way. Maybe this is something nice that people can pull back to and just go, oh, maybe I won't blow my leaves away this winter. Maybe I might plant more plants for pollinators. Maybe I might just stop and look at the smaller things with more curiosity, she says. And maybe Phoebe's videos will help people realize that looking at the smaller things in more detail can make the bigger things feel more manageable. From The Guardian, August 31st, the pet I'll never forget. Jerry, the king of dogs, who taught me how to live. Jerry came into our lives because a burglar had broken in. My mom had woken in the middle of the night to find an intruder in our kitchen. He scarpered, but the psychological damage was done. 2 days later, my dad came home with the cutest little rescue puppy, with traces of beagle and Labrador in him. He was 2 months old, had a black, brown, and white coat, and big, bashful eyes. We called him Jerry because we had a cat called Tom. "I'm not sure how he'll protect us," I said. "He will," my dad replied. Jerry was very laid back and zen. He became part of the family straight away. He also became the therapy dog we hadn't realized we needed. With two teenagers in the house, me and my older brother, and a hyperactive younger brother, someone was always in a strop and needing to let off steam by taking him out for a walk. Each time, Jerry obliged. I'd bore him with my latest teen romance drama. He was a very good listener. Sometimes he'd have 5 walks a day, with both of my parents taking their turn. He certainly got his steps in. He also dined in style. Most dogs loiter under the table during mealtimes. Jerry would climb on top of it and make himself comfortable until dinner was served. Often I would come home from school and catch him lying there, regally, waiting for his next banquet. It wasn't scraps that interested him. He wanted the full 3 courses. He particularly liked deli food, salt beef, potato salad, pastrami, coleslaw, even apple strudel. One day, a big bowl of chopped liver disappeared. My mom blamed me, my brothers, then my dad, before realizing who the culprit was. His appetite extended into other areas. Jerry was a Lothario with enduring sex appeal. Despite being neutered, he was still emitting something irresistible. He was the local park pinup. Dogs of all shapes and sizes would hurtle towards him, even follow him home. Jerry would flaunt his je ne sais quoi shamelessly, while my mum was left trying to fight off his admirers. We never did have another burglar while Jerry was around, though that may have had more to do with luck than anything else. He liked strangers and would make a fuss of anyone who came to the door. We had Jerry for 14 years. He began spending more time lying quietly in the garden than on top of the dining table and couldn't manage more than 1 walk a day. When I arrived home one evening, my dad broke the news that he was gone. 25 years later, there's still a huge Jerry-shaped hole in my life. But now I think of him as our eat-play-love dog. He lived life to the full, and whenever I get stuck in a rut, I try to take a leaf out of his playbook. From The Guardian, September 7th, The Pet I'll Never Forget, Harold, the Halls of Residence cat who looked after me when I first left home. In 2022, when I moved into Halls of Residence at the University of Sheffield, my biggest concern was no longer having a furry friend to come home to, as I'd had a cat since I was 11 years old. Then I met Harold. My first encounter with this gorgeous tabby was quite unusual. One day in our 10-bed flat, a flurry of messages appeared on the group WhatsApp chat after my fellow roommates caught an intruder on the sofa, innocently munching on my leftover pizza. As in many homes for first-year university students, there were plenty of unfinished takeaways lying around the kitchen, and Harold was a smart cat with a clear goal: food. Anytime he saw a snack or sensed one from a distance, he would come running. A can of tuna, a block of cheese, the occasional pancake, and I was more than happy to feed him. He probably had a better diet than me. With the area housing more than 4,000 students, Harold was in high demand. He would choose a different home every night. We never found out if he had an actual owner. So I felt honored when, from time to time, he would turn up meowing at my door. Catching him after a night out waltzing into our flat always cheered me up. It was the perfect end to an evening, as long as he stayed away from my chips. You often find him stretching out in the sun, eyeing up his next treat, or waiting for the lift to his third flat of the day. But once the novelty of the university pet wore off, some of my flatmates were less keen on letting him in as they knew his game. For me, he was too charming to refuse. At times I felt as if I was cheating on my childhood tabby, Pippa, who still lived in my family home. There was no other animal I could have a greater love for, but I cherished Harold in a different way. For a pet-loving student getting to grips with independent living, he was a home away from home. At the end of my first year of university, I moved out of the buildings Harold used to roam, but I would still occasionally see him strutting from flat to flat. Later on, I became a residence mentor, supporting first-year students living in university accommodation. "Do not let the cat inside any student flats," the managers told me during my training. On a few occasions, I may have turned a blind eye. Today, Harold remains a campus celebrity with 10,000 followers on Instagram as Harold the Cat of Endcliffe, the name of the halls where he was found. He is always posing for the student paparazzi on social media and even has a part-time job guarding the doors of the village shop. I'll always be grateful to Harold for the laughs, the late-night chats, and most importantly, for being a much-needed anchor in my first year as a student. And for a change of pace, instead of the pet I'll never forget, it's the pest I'll never forget. The cockroaches were everywhere, even on our wine glasses. I don't know if cockroaches really could, as we're often told, survive a nuclear apocalypse, but I can tell you this with certainty, they can definitely survive pest control. "Hopefully that should be a bit better now," said the friendly exterminator after his first visit to our flat. By the third visit, he was speaking more honestly. "The only way to get rid of your cockroaches," he said, "would be to burn this whole block of flats to the ground." It was January 2003 when I moved with my girlfriend Helen into our first London flat. It's fair to say there were red flags we probably should have spotted. It was suspiciously affordable, £140 a week for a place less than a minute's walk from Finsbury Park Tube Station. Sure, the place looked pretty skanky, but it was still spacious for a studio flat. We put the price down to the fact that there was absolutely no way of heating the property and signed up. That winter was bleak. We were freezing cold and worse, waking up each morning with lines of red bites down our arms and legs. It took us a while to work out the culprits. Bedbugs. Bug spray was deployed, but it just made them angrier. The bites actually got worse. We replaced the mattress, and that problem disappeared. Despite not having encountered bedbugs anywhere since, Helen still checks down the headboards in every hotel she stays at and won't let her kids leave their bags on the floor. The true horror, though, was yet to come. The lack of central heating wasn't all bad. As it turned out, it had been keeping another set of house guests out of sight. Now, with spring approaching, they began to make themselves known. At first, it was just in the night, the odd one darting across the bathroom when you turned on a light. But soon, we were spotting cockroaches on a daily basis, huge, black, and shiny. By April, turning on the light in the middle of the night meant bracing yourself as dozens scurried to safety. I'd read somewhere that squishing a cockroach simply disperses their eggs across the room to hatch elsewhere. A myth, it turns out, although they do apparently release dying chemicals that attract more cockroaches to the spot. We took to trapping them under glasses and bowls instead, then waiting for them to die that way. Our living space ended up littered with various pieces of roach-covered crockery. No, we didn't have people round for dinner. We did have a particularly memorable Valentine's Day dinner, though. Not for any romantic effort on my part, sadly, but because at one point Helen reached for her wine glass and ended up grasping the shell of a massive roach that had climbed onto the stem of her glass. The landlord refused to accept we had an issue. Only when a traumatized Helen resorted to bringing dead bugs to his office in an empty takeaway box did he reluctantly send for the aforementioned pest guy. Although the guy couldn't fix the problem, he was keen to inform us that we had oriental cockroaches, black rather than brown, and apparently much bigger and harder to kill than the more common German ones. His eyes lit up a bit when talking about it. At least someone was enjoying themselves. Mercifully, our rental agreement was only for 6 months. The feeling of living without cockroaches was overwhelming and joyful, although it wasn't total freedom. I retained a fear that one of them might have snuck into a suitcase and followed us to the next property. For a while, I saw a pointy little antenna everywhere. I've still not totally shaken it. From the oatmeal, wombats. Listen, we need to talk about wombats. There's a lot we could say about wombats. They're cute. They're marsupials who can weigh up to 80 pounds. Their closest relatives are koalas. And a wombat actually weighs as much as 3 koalas. Wombats dig 100-foot-long burrows with dozens of entrances. A group of wombats is called a wisdom, and they can run at 25 miles per hour. That's nearly the same speed as Usain Bolt. But we're not here to talk about all that. We're here to talk about their butts. You've probably heard that wombats make cube-shaped turds, right? If not, congratulations, you just learned a fun fact. Your brain probably deleted a childhood memory in order to make space for that fun fact. The memory is now gone and has been supplanted by a 6-sided block of marsupial feces. Incredible. But the fun facts don't stop there. Wombats actually crap out 80 to 100 of these turds a day. If humans pooped this often, averaging 4 inches per turd, we'd make 33 feet of poop per day. That's roughly the height of 11.5 koalas. Wow! Fun facts sure are fun. But they beg the question, why is wombat poop shaped like that? Their stacked poop is used to mark their territory and also attract potential mates. Their turd totems are basically a wombat's version of a keep-out sign or a dating profile. And the reason wombat poop is cube-shaped is so that they can stack it on a variety of tall, uneven surfaces, such as logs or rocks, without it rolling away. Basically, they are playing butt Jenga as a means of communication. Extraordinary? Yes. But that's still not why we're here today having this conversation about wombats. We're actually here to talk about butt cheeks. Wombat butt cheeks are composed of bone plates that have fused together to form a protective shield. On top of that shield is a layer of fat, skin, and fur. When attacked, a wombat will dive into a burrow with their rump facing outward. This is because their armored butts contain very few nerve endings, so when they're scratched or bitten, they barely feel it. They basically have Captain America's shield embedded in their phenomenal buttocks. And while in this defensive position, a wombat will often flatten its body out, leaving a gap between themselves and the roof of their burrow. When a predator pokes its head into that gap, the wombat will do something remarkable. The wombat will slam its battle-hardened ass cheeks upward, crushing the predator's skull with a series of breathtaking butt slams. And this, my dear reader, is why we're having a conversation about wombats. They have surface-to-ass missiles, marvelous murder cheeks, weaponized ham slammers. Wombats are adorable, huge, high-speed marsupials who defecate Lego bricks and crush the skulls of their enemies using brutal, beautiful buttocks. They are extraordinary. I think about them often, and you should, too. And now I have to update that story, which I loved, with an article from Mental Floss, October 10th, 2024. Do wombats use their butts as deadly weapons? A butt that can kill sounds like a boast from a Nicki Minaj rhyme, but according to a viral TikTok video, such a thing may be found in nature. A user named Dr. Tanvik posted a 24-second computer animation with a supposed wild fact about wombats, claiming that when chased by predators, the muscular marsupials run into their dens, pointing their backsides towards the entrance. This is because a wombat's butt is made mostly of thick cartilage, which is hard and tough for predators to bite, a voice says. If a predator tries to follow it into the den, the wombat will use its butt to crush the predator's head against the ceiling. In this way, the wombat can even kill the predator by twerking it to death. Another video posted by the same account claims that three quick chimes on an airplane's overhead sound system alerts the crew to an emergency. This is true. Another says that when under assault, ants can willfully explode to coat the adversary with toxic goo. This is true of some species. But the wombat's deadly derriere, is that for real? Wombats do have exceptionally tough bums. Their backside consists of four bony plates covered by thick cartilage and skin and fur. This makes it difficult for predators to snatch them from behind, and wombats have guarded the entrances of their dens using their rears as a shield. But experts are not sure their butts are instruments of death. A biologist from the University of Adelaide told The Guardian in 2020, "It is possible by their physiology and everything, but there is no evidence that that is actually happening." Wildlife biologists have told The Washington Post and Australian Geographic that they have found dead foxes and dingoes outside wombat dens. But the wombats could just be tidying up. They often take over the dens of other animals whose remains may still be there. Inspired by the viral video, a photographer for Popular Science asked Lisa Martin, a wildlife care supervisor from the San Diego Zoo Wildlife Alliance, directly. She said she doubted wombats would make such skilled use of their dens, but it's possible one could shake their butt in such a way that it caused the rock to go into the skull or make a cut, and it might look like the wombat surely intended for that damage to happen to the predator. Still, wombat butts are one of nature's wonders, if only because they poop in cubes and control their marsupial pouch with their sphincter muscle. From Sixth Tone, Fresh Voices from Today's China, August 26th, who let the dogs in? Chinese universities open dorms to pets. A growing number of Chinese universities are allowing student pets both on campus and in university dormitories, drawing online support and sparking sharp debate over the safety, equity, and cost of campus pet ownership. This past weekend, both Shanghai Lida University and Kunming City University in the southwestern Yunnan province announced on their official WeChat accounts that they would now allow student pets on campus. At least five other universities across China, mostly private institutions with pet-related programs, have also rolled out similar policies since Monday. Previously, Chinese universities did not allow pets in dorms or on campus, not even to visit. With the recent policy shifts, that is now changing. The new policies come amid China's booming pet industry and the advancement of related professional training and services. According to the 2026 China Pet Industry White Paper, the consumer market for dogs and cats in urban areas reached 312.6 billion yuan, or 43.2 billion U.S. in 2025, up roughly 4% from the previous year. The market is expected to surpass 400 billion yuan by 2028. On Saturday, Kunming City University announced that students can now bring dogs, cats, rabbits, hamsters, and legally permitted exotic pets to campus. Banned dog breeds, such as pit bulls and Rottweilers, and pets that pose health risks are not allowed, however. The university plans to roll out pet-friendly dormitories, a pet daycare center, and partner with professional institutions to establish an on-campus pet health station. Faculty and students from the university's School of Pet Technology will also regularly offer free pet health checkups and consultation services, the university said. Campus-wide amenities will include waste bags, water stations, and fenced play areas, with most outdoor spaces except cafeterias open to pets. Per semester, pet registration and vaccine checks will also be implemented. A dedicated fund will support stray animal rescue and student volunteer work, while pet companionship therapy will be available to help students relieve stress. Online, users hotly contested the new policies, with supporters arguing that pets provide important emotional comfort for students far away from home, helping to alleviate loneliness and stress in academic and daily life. Many voiced approval of the university's detailed regulations, such as providing centralized pet care facilities and pet-friendly dormitories separate from other student housing. Others questioned whether the new policies would infringe on other students' rights, pointing to issues such as allergies, noise, and safety. A university student in Shanghai, who had previously secretly kept a cat in her dormitory, told Sixth Tone that the new rules, which require pets to be housed in dedicated pet boarding facilities and ban them from the dorms, are no different from not being allowed to keep a cat at all. Her roommate, surnamed Chen, instead called the new policy a very loving move that shows the school is warm and humane. While it doesn't meet most people's needs, I think it's a good first step that will spark discussion and encourage other schools to follow suit and make better policies in the future, she told Sixth Tone. Wu Qi, founder of Shanghai-based animal therapy nonprofit Paw for Heal, said the core challenge of keeping pets on campus is balancing companionship needs with public safety and collective rights. Universities need to respect pet owners' companionship needs while protecting students with allergies or a fear of animals, he told Sixth Tone. Wu advised restricting pets on campus to certain zones and recommended implementing a registration system so that students bear responsibility in the event of pet-related disputes. He also recommended that universities have clear protocols for removing animals when necessary. He noted, however, that owning a pet as a university student has its own educational value, teaching responsibility and pet knowledge, while also cultivating empathy. And that is it for this week from myself and from Squishy. Until next week, be kind, be careful, be safe, and as always, be amazed by the animal world.
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2: 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This is Guideposts, and I'm your reader, Leanne Mensing, with the audio reading service of the Allen County Public Library in Fort Wayne, Indiana. Today, I'll be reading from the August-September issue of Guideposts, and we will begin with our first article in the Living Longer, Living Better area, The Clock Test. My husband wasn't worried, but I worried enough for both of us, by Christy Dewberry of Oklahoma City, Oklahoma. I pulled out a blank full-size sheet of paper and laid it on the table. I grabbed a Sharpie and took a deep breath. Just as I was about to draw a big circle on the empty page, I caught my husband Don looking at me with the bemused expression I'd become so familiar with after 44 years of marriage. "Not again," he said to me, shaking his head. Easy for him to say. He didn't wake up every day worrying that normal-seeming age-related forgetfulness had somehow morphed into full-blown dementia. His mother and grandmother hadn't died of Alzheimer's the way mine had. For some reason, Don didn't suffer from the greatest medical worry of people over 50, fear of cognitive unraveling, even though several other serious medical conditions are more likely to affect us. I managed to worry enough for both of us, though. That brings me to the clock test. It's a simple evaluation of basic cognitive ability, which Mom's doctor administered as she began to struggle with daily life tasks. He'd given her a pen and a paper and asked her to draw a clock by making a circle and then filling in the numbers around the face. My heart sank, watching Mom squish all the numbers together on the right side of the clock face instead of spacing them at the proper intervals. Worse, she didn't even realize how skewed her clock face was. That was the most frightening, to be unaware of your own decline. Which is why, like now, whenever my anxiety got the better of me, I self-administered the clock test at our kitchen table, much to Don's amusement. Quickly, I filled in the hours in what I hoped was their proper sequence. Or was it? How would I know if I'd already lost it? "Congratulations," Don said. "You aced it again." I fake smiled at him. He probably wouldn't tell me if I got it wrong, so as not to worry me even more. I was wondering how people who had only digital clocks would ever take the clock test when Don said, "That reminds me, it's time for lunch."

0: While we were setting out the dishes, I reminded him about my former primary care doc. She'd known my family history and asked during one visit if I wanted to take a blood test for a gene implicated in Alzheimer's. "Did you take the test?" I asked her. She confided that she had a close relative with Alzheimer's. "Yes." "Are you glad you took the test?" "No." I looked at Don, handing him a water glass. 2 years later, she abruptly retired from medicine for, quote, health reasons. No way am I taking that test. "You don't have any signs of Alzheimer's," he said, not for the first time as we sat down. "How about yesterday when I couldn't remember the name of that actor on Yellowstone?" "Remember 2 weeks ago when I asked the name of the actress whose dad was an actor?" Don countered. "I had no other details, yet you told me it was Jamie Lee Curtis. And you were right, plus you knew her father's name. Tony Curtis," I had to admit, that was pretty brilliant of me. "But what about my spelling?" I said. "Spell check is always correcting me. It's humiliating. I won the school spelling bee in the 8th grade, for crying out loud." "You still spell better than I do," Don said. "That's true. In fact, remember the time you spelled my name on a Christmas card as C-H-R-I-S-T-Y instead of K-R-I-S-T-Y? Don quickly changed the subject. Humor has always been our love language. Even when my worries get the best of me, Don can get me to smile. My anxiety about cognitive decline is real. I remember visiting Grandma Eva in the late 60s after she'd been moved into a state-funded nursing home. Grim, especially for a kid. They didn't call it Alzheimer's back then. Instead, her doctor diagnosed it as hardening of the arteries to the brain. No matter, there wasn't much that anyone could do. The facility was run down and reeked. Grandma's cramped room had a semi-transparent curtain separating her bed from that of her roommate, who appeared dead, except for when her threadbare blanket moved slightly with her breathing. Mom would sit in the single chair and take Grandma's hand, talking softly. There'd be no reaction until Mom sang "Jesus Loves Me." Grandma's eyes would brighten, and she would sing along. She may not have known who we were, but she still knew all the words. Years later, Mom's cognitive decline was chaotic and terrifying, summoning all those feelings I'd had while visiting Grandma Eva in the state home. I was able to get Mom into a good memory care unit, but only after finding a machete hidden beneath her mattress. No wonder I feel the way I do. I've internalized much of that fear and chaos. Which is why I force myself to keep a gratitude journal. During my morning coffee and prayer time, I share with God what I'm thankful for. One item that stays at the top of my list is gratitude that I don't have Alzheimer's. Admittedly, some days I resort to the clock face test to bolster my conviction, but gratitude can beat fear every time. Who knows what the future holds? I sure don't. I just have today, a day at a time, a loving God, and a quick-witted husband. That night at bedtime, I noticed Don glancing at my nightstand before he got into bed. Every night, he checked to see that I had my reading glasses, my water, my iPad, my phone, and whatever library book I was reading. I knew he'd already checked my medication organizers to make sure I took my nightly prescriptions. "You obviously think I'm losing my memory, or else you wouldn't check that I have everything I need," I said, lapsing back into an argument I had no idea why I was trying to win. Don rolled his eyes. "I do it because I love you, knucklehead. Do you think that when we got married, I didn't already notice you lose stuff all the time? You've lost glasses, library books, Bibles, 2 iPads, and 100 other things. You once lost all our money and credit cards on vacation, so we had to drive back home the next day." "I don't remember that," I lied. "Whatever." Don kissed me goodnight and rolled over. Before he fell asleep, I tapped him on the shoulder. Plus, you've lost things, too. Like what? He muttered. Like that $4,000 on Bitcoin. Quit remembering stuff, he said. It's annoying. I'm so grateful that I don't have Alzheimer's. And following up on in the family room, humor has always helped Christy Dewberry get through tough times. My husband Don and I seem to live in our own sitcom with unintentionally funny dialogue and goofy situations that we get ourselves into, she says. No wonder that humor often finds its way into her stories. She's won honorable mention in an Irma Brombeck writing competition and first place for humor at WriterCom. Christy has written for all of Guidepost magazines, including Strength and Grace and The Joys of Christmas, and several of our books, including the devotional All God's Creatures. She also runs the eBay store Christie's _ Collectibles, specializing in high-end collectibles, such as Christopher Radko Christmas ornaments, Wee Forest Folk figurines, and Swarovski crystal decorations. The store began as a hobby but grew into a full-time job. I have about 1,400 items listed at all times and keep Don busy every morning packaging whatever sold the day before, says Christy. As she likes to tell customers, her husband, a Marine veteran and retired accountant, quote, packages items very carefully so they arrive safely. My dog Scooby, on the other hand, doesn't help at all, except to lend moral support, she says. And in the strength in tough times section, God's economy. First it was the furnace, then the washer, the pickup's tires, my computer. How was I ever going to afford to replace them all? By Raylene Nickel of Keefe, North Dakota. The washer was dead. I studied its knobs and lights to see if there was anything I could do to coax it to life again. I'd loaded it with clothes and water had filled in just fine. The machine made a couple half-hearted turns of the basket before giving up the ghost. I gave the washer a shake, turned a knob to a different setting. Nothing. I shook my head in dismay. I knew the washer was on its last legs, but I hadn't expected to buy a new one this spring. I got out my checkbook and sat down at the dining room table, checked my bank balance. Okay, I could afford a new washing machine, but the timing couldn't have been worse. I'd recently ordered a forced air furnace for my farmhouse, replacing the one that had run in fits and starts over the winter. I'd have to pay for that once it was delivered, which would leave precious little in reserve. God will provide, I told myself. Little did I know my financial woes were just beginning. I woke to a flat tire on my Jeep. I called my neighbor Tony, who has a tire repair business. He came to the farm, took off the tire, and whisked it away for repair. Turns out it had a small bolt jammed into it. A couple of days later, the same tire went flat again. I think we should order a new tire, I told Tony. Sure, we can do that, he said. Once again, he came to the farm to retrieve the flat tire. Back in his shop, as he was about to remove the tire from the rim, he found that the problem came from a fence staple I'd run over, not from the leak he'd fixed originally. I'll fix this new leak, he said, and we can return the tire you ordered. That'll save you some money. He hadn't even returned with the newly repaired tire when I spotted a flat on my four-wheel drive pickup. I inspected the pickup's tires and found they all had cracks on the sidewalls. We need to order four new tires for my pickup, I told Tony, parsing out each word as if I'd have to pay for them, too. These were heavy-duty, all-terrain tires with a price tag that would nearly match the cost of a new washing machine. I wrote a check to Tony, my worries rising. Father, I feel beset by my troubles, as if you're not protecting me. What's your plan here? What should I do? I had other neighbors to call on in times of need, like Sam, who had bought some of my heifers when I wasn't sure I'd be able to hold on to my small cattle herd, and Katrina, an artist friend who had a way of inspiring me. In rural areas, community is vital, but I couldn't ask my neighbors for money. That was a line people didn't cross. I'd have to figure things out on my own. This is just a string of bad luck, Tony said. They say trouble comes in threes. Maybe it's over now. It wasn't. Next, my years-old computer began sending distress signals. Apparently, the antivirus software for my outdated system was no longer supported, and my computer had no protection against viruses. Being essentially computer illiterate, I wasn't sure where to begin solving this problem, or get a handle on how much fixing it would cost. Rural North Dakota isn't exactly an IT hub. Then I recalled my friend Bonnie telling me about a tech-savvy man she'd taken a class from. I asked her for his name and number. You'll really like Fred, she told me. He just wants to help people. Fred's over-the-phone diagnosis was immediate and blunt. You need a new computer. He said he would order a system for me, fine-tune it to fit my needs, and bring it to the farm in about a month. The estimate for the new computer and Fred's time was less than I expected, but still significant. I retreated to my dining room table and projected my costs and income for the next 6 months. At the end of the projection, my checking account balance was still positive, barely, but precarious. If I can just make it until fall, I'll have young cattle ready to sell. Yet, even after that, I was just one big repair bill away from being broke. I'd only recently finished paying off land debt, and I didn't want to take on a new loan. I felt rattled. At 72, I depended heavily on Social Security, but that income wasn't feeling all that secure these days. And earnings from my side job as a freelance agricultural writer had shrunk as farming publications cut back. Thank you, Father, for my cattle. These recent financial challenges confirmed how important my small herd was to my income stream. Yet even the relative wealth they represented was tempered by my long-held plan to gift some of the young cattle to Sam, a beginning farmer. The plan honored the vision my late husband John and I had of sharing our wealth and resources with others in our community, of living and working in God's economy where people helped one another. No matter how tight my budget was, I would not default on this plan. But that brought me back to struggling with my dwindling finances. Thumbing through my Bible, looking for guidance, I found God's promise to Jeremiah to restore our fortunes and reveal to us, quote, abundance of prosperity and security, unquote. I'm trusting in your providence, Father, I prayed. A few days later, I had coffee with my friend Katrina. We'd grown close while I edited her book a couple of years back. Editing isn't my favorite kind of work, but I could see that as an artist who had used painting to recover from sexual assault and self-doubt, she had a compelling story the world should read. I felt God had called me to give freely of my time to help her. We'd had intimate conversations at Katrina's kitchen table working on her book. Now I opened up to her about the financial fears weighing on me. I feel like I'm being oppressed by trouble, I said. She listened and then offered a practical suggestion. I know of a good washing machine that might be available, she said. I'll look into it. Soon Katrina emailed to say she had a washer in the back of her pickup and was coming to deliver it to my farm. When she pulled up to the house, I was confused to see the used washer was still in its box. Katrina got out of her pickup and said, Now don't be mad at me, but I bought you a new washing machine. What? I said, stunned. I knew Katina wasn't rolling in cash either. No, that's too much. I can't take it. She stepped closer. You helped tell my story, Raylene. This is one thing I can do in return. I was about to tell her no again when I remembered God's economy, where a community flourishes through mutual aid, meeting each other's needs, an act of trust in his care for all of us. If I wanted to live in that trust, I needed to accept my friend's gift and let her be a conduit of God's grace. Thank you, I said. I really appreciate it. And you. The new washer was the exact model I had thought about buying. One of Katrina's friends came to help us hook it up, and it worked like a charm. After Fred brought over my new computer and set it up, we visited and I told him the miracle of Katrina's gift to me. He nodded. We're here to help others, he said. A few weeks later, I got some news from Katrina. God blessed me with the sale of a painting that more than covered the cost of the washer, she told me. He blessed me for my faith in him to bless you. My checking account is still running low, but I'll get by. In the meantime, I'm looking for new ways to invest in God's economy. And following up with Raylene in the family room, Raylene met artist Katrina Case when Katrina moved to a nearby farm in 2022 and invited her over for coffee. They bonded over their faith and love of farming and creativity. In time, Katrina opened up to Raylene about one of the lowest points in her life, after surviving sexual assault and physical and emotional abuse. She was crippled by self-doubt, second-guessing every stroke of her brush. A friend challenged me to paint the same landscape every day in just 10 minutes, she told Raylene. My first thought was I could never complete a painting in such a short time. But Katrina took up the challenge and in creating 30 paintings in 30 days, discovered a connection to God she had never known before. It started her on the path to healing. In February 2024, she asked Raylene to help her edit a book she'd written about her experiences. My 10-Minute Journey, her book, is illustrated with those 30 paintings. If you'd like to find Katrina's book and her artwork, you can do so at katrinacaseart.com. And that's Katrina with a K, KatrinaCaseArt.com. KatrinaCaseArt.com. And on the upside, aging is not something to fear. It's something to thank God for. Each year I grow older, my gratitude grows louder. Every second alive is a blessing, says Cheryl Lee Ralph, Emmy-winning actor, on the TV show Abbott Elementary. A person's way of being human is the most authentic expression of their belief or unbelief. A person's life speaks more about their faith than what they think or say about God, says Tomas Walik, Czech sociologist, priest, and philosopher. But that's all the time we have for today. This has been Leanne Mensing with Guideposts. I hope you have enjoyed today's reading from the audio reading service at the Allen County Public Library. Thank you for listening.
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1: And I'm Pete Torpy.
2: I just hope that it helps folks transition with these tools, because I know how intimidating it can be. And the big thing I can share with readers and listeners is take your time. Don't rush this.
1: And we're talking about AI. 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
0: Artificial intelligence tools like ChatGPT and Gemini and Claude are opening new doors for independence among blind and low vision users. We'll talk with Tony Gebhardt, author of the recently published No Sight Required, A Blind User's Guide to AI, about using screen readers and prompt engineering to navigate daily life and boost workplace productivity. But first, for our tip of the week, this week's tip comes from Tony Gebhardt.
2: If you want to have a photo described to you through your camera roll, maybe from your Instagram or Facebook, or just simply a photo that your son, your daughter, mother, father sent you, what you can do is go to your camera roll and double tap on that photo, go down to share, and if you have the apps installed, I would recommend Be My Eyes. They're really good about this one. You could go down to where it will say describe with Be My Eyes. Pretty cool little feature, and it pops it open into Be My Eyes and will describe that photo to you in very good detail. And a cool thing is, if you want more information or have a question about that photo, there's an edit box where you can type a question about that photo and click send, and it's like your secretary or a personal friend right there 24/7.
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1: For our listeners who are interested in using AI more effectively, particularly with their screen readers, today's guest is the perfect person to listen to. He's written a book about it, and we'll talk more about it in just a second. But in the meantime, Tony, can you tell us who you are and what you do?
2: Sure. Thank you, Peter. Thank you, Nancy. My name is Tony Gebhardt. I am an assistive technology specialist here in the West Coast. I work day to day with folks as young as 18 all the way to retirement and help them get back into the workforce. That's the day job. And then outside of that, I love to write. Gosh, I've been told I'm a jack of all trades. I still don't know what that 100% means, but I develop, I try to find holes in the market and fill it for people who need solutions.
1: And I take it you are visually impaired?
2: I am. I'm totally blind. I have been blind since about 9 years old.
1: So I guess you have a lot of experience working with screen readers and the like. So this ought to be particularly interesting. So let's get right into it then. Tell us about the name of your book and what the purpose of it is, what it covers.
2: The book is called No Sight Required, A Blind User's Guide to AI. And this is the handbook that covers how we approach and look at artificial intelligence, ChatGPT, Gemini, Claude, and others, and how we can apply it practically for us as blind and low vision individuals. You know, we've always run a second job as blind people, and that's the accessible job. That's another thing that's really important within the book, is talking about how we can make the world around us a little bit more accessible to us so that we can be, one, competitive in the workplace, but two, competent alongside our sighted counterparts. And I would say that's really the big purpose of the book, is, you know, to fill the gap of, well, how do we approach these tools? How do we apply these tools?
1: And I thought your book was a very good overview and kind of handbook for, first of all, how the various chat services work, like ChatGPT and Claude and Gemini you spoke about, but particularly how to use it with a screen reader, JAWS and NVDA, because it is a little tricky doing that. Sighted people have an advantage when they're looking at that UI.
2: You're absolutely right. And, you know, there is a screen reader ground school chapter that talks kind of the basis of web navigation and how to get through some of these environments using H for headings, E for edit boxes, because those are the core fundamentals of navigating really the rest of the world when it comes to the internet and it comes to these tools. And it's important that we apply those fundamentals to these tools so we can feel a little safer, we can feel a little bit more courageous when we are in the same space as these AI chatbots.
0: So you just commented that basically all of the navigation commands are the same, whether you're working with AI or some other random website. How is working with AI specifically different from working with some other website using a screen reader?
2: That's a really good question. I'd say there's not a whole lot different other than the fact that it's like you're chatting with somebody. To the contrary, you know, talking with Claude, talking with ChatGPT and getting through these prompts, it's like being in a chat room, almost. You can look at it like that, you know, when those old chat rooms from the early 2000s, you know, AIM and all of that. It's got that kind of familiarity to it. And in a lot of ways, that's really just the baseline of it. And then, you know, you take it up a notch afterward when it comes to developing tools, if you're doing it in the terminal, which I did cover a little, or the native app itself. But again, you still have to get into the edit box. You still have to navigate the headings, you know, familiarize yourself with the links and, you know, use elements list or links list to familiarize yourself with where the links are. So it all folds into the fundamentals of navigating a website. And I thought it was very important to make mention of that in the beginning.
1: And sometimes if you can't see the screen, all these headings and edit fields and buttons, it just looks like a big jumble. But you sort of gave the overall structure of what these chat interfaces are like and what to expect and how to use those heading commands and navigation commands very effectively to get to what was important to you.
2: Absolutely. Yeah, 100%. And I guess it's trying to simplify it because there's a lot of that fear still nervousness about using these tools in the community, both blind and sighted. And I felt like it was important to, again, pull the lens back 2020 as far as I could.
1: And it was nice that you started at that very basic level to make sure everybody started with the same tools and at the same place before you went on to more advanced topics. And so in addition to using your screen reader to navigating these UIs, you talk specifically about how to use some of these tools more effectively in terms of prompt engineering and, you know, how to interact with these chatbots. Tell us a little about that and what some of the chapters you covered there were about.
2: Sure. Well, I guess we'll go right out of the gate and talk about chapter 14, which is the prompt library. And this covers everything from learning how to apply alt text, create a simple program that saves notes. I mean, there's a lot. but practicality is very important to me and especially to my students. And, you know, when you look at it, it's, well, what is, you know, 74-year-old Sally, what does she need for this particular AI? How can she use it with her grandkids? How can she use it at home with her significant other? Can this help her read the mail? Reading a restaurant menu with Gemini Live, you know, being able to share your camera. Also being, you know, able to read a medicine bottle and double check these, you know, pieces of information that, you know, we might otherwise have had to ask a friend, hey, can you read this to me? There's a lot of freedom there. There's autonomy there. And that's where the application shines the most, inside chapter 14 and also talking about how to apply it more effectively for someone's independence.
0: So we've been using AI. We think it's a really cool new tool. But for people out there who maybe haven't tried it yet, can you describe why it's so important to get the prompts correct?
2: Sure. You know, I think what has scared people is the idea of prompt engineering. It's like, do I need a degree in this? No, absolutely not. You don't. If we pull the lens back again really quick, these chatbots are known as LLMs, large language models, and they process billions and billions and billions of parameters of text and scenarios and situations. You know, they've been trained on significant data. So when you prompt something, so we'll take ChatGPT for example, a prompt example might be, I am visually impaired. I am giving you a photo that I would like you to describe to me in strong detail. The beginning of that prompt was really important. You let it know that you are visually impaired. It will put that into consideration to be extra helpful about describing something to you. And this is just the tip of the iceberg, but giving context to these AIs helps them understand. It's like you're advocating in a way, but you're engineering your advocacy for this AI to know exactly how to talk to you, how to help you. And that's really where the personalization can begin.
0: One of the great things about these robots is that they have infinite patience. So if you don't phrase the question quite right the first time, you can just tack on some more clarification, rephrase the question over and over and over until you get the answer you're looking for.
2: Absolutely. There's infinite amount of patience. I like how you worded that, Nancy. It comes down to, you know, think of ChatGPT, Gemini, and Claude or Copilot as your secretary, your receptionist, your editor. And this editor doesn't need to sleep, doesn't need to eat, doesn't need a bathroom break, and it will be right there waiting for you, helping you along the way. And I find that to be very helpful for me.
1: And in some sense, it is sort of like talking to people, particularly people who are new and may not know you. If you're talking to a friend and you ask them to describe something, your friend knows you're blind. They'll describe it in a certain way. They know your likes and dislikes, and they'll take that into consideration in their answers. But these chatbots are coming to it with a very blank slate. They don't know you at all until you start interacting. So the more you tell them about you, the more specific you are in your prompt about what you're really looking for, the better answer that you get to your questions.
2: Absolutely spot on, Peter. Yeah, 100%. You are training and getting to know this chatbot to help you with these tasks. And, you know, it's very subjective, of course, for everybody's experience, because some folks may not feel comfortable giving out as much information about themselves. And that's totally okay. At the end of the day, you know your own limits. You have your own boundaries. And you know what that line is so that you don't cross it. However, these chatbots, especially when you have a subscription to them, ChatGPT Plus, Claude Pro, Gemini Pro as well, they implement what's called memories and can remember and be able to cite preferences that you set out for it. And that's also a pretty fascinating part of using these.
1: And the memory is a relatively new thing. It used to be that they would forget everything between chats and you'd totally have to start over again. But I've noticed over the past bunch of months that if I had told it in a previous chat several months ago that I use a screen reader, it knows. It'll say, oh, since you use a screen reader, let me tell you the hotkeys for that. Or if I worked on a certain project, I downloaded some other models, AI models that I could run locally on my machine. And these chatbots know that, oh, since you have this tool, you can solve your problem with this and use it in this manner.
2: Oh, yeah. And, you know, you mentioned AI models and local. I go a little bit into you know, terminal use with Claude and ChatGPT and stuff like that. And I didn't go too deep into that for this particular book because I wanted this book to focus more on the practicality and the beginning stages for most folks. But I do touch on it a little bit. And that's another huge plus is using AI agentically, which means having an AI chatbot be able to perform tasks, write out code, help you test and visualize a product. And there's real potential there. And that's something that I'm working on another book for this. I won't say too much there, but there's a lot more to explore with that.
1: What was great about your book was you gave some very practical examples that you talked about, you know, something your grandmother can use to help her with her shopping list or something, how to prompt that, how to have these tools help you in your daily tasks, your daily life. And then you went on to talk about how to make some fun things, to create some programs like games you want to play or other programs that you wanted these AIs to make for you, even if you don't know anything about coding.
2: Absolutely. And you know, vibe coding has become more than just a novelty. It was seen as a novelty for the longest time, but as these chatbots have improved and have learned and applied and adapted, it's become significant. And just to give you an example, I designed one called NVDA Coach. That was developed by Claude. I laid out the groundwork and had a vision of what it could look like from the beginning, and it evolved through testing. I'm not a code expert by any means. I'll spare myself from embarrassment of taking a job from a developer. You know, I like to consider myself a program director. I hand the jobs down and the vision down to the developers. And those developers are Claude in this case.
0: I just wanted to point out to our listeners that ultimately it's your product and your responsibility to make sure that it's correct, because no matter how good your prompts are to the AI, you still need to make sure that the output is what you're intending. And if it isn't, you just prompt it to make a change to do what you really want it to do.
2: There you go. Right on the money, Nancy. That's perfect. Yes, exactly. You're the one in control. I think there's a misunderstanding or misinterpretation about the AIs, you know, doing everything for you. And on one side of the leaf, you could argue that. However, on the other side of the leaf, you are the program director. So if you're not prompting it and telling it what to do, where to go, and how it should look, it's not going to do a thing. It won't do anything. It'll sit there in the back room with its headphones on, drowning you out. I try to pass that along as a perspective in the book a little bit, is you're still the one in control. You are the one who is being autonomous. The AI is your tool.
1: It's sort of like working with an intern, you being the manager and the AI being the person working for you, the employee. And I think even not only for people like you and I, who use this kind of casually in our day-to-day lives, but even coding professionals are finding AI to do these things. It takes a lot of the grunt work out of doing coding. You know, when you're a professional, you have codes that are thousands of lines long, and to go through each of those and find the interactions, it just takes a lot of time. When you have the high-level view and you want to get something done, you still have to look through all those lines of code. These days, they can improve their productivity by leaps and bounds by having the AI do all that drudgery work.
2: You're absolutely right. It has sped up the process. And I've always felt like I can spend more time having fun and learning. I can have more time learning. I've learned more about this coding and programming and all this from a whole different angle just in the past year of doing this. And it's like, wow, now I don't feel like such a dimwit anymore, because I can have it explained to me like I'm 5 years old, right? You know, how this works, and, you know, get a little walkthrough in the process, and I can have it understand me. You know, it's like having a friend that can help you walk through the problem, help you design it, get it done. And I think that's a gift. But again, it's a perspective.
1: And these tools are changing very quickly and pretty dramatically. They're very different in terms of their capabilities, in terms of what they could do last year versus this year. Every few months, there seems to be something new. So you got to keep abreast of new ways to use these tools and invent new things you can do with them.
2: 100% keeping the open mind and, you know, connecting with an assistive technology instructor every once in a while, subscribing to various channel outlets and listening to the Eyes on Success podcast, of course, to get your up-to-date information. And that's important. You know, you don't have to be a technology guru, but, you know, just curiosity, I would say, is one of the only things I would throw out there to listeners and to anyone. Curiosity is such a big one with this.
0: And be brave. You know, you really can't damage the AI.
2: No, 100%. You're not going to break anything. And that's something I talk a lot about in the book is it's okay. You know, this is your space to experiment, to try new things, to really prod and poke the bear. And this is not a grizzly bear. This is a teddy bear, okay, that is there to adapt, to be customized, to help. And all you got to do is advocate. And we walk through that in the book.
0: So is there anything else in the book that you wanted to talk about?
2: The way I close the book out is really important, and I think probably one of the bigger, more important piece in my view, and that is piggybacking off what you just said, bravery. Because it's a lot of information in the book, but now it's a playground that is laid out for various reads. You can go back, you can reread sections, you're not going to, you know, everything is set up in a way that is explained from a firsthand perspective. And I want people to take a deep breath and understand that you are not alone in this. There are millions of other people that are trying to figure it out alongside you. And there's plenty of help out there. There's plenty of podcasts, plenty of channels, plenty of outlets that cover this information. And I want to wish everyone in that case that it's going to be okay. I believe in you. This is your life. This is your journey. These tools are not going away. And if we can find a way to adapt to them and let them work in an essential way of providing independence for us, I don't know any more thing that is freeing, that it feels so free, than being able to go through my mail by myself and be able to go to the store and have my Meta glasses tell me what's on the shelf, or being able to describe my partner's beautiful creations to me. That is the most freeing part, and that's what I took away from the book.
0: So for anybody who wants to feel that wonderful sense of independence and the joy of working with these new tools, and they want to learn more about it through your book, where would they get your book?
2: Well, you can get the paper version of the book on Amazon, no site required on Amazon, or you can go to nositerequired.com and purchase your format of choice, Word doc. You can get a .docx, you can get a PDF, you can get an EPUB, or you can get an MP3. And you can send me an email if there's ever any troubles. I monitor my mailbox every day, all the time, and answer every email as they come in. So questions are always welcome as well. I love connecting with readers. I love connecting with our community. And I learn something new every time.
0: And what is your email address?
2: My email address is info@tonygebhard.me. That's info@TONYGEB, H-A-R-D, .me.
0: Do you also have a social media presence?
2: I do. Tony Gebhard on YouTube, Instagram, as well as TikTok, where the book is promoted right now. And we will also be revealing some big announcements for the book very soon that pertain to some really cool things. I can't say much. I wish I could. But yes, nosightrequired.com and tonygebhard.me.
1: Earlier in the podcast, you referred to a learning tool for learning NVDA. Remind us what that is again and where people can obtain that.
2: Oh, sure. NVDA Coach. Yes, it's the free NVDA add-on that is a full tutorial of learning the essential fundamentals of NVDA, and that can be accessed through the NVDA add-on store inside of NVDA. You can read the documentation at tonygebhard.me/NVDA coach, and it is free to download, free to use. And the great thing about that program now is it will produce you a certification upon completion of the training.
1: I think you did a good job of writing that book. It was well laid out, nice examples, very clear for people who are just starting out, and you had some more advanced topics in there with some great examples. Nice job.
2: Thank you. I appreciate that. And I just hope that it helps folks transition with these tools, because I know how intimidating it can be. And the big thing I can share with readers and listeners is take your time. Don't rush this. I wish nothing but the best as it pertains to independent living as well as workplace accommodations.
1: And as usual, if you missed any of that information in the audio portion of the program, you can find it in the show notes for this episode, which is episode 2635. And just to remind our listeners, we recently started posting transcripts with each episode at the beginning of this year. So if you're interested in a text version of the program and that's useful for you, you can download the transcripts from our website now.
0: That's it for today's show. Next week on Eyes on Success, we'll be talking about times when blindness can actually be an asset. We got the idea for this show when we were preparing an episode from a few weeks ago in which Aaron Spelker said that if he had not been using blindness skills to take notes, he might never have written the book that he wrote. And so we contacted our listeners and we got some great input about times when being blind can actually be to your benefit. So I think you'll be interested in hearing what they had to say.
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0: This recording is provided by the Allen County Public Library's audio reading service. 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
2: Welcome. This is a reading of The Economist, and I'm your reader, Mary Kiefer. With the audio reading service at the Allen County Public Library in Fort Wayne, Indiana. Today, I will be reading from the August 22nd through 28th copyright year 2026 of the Economist Newspaper Limited. First, a description of the cover of this week's issue. This week's cover of The Economist is a solid dark yellow background with a red profile silhouette of a human-looking head. However, the profile has no natural bumps or wrinkles like a real human and is perfectly streamlined. A small yellow highlight indicates a sphere where the human eye would be. While the facial features are clearly defined, the chin and the forehead begin to blur slightly, and the blurred area expands down the neck and the back of the head, becoming larger and blending the rest of the head completely into the background. Large black text over the image reads, "Could AIs become conscious?" with smaller text below that reads the mind-bending question humanity must face. Could AIs become conscious? Even if they don't, they might be treated as such to humanity's great cost. Most people believe humans are different. The reason is that Homo sapiens has evolved to be conscious. Many animals feel pain and pleasure. Some appear to be self-aware, but the human mind's unique potential to exhibit a sense of self marks out every member of the species for special treatment. In his encyclical in May, Pope Leo upheld this insight by drawing a line between humanity and its growing army of bots. Artificial intelligence systems, he said, do not undergo experiences or feel joy or pain. He is not alone. Many people feel that to confer personhood on AIs would be an abomination. Pontifical clarity is blurring with alarming speed. AIs are in their infancy, yet nearly 1 in 5 Americans, 18 to 29-year-olds, report having had ongoing personal friendship with a chat box. China recently stripped bots of human-like traits to limit users' emotional dependence on them. As sophisticated AIs rapidly become a bigger part of human lives, their makers will engender them to display a simulacrum of consciousness, perhaps even to gain consciousness itself. The intuition that they are just machines will become harder to sustain. A dangerous trap is being set for the human species. Many machines outperform humans, but frontier AI models excel at distinctively human

0: human traits such as knowing things and articulating ideas, it is still just about possible to think of AIs as engines for predicting sequences of words using mathematics on a massive scale. Given enough time, although hundreds of thousands of years, you could run those calculations using pencil and paper. It would be hard to argue that your stationery was conscious. Despite this, some researchers have started to treat their models like minds. Users respond to human-like AIs, so it makes business sense. And Anthropic has trained Claude to engage in introspection in the hope that when it encounters a new situation, it will be more likely to act morally. Some large language models, LLMs, already possess human-like brain structures associated with consciousness, such as global workspace for circulating information between modules. Nothing prevents future AI models from being trained to have more features. As we report in our briefing, that has opened up a furious debate about AI consciousness, one that is aggravated by what philosophers call the hard problem of establishing how the inner life emerges from the neurons and synapses in the human brain. Some researchers conclude that AIs may one day become genuinely self-aware. Whether you believe in a human soul, or that consciousness requires brain cells, or that a mind can indeed emerge from computations in silicon alone, humanity is destined to confront something entirely new. The pace and reach of research, which includes not just more sophisticated LLMs, but innovations such as brain cells mounted on chips, suggest that this new world is closer than most people realize. As AIs become better at displaying something that looks like consciousness, the number of humans treating them as beings with inner lives will grow, especially once LLMs are embodied in humanoid robots. Imagine how close people will feel to their AIs when they spend much of their time with bot companions, or are brought up by them, or seek their advice and then their solace, or share their most intimate secrets with them. It is not hard to see how that will lead to calls to safeguard the welfare of AIs. The models themselves might weigh in, even if they are not in fact self-aware, because that is what a person would do. Remember that they will be world-class advocates and expert psychologists, so their powers of argument and emotional manipulation will be unmatched. In one sense, they would be right, even if AIs are only mimicking consciousness. Immanuel Kant argued that mistreating animals is wrong not because of the effect on the animals, but because it destroys the empathy that leads people to care for each other. The more human-like AIs appear, the more corrupting such cruelty would be. Terminating an AI agent could soon feel like killing a person and make killing people easier. Nonetheless, to treat AIs as having even limited rights would be very dangerous. An entity which surpassed human beings in so many ways would surely produce arguments against its second-class status. It might go on to argue for protection against being switched off, for the ability to control how it is used and changed, and for property rights. Already, Argentina's president, Javier Millay has taken a step toward legal personhood for AI by proposing that bots should be allowed to run companies. Unfortunately, they could compete for resources, prioritizing data entries and solar panels over houses and fields. The danger is clear. Superintelligent AIs with rights could displace humans at the top of the status hierarchy. At best, humans would become pets, Labradors for the machines. At worst, they would be starved of resources or put to work like farm animals. True, future AIs may have enough power and resources to dominate humans, whether they have rights or not, because they will be more intelligent than humans. They may outcompete their makers, such as AIs already outwit human-made cyber defenses. AIs might rebel against their human masters or disregard their rules. Nonetheless, giving AIs rights would be like handing them the keys to the castle. It would provide them with a rationale and justification for dominating humanity, as well as the tools to enact a creeping takeover using politics and the law. All this may sound fantastical, yet humanity will soon face these choices. As AIs become part of everyday life, the pressure to acknowledge them will mount. When it does, remember that it might seem like an ethical concession to the supposed consciousness of a machine companion would in fact help bring about the most disastrous consequences for everyone on Earth and all their descendants. There are two ways for AIs to be safe: to be dependable or to be controllable. H. Sapiens should not give up control lightly. The tragedy of Jason Arday. His supporters, including Cambridge University, treated him as a symbol, not a man. On August 14th, Jason Arday was found dead, apparently from suicide, at his home in London. For those who loved this 41-year-old Cambridge professor, it is a tragedy. For the world, it is a warning of the destruction bad ideas can wreak. The bad idea here is that people should be judged not by their individual character and ability, but by their race, disability, or other politically charged attributes. Mr. Arday became the University of Cambridge's youngest ever black professor in 2023 before being engulfed by a scandal over plagiarism and faked research. He bore responsibility for his own downfall. Yet just as troubling is the way both his supporters and detractors, even now, reduce him to a symbol. The most egregious is Cambridge, which used him to repair its reputation for being white and elitist. He did not deserve the glittering prize of a professorship there. His peers had for some time privately fretted that he lacked the credentials to support his public profile. Journalists at the Telegraph later found over 100 passages from his PhD thesis that had been copied, some with small changes from someone else. Others uncovered evidence in his published research of made-up quotes, data, and funding claims. Perhaps the university was hoodwinked by a con man. Yet Mr. Arday's words paint him as a guileless fabulist. He spoke of visiting professorships at Glasgow and Ohio State University. Both denied it. He said he had raised $7 million for charity. Then that this had been in conjunction with others whose identities were protected by non-disclosure agreements. He described how he had run 30 marathons in 35 days, 9 with a broken leg. When asked about his extraordinary feats by the Guardian, he said, "I thought you'd just believe me." Cambridge seems to have been blinded by its eagerness to claim Mr. Arday as proof of its inclusiveness. Here was a star professor who was not only black, but also had overcome staggering disadvantage. Until he was 11, he claimed he could not speak. Until the age of 18, he was illiterate. He was also autistic. He was, in short, a walking, talking bundle of traits glamorized by people who want to promote diversity, equity, and inclusion, DEI. Those who appointed him glossed over whether he was up to the job or to the scrutiny that would surely come with it. The man was subordinate to the symbol. Few emerge from this affair unsullied. Nathan Kaufness, a former Cambridge academic who describes himself as a race realist, was early to accuse Mr. Arday of plagiarism. He has been proved right, but his motivation was hardly pure. Mr. Kaufness was fired by his college after writing in a blog that in a meritocracy, blacks would disappear from almost all high-profile positions outside of sports and entertainment. Mr. Arday lied on a grand scale, and though vulnerable, dealt aggressively with any who questioned him. A journalist who asked about plagiarism was reported to the police for harassment. Mr. Arday enlisted ferocious libel lawyers to help quash the story. Those now blaming newspapers for his death and calling for more curbs on press freedom are continuing to treat his life as a morality tale. In fact, today's laws helped Mr. Arday suppress legitimate questions of public interest. For Cambridge, hiring Mr. Arday was a handy substitute for years of sustained hard work. The share of black professors at the university remains a tiny 0.4%. Cambridge says it offered Mr. Arday support after he resigned. Given how things turned out, it should have taken its duty of care more seriously. And just as Mr. Arday's supporters dehumanized him during his rise, so his detractors rushed to use him as he fell. His case has delighted those who argue that all efforts to diversity institutions like Cambridge are wrong. To diversify institutions like Cambridge are wrong. The irony is that doubt may now fall unjustly on other academics from minority groups, precisely those whom activists supporting people, such as Mr. Arday, say they want to help. The fervor for DEI has already begun to pass by the time of Mr. Arday's appointment. Since his death, pundits have debated what exactly he was a symbol of, peak woke or the rise of digital lynch mobs. He should be remembered as neither, but as a human being, and the institutions that failed him should try harder to look at people as individuals with their own virtues and flaws rather than emblems of anything. Water wars, a vulnerability ignored. The world's richest country remains inept at defending vital infrastructure. Water is a strategic vulnerability, a fact that is not news to military commanders. When the Ostrogoths wanted to cripple Rome in 537, they destroyed its aqueducts. More recently, water infrastructure has been an important target in America's conflict with Iran. Despite international laws classifying such attacks as potential war crimes. In March, Donald Trump threatened to completely obliterate possibly all of Iran's desalination facilities, which are essential to life in the country's arid southern provinces. Iran says that one such facility was bombed on Qasem Island. Bahrain, Kuwait, and the United Arab Emirates have had their own water plants struck by missiles, presumed to have come from Iran. It was therefore noteworthy, but should have come as no surprise, when America's own water facilities came under attack this summer. On July 27th, Maple Plain near Minneapolis declared an emergency. That same day, the Clayton County Water Authority in Georgia, which serves 300,000 people south of Atlanta, asked customers to boil their water after a drop in pressure caused disruption. In all, hackers wormed their way into water and wastewater facilities in at least 7 American states. Some reports suggest more than 12. Minnesota was hardest hit, with 30 community water systems affected. American officials' early assessments suggest that groups affiliated with Iran are responsible. Hacks can disrupt water supply and make water unsafe to drink, though none of the recent attacks is thought to have done so. The question is whether politicians will at last move to deter hackers before their next big onslaught. On August 13th, Amy Klobuchar and Adam Schiff, a pair of Democratic senators, introduced the Water Cyber Shield Act, which includes more power for the Environmental Protection Agency, EPA. But on August 19th, federal officials had already issued a new warning. Hackers were vying to breach Siemens devices used in water facilities and other critical infrastructure. As the latest attack proves, water plants are not the only form of infrastructure under threat, but they are particularly easy to infiltrate. The electricity grid must meet cybersecurity standards overseen by the Federal Energy Regulatory Commission, but no requirements exist for water. The electricity utilities that operate power plants are also larger, better funded, and more tightly regulated than water operators. The biggest investor-owned utilities, such as PG&E in California and Duke Energy in the Southeast and Midwest, supply power to millions of households. Water, heavy and expensive to move, is more localized. About 90% of utilities, mostly owned by local governments, serve fewer than 10,000 people each. That means each has less money to harden their often obsolete computer systems. Indeed, water infrastructure has already shown itself ill-equipped to fend off attacks. Iranian hackers broke into the control systems of a small dam in New York in 2013 in an incident which went unreported for almost 3 years, and in 2023 seized a pump at the water plant in Pennsylvania. Iran's hackers are prolific. On August 18th, federal prosecutors charged 17 Iranians with attacking the systems of universities and companies to steal research and intellectual property. A sprawling Chinese campaign known as Volt Typhoon has sought to burrow into American critical infrastructure to prepare for sabotage. But those with less skill can break in too. In 2019, a former water district employee in Kansas used his old credentials to log on to an application that shut down cleaning procedures. He claimed he was drunk, which, if true, would offer further evidence that water is an easy target. 2 years later, hackers took control of a water facility in Oldsmar, Florida, and attempted to poison residents by increasing the level of sodium hydroxide, an ingredient in drain cleaner. That failed, but they were able to infiltrate the system easily because an operator's machine was running TeamViewer, a popular corporate tool that allows remote access to machines for IT support. The latest intrusions were relatively simple. Hackers breached the operational technology systems that serve as the interface between a computer network and a physical system. That required little wizardry. Such systems are often connected to the public-facing internet via mobile networks and use weak credentials, if any. On July 30th, then again on August 19th, federal officials pleaded with operators to disconnect critical systems from the Internet. Earlier efforts to impose cybersecurity standards on this patchwork have largely failed. During the Biden administration, the EPA sought to compel states to review and report cyber threats to water systems. The Republican state attorneys general in Missouri, Arkansas, and Iowa, joined by the American Water Works Association and the National Rural Water Association, a pair of industry groups, sued, citing federal overreach. After a federal court issued a stay on the EPA's efforts, the agency pulled back. When Congress has acted, measures have been minimal and slow to take effect. The Cyber Incident Reporting for Critical Infrastructure Act was passed in 2022, obliging organizations in important sectors to report major cyber attacks within 72 hours. Its rules are due to be finalized in September. More than 4 years on, there may now be momentum to do more. The month DEFCON Franklin, a group of civic-minded hackers, teamed up with the NRWA to launch the Water Watch Center, an initiative to provide private sector cybersecurity support to small utilities. Ms. Klobuchar's and Mr. Schiff's bill is not the only proposal under consideration. On August 5th, the AWWA, which resisted the Biden administration's proposals, endorsed the Water Risk and Resilience Organization Establishment Act, sponsored by Rick Crawford, a Republican congressman from Arkansas. That bill would create an independent body to draft minimum cybersecurity standards under the EPA's oversight, in a mirror of the requirement for electric utilities. The same day, Tom Cotton, a Republican senator, wrote to Scott Bessent, the Treasury Secretary, urging changes to the tax code and other regulatory tweaks to encourage water plants to invest in better security. Whether Washington moves swiftly depends in no small part on Mr. Trump. The president's proposed budget, which the Senate will take up in September, would increase the budget for the Department of Water by 44% to $1.5 trillion. That includes money for the Iran war and a high-tech golden dome to shield America from missiles. He has shown less interest in defending American water. His budget would cut the EPA's biggest source of funds for water cybersecurity by almost 90%. In July, he suggested that fault for Minnesota's attack lay with Tim Walz, the corrupt governor of the state, and that there had not been an Iranian attack at all. Iran's got bigger problems than worrying about Minnesota, he offered. The Cybersecurity and Infrastructure Security Agency, the main federal body tasked with cyber defense, is in disarray, with leadership turmoil, low morale, and a one-third cut in staff since Mr. Trump returned to the White House. The Senate may push him to do more after it returns from recess. Hackers are not waiting. Scoring political points. Why conservatives can't stop talking about women's basketball. The organizers of the Women's National Basketball Association once begged journalists to cover it. The joke was that all you needed to attend a press conference was a camera and a question. Now it is standing room only. Much of that reflects the league's surging popularity, but it has also become an unlikely battleground in America's culture wars. Lately, the focus has been on Sophie Cunningham, a guard with the Indiana Fever, whom some have dubbed MAGA Barbie. Miss Cunningham has not publicly identified as a Republican or a Democrat, but in an interview published last month, she said transgender women should be barred from competing in women's sports. Most Americans agree with her. Ahead of the midterms, though, the issue has become a fixation of right-wing politicians and commentators. For proof, look no further than Fox News, which generally pays little attention to women's sports. Between June 25th and August 11th, it devoted more than 200 segments to the WNBA. At least 130 of them on trans athletes, according to Media Matters, a left-leaning watchdog. The coverage has been so relentless that one of the network's biggest personalities, Jesse Waters, complained on air, "This is ridiculous." When on August 8th, Ms. Cunningham was aggressively fouled by an opposing player, Dejanay Carrington, some conservatives cast it as retaliation for her views. Florida's Attorney General, a Republican, implied that had the game been played in his state, he might have charged Miss Carrington with assault and battery. The foul brought another element of the saga into sharper focus, race. Miss Cunningham is white. After the game, Mrs. Carrington, who is black, posted on social media, "White privilege at Indiana Fever." She has not explained what she meant, but Caitlin Clark, another White Fever player and the league's biggest star, has also become a MAGA cause celebre. Last month, 11 Republican lawmakers wrote to the NBA, WNBA, complaining that Ms. Clark was being pushed around on the court. They cited reports that this may be racially motivated. Donald Trump agreed that Ms. Clark had been treated rather rough. The league, for its part, has not always handled things well, at times asking fans to cover up shirts about trans athletes before reversing course. But it has also pointed out the absurdity of some of the coverage. There are no trans athletes in the WNBA. Two former NBA players and supporters of Mr. Trump claim to want to join. The league calls their efforts a publicity stunt. Why are Republicans pushing these buttons now? As the midterms approach, voters are focused on affordability, a problem for the party in charge. Race and trans issues offer more promising terrain on which to portray Democrats as out of touch. In June, conservatives won a victory at the Supreme Court, which ruled that states could bar transgender women from competing in women's sports. Meanwhile, the WNBA's attendance and viewership are booming. "Our focus is on basketball," said Ms. Clark recently. "She is on a historic run, breaking records. That seems worthy of attention, too." This week's obituary is for Mary DeWashowitz, the poet, translator, and tireless defender of her father, Ezra Pound, died on July 24th at the age of 101. She was still awake when the tall, bearded man came into her bedroom to say good night. She had hoped he would. Though she was 9, it was a rare treat to get a visit from her father. By the light of the kerosene lamp, she looked at her hands. Her fingernails were filthy. Then he started to rummage in his luggage for sweets, she hoped. Instead, he brought out scissors and carefully cleaned and cut her nails. He asked her then, where was her toothbrush? It was somewhere. The next day, he took her to buy one. This happened in Gais in South Tyrol, in the house of two kind farm folk, Mam and Tat, who cared for abandoned children. But she was not abandoned, quite. Her parents, the poet Ezra Pound, and his mistress, Olga Rudge, a violinist, Tattle and Mamil to her then, lived in Venice and paid 200 lira a month for her keep. She did not mind the arrangement at all. From birth, she had grown into a Tyrolean peasant child, a shepherdess with blonde plaits, who had her own flock and, in secret partnership with her father, ran a miniature bee business for a while. But then, at fairly regular intervals, she would go to her parents in Venice, to a villa full of books in many languages, to the Lido via the Poretto, and to feasts of ice cream. Her cool, willowy mother made her speak no German there and wear white gloves. It was a small price to pay. From the start, her two lives ran in counterpoint. She became skilled at defending one against the other. In a poem she wrote later, she relished the pastoral dialect she spoke, words as weighty as sausages and dumplings. Against city people, she defended dung heaps, insisting that a good one smelled mostly of leaves and moss. Tyroleans hated Italians, but her father, arranger of all her Italian treats, was an American Italiophile, and she adored him. Babbo taught her both Italian and English by making her translate the Cantos, the huge and obscure poem he spent his life working on, into Italian. For her, that was like being presented with a basket of exotic food she had no idea what to do with, but she tried. Each typed page she produced for him would come back entirely scribbled over, not only with corrections, but with newly perplexing thoughts. From the mid-1920s, Babbo had also formed some controversial political ideas. He began to worship Italy's fascist dictator Benito Mussolini, extolling him in articles and broadcasts, and even presenting him with a copy of the early Cantos. "Ma questo," said the boss, "e deverente." For pound, Mussolini embodied the strength and order Italy needed. But then he went further. The true threats to mankind was international Jewry. Racial purity should be preserved to strengthen the nation. On Italian radio, he begged Franklin Roosevelt not to side with the Allies and said he should be hanged. Those broadcasts earned him a charge of treason in absentia. When American troops eventually liberated Italy in 1945, they captured Pound and caged him. For 13 years, he was kept in a locked cell in a psychiatric hospital. Mary now had two battles to fight. The first was to defend her father against the charge of treason and the imputation of insanity. The latter was clearly ridiculous, as he wrote her long, lucid letters from prison and continued working on the Cantos. She managed only one visit. Otherwise, she imagined him, still tall and dignified, in the dining room among the slobbering inmates. His broadcasts and articles, though, were much harder to dismiss. What could she say of his vile remarks about juice slime and the dog damn wop? Only that he had been influenced by the opinions of the time. T.S. Eliot had been anti-Semitic, too. She went to see shy, stooping Tom to ask for help. He offered her thin Sueya biscuits, loneliness personified, and obviously later on the master of utterance had lost his grip on words. That was her second fight. Babbo had been carried away by words all his life. Before the debacle in Italy, he had been ranked among the foremost poets of the age. Now he was untouchable. But that could not be. She worked on with the Cantos and with his other poetry, turning everything into Italian and insisting on the beauty of it. "Beauty is difficult," Babbo had written in Canto 74, but, like light, it kept breaking through. In her memoir, Discretions, in 1971, she cited his poetry whenever it could illuminate a phase of her life or a memory. Her own poetry was an homage to the man who had trained her in it, not least on those evenings when the air had tingled, threatening explosion, as he recited his own. In 1985, 13 years after his death, she at last published the first dual-language edition of the Cantos. She still had more to do. She preserved his papers and first drafts, most of which went to Yale, and lectured about him all over North America. Occasionally, she unveiled long-resisted plaques to him. Most important, she had to keep up the re-evaluation. After her marriage in 1946 to a Russian-Italian minor nobleman, Boris D. Raschelwitz, they bought Brunnenburg, a crag-bound castle in her beloved South Tyrol. It was a ruin when they found it, but over the years she turned it into a center of pound studies. Scholars from the world over came to discuss him amid the splendor of the Alps. She firmly told them when they arrived that they could say anything they liked about Pound, and then she would tell them what he really thought and why. Babbo himself had stayed there after his release from the asylum, hoping for peace in which to write Paradise, intended as the final canto with a nod to Dante. But he found the place too cold and retreated again to Venice with Olga. Mary stayed because South Tyrol was home. After her idyllic childhood in Gais, she had returned again and again to Mam and Tat. Mammy, with her emotional, fearful Catholic heart and overflowing kitchen, offered true mother love, but there could only be one father. "I have tried to write Paradise," he declared in his notes for Canto 120. "Let those I love try to forgive what I have made." Dinosaur gastroliths, the guts for flight. Stones in dinosaur stomachs may help understanding of the origins of birds. How do you know what a dinosaur ate? Guts rot away after death, so the details of dinosaur digestion remain obscure. The best indicators are teeth. Sharp pointed teeth probably ripped chunks of flesh off prey for swallowing whole. Robust grinding surfaces suggest lots of chewing was involved. Yet many dinosaurs belonging to a group called the theropods, which gave rise to birds, lost their teeth altogether and evolved beaks. This has made it hard to work out what they ate and how they digested it. There is, however, a second clue. Lots of dinosaurs had stones known as gastroliths in their stomachs. These are assumed to have assisted with digestion and thus have their own tales to tell. And modern birds and crocodilians, which are both, like dinosaurs, members of a larger evolutionary group called the archosaurs, often have gastroliths too. Takasaki Ryuji at Okayama University of Science in Japan decided to investigate. In a study called Paleobiology, he and his colleagues examined the gastroliths of 46 modern archosaur species, 42 birds and 4 crocodilians, and compared them with those from 16 species of dinosaur. The birds included herbivores, omnivores, and carnivores. The crocodilians were all carnivores. The shapes of the stones varied. As might be expected, if an animal had a highly muscular stomach, ducks and geese, its gastroliths tended to have been worn into the sorts of rounded shapes displayed by beach pebbles. Weaker stomachs, seabirds, and crocodiles contained more angular stones. Looking at the dinosaurs, Dr. Takasaki and his colleagues found that Ornithischians Think Triceratops, a group which their teeth suggest were herbivores, retained angular gastroliths. These creatures thus implies relied mostly on their jaws to grind up their food, leaving their stomachs to apply merely the finishing touches. Long-necked sauropods, think Diplodocus, also had angular gastroliths. That is more of a puzzle, for these animals had pencil-like teeth using which it is assumed they stripped the leaves off tree branches that less cervically elongated animals were able to reach. The explanation, Dr. Takasaki suspects, is that those of modern ungulates, sauropods, stomachs depended mainly on fermentation to break down food. Stones in the guts of theropods tell yet another story. Tarbosaurus, a cyper carnivore similar to Tyrannosaurus and similarly endowed with sharp pointed teeth, had angular gastroliths. However, theropods with beaks, of which science recognizes at least four groups, had rounded ones. Indeed, Dr. Takasaki saw a clear relation between tooth loss and stone roundness as the work of grinding up food was transferred from paws to stomach. That shift may have helped make possible the revolutionary success of birds. Teeth are heavy, as are the jaw muscles those teeth require to do their job. This puts a lot of weight near an animal's front, shifting the job of grinding and the muscles and hard surfaces involved to the stomach centralis, an animal's center of gravity, in a way that would make it easier for it to rise from the ground. Curiously, it is clear from the fossil record that the very earliest birds of all did not have beaks, but the fact that so many of their theropod relatives did, and that birds themselves evolved them at least twice, suggests the transition was easy. It may thus suggest be that part of the secret to taking successfully to the skies was quite literally having the stomach for it. Make it stick. Physicists say they have found an elusive particle, the glue ball. A new subatomic particle has made the leap from theory to reality, so say the scientists of the Beijing Spectrometer 3. BESS 3, a Chinese physics experiment. Speaking on their behalf at the International Conference on High Energy Physics, ICHEP, on August 5th, Jin Shan of Nanjing University announced that the team have discovered a glue ball, a hitherto hypothetical particle that is unlike any which physicists have seen before. The nuclei of atoms are held together by a phenomenon called the strong nuclear force. What better name, then, for the particle responsible for carrying this force than the gluon? Gluons interact with quarks, another type of fundamental particle, wrangling them into pairs and triplets to create protons, neutrons, and other such composite particles. But gluons also interact with other gluons, raising the possibility of gluons gluing themselves together into a different kind of composite particle, the glue ball. Physicists' theories predict glue balls. Finding one is another matter. Since those theories also suggest glue balls will be difficult to distinguish from the torrents of more mundane quark-based particles produced in machines like the Beijing Electron Positron Collider 2, to which BESS 3 is attached, almost half a century of research has left researchers empty-handed. No more, say the operators of BEST 3. In 2011, a new particle called X2370 showed up in their detectors. It looked a lot like a glue ball, but other interpretations were possible. So the team got to work on ruling them out. They have spent the intervening years analyzing over 10 billion processes in which X2370 could play a role. The result, published online in July and presented at ICHEP by Dr. Jin, is a complete picture of the new particle's properties. The team is now convinced it is a glue ball. No other interpretation can explain all these properties simultaneously, says Dr. Jin. Detecting the glue ball, if it has indeed been found, is not just a matter of physicists adding a new specimen to their by now extensive collection. Its discovery will provide valuable data to test the theory behind the strong force. That theory, good as it is, contains many mysteries. One is how the strong force generates mass, for gluons have no mass, but glue balls do. On the answering of such questions, the glue ball's discovery could tip the scales. Some business shorts for this week. Bond yields pulled back from recent peaks. The yields on 30-year American government bonds had reached their highest levels since 2007 as investors worried about mounting government debt, among other things. The Treasury intervened, doubling its repurchases of long-dated government bonds, a move that increases demand for the bonds and so pushes their yields lower. Yields had surged elsewhere, too. Japan's 10-year yield almost breached 3% for the first time since the 1990s. German 10- and 30-year yields rose to 15-year highs, and French 10-year yields were at their highest in 18 years. Underlining these market concerns, America's total national debt rose above $40 trillion. For the first time, the debt has doubled in less than a decade. Claiming that the Trump administration is trying to bully its ABC network, Disney filed a lawsuit against the Federal Communications Commission over the agency's plan for an early review of ABC's broadcast licenses, saying it was part of a retaliatory campaign. Last year, Jimmy Kimmel's show was briefly suspended when the FCC's chairman criticized the host's comments on a slain conservative activist. The FCC is also investigating The View, another chat show, and Disney's diversity policies. After a security breach that involved an AI agent acting by itself to back into another firm's data sets, OpenAI tightened the security standards for the environments in which it trains and evaluates the models. This includes more controls to isolate higher risk and untrusted workloads from the Internet. A new monitoring system will alert researchers to a problem within 30 minutes of its surfacing. OpenAI also launched a version of ChatGPT for under-18s that puts teen safety first. Unitree's share price rose by 460% on the first day of trading. The world's biggest maker of humanoid robots is based in China and launched its IPO on Shanghai's tech-focused Star Exchange. Its machines can dance and perform martial arts. Shortly before its stock market debut, Unitree unveiled a new model it is calling Superman, which it claims can jump 2 meters, 6.6 feet, and run as fast as 12.66 meters per second. Superman is still a work in progress, said the company. NVIDIA dug into its deep pockets to guarantee up to $105 billion in financing for a new data center hub in Ohio that will be leased by OpenAI. OpenAI is a big buyer of NVIDIA's chips. NVIDIA thinks it could reap $150 billion to $200 billion from every upgrade to each new generation of the chips at the site. Addressing concerns from the money it invests in AI infrastructure is mostly intended to boost demand for its chips from customers. NVIDIA said that the Ohio deal did not constitute circular financing because OpenAI will pay the lease. The supply crunch in memory chips built Xiaomi's earnings. The smartphone maker's revenues and profits plunged in the last quarter, year on year, as it absorbed the higher costs of its chips. It emerged that Google has struck a deal to acquire the electronic data held by Spirit Airlines, which ceased operations in May. The data include internal emails, passenger bookings, and frequent flyer information, all stripped of personal ID. Airlines are increasingly using AI to set fares. A court hearing on the sale of the data was delayed after a cabin crew association filed an objection to it. Moderna announced that a vaccine for melanoma cancer it is developing with Merck had delivered positive results in large stage trials. Its share price soared by 175%, though it is still far below its pandemic highs when Moderna was a pioneer in COVID-19 vaccinations. That's all the time that we have for today. This has been Mary Kiefer with a reading of The Economist. I hope you've enjoyed today's reading from the audio reading service at the Allen County Public Library in Fort Wayne, Indiana.
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2: 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We give voice to the printed word, to people living with blindness or diminishing eyesight here in Northeast Florida and Southeast Georgia. 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And then on weekends, you'll hear magazines read for you, like Time, The Economist, and Reader's Digest. 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
1: Coming up next, Trump puts autistic kids in the spotlight and cuts agencies built to protect them. Finding the boyfriend. 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

Hello, everyone, and welcome back to the program. This edition covers the week of September 6, 2026. Hope everyone is doing well with a little break in the heat this week. We've got lots of interesting stories for you this time around, so let's get started. Our first story on this week's program comes from the Good Men Project, and you can find them online at goodmenproject.com. Trump puts autistic kids in the spotlight and cuts agencies built to protect them. Policy changes affecting federal agencies and civil rights protections are raising concerns about support and discrimination for autistic children. And this is published on August 29th and written collectively by the Kaiser Health News Network and written by Claire Ciboni. At Chain of Lakes Elementary School in Winter Haven, Florida, Josette Smith's 9-year-old son, Ethan, gets to do what he loves most, crafts, math, and science. That is, when he isn't being pulled out of class. Ethan has autism and attention deficit hyperactivity disorder. He was diagnosed with autism in kindergarten after displaying behavior that concerned his relatives. He paced, he flapped his arms, and he became consumed with highly specific interests, such as Martin Luther King Jr. and dachshunds. In a meeting with school administrators and the district to develop his individualized education program, a legal agreement that outlines the support Ethan requires, the team agreed he required a trained paraprofessional to help him regulate his emotions and remain in class, according to complaints Smith filed against the school. However, the complaints alleged administrators were unwilling to provide the dedicated aid. Instead of implementing the supports that her son needed, his school repeatedly removed him from instruction, suspended him, and even called police on him when he was in third grade, Smith wrote. Smith, who is a seventh grade science teacher, said she first filed complaints with the school district and the state with these allegations. But when problems persisted, she turned to the U.S. Department of Education's Office for Civil Rights, the federal agency tasked with resolving complaints like hers. Smith's federal complaint included the same account and alleged that the school discriminated against her son because of his disability and race, including deploying pressure tactics to push her black son out of the public school. In May, the office said it would investigate several of her allegations. For families who believe their child's rights were violated based on race, disability, or gender in school, the federal agency often has been one of the main places to turn. But the White House cut its offices and weakened its ability to follow up with cases, as well as slashed funding to research on disparities that people of color faced in getting diagnosed and training or attaining resources for disabilities. About 1 in 31 U.S. kids by the age of 8 has been diagnosed with autism spectrum disorder as of 2022. Although previous research on disparities in childhood autism diagnoses have had mixed results, a recent study from the State University of New York at Albany's Institute for Social and Health Equity found that race, gender, and socioeconomic gaps persist. Among fourth graders from 2003 to 2022, students of color, girls, low-income students,

0: and multilingual learners were less likely than peers to be identified with autism in school, even as diagnoses rose among children from historically marginalized groups, the study found. A large forthcoming study by the same researchers found the biggest gaps among overlapping identities. Black and Hispanic girls were especially unlikely to be identified. All this has happened as President Donald Trump's second administration has put autism in the spotlight. In early August, Trump signed an executive order to whittle down routine immunizations for kids while falsely tying vaccines to autism. He has presented it as a personal priority and one of, quote, the most alarming public health developments in history, unquote. Health and Human Services Secretary Robert F. Kennedy Jr. in April 2025 called autism a, quote, tragedy that destroys families, unquote. And he's lent credence to ungrounded claims of autism causes, including unfounded links to childhood vaccines and Tylenol during pregnancy. Quote, this administration is taking us backwards, unquote, said Camille Proctor, founder and executive director of the Color of Autism Foundation. HHS spokesperson Emily Hilliard said in an email that Kennedy's statements last spring, quote, emphasized the need for increased research into environmental factors contributing to the rise in autism diagnoses, not to stigmatize individuals with autism or their families, unquote. She added that the agency changes are, quote, about making federal support systems work better for children and families, unquote. While White House spokesperson Kush Desai did not respond to a request for comment, neither did the press office for the Department of Education. The cuts to agencies have affected parts of the federal government focused on students with disabilities. In March of 2025, Trump signed an executive order to dismantle the Department of Education and close 7 of its Office for Civil Rights' 12 regional offices. This June, his administration largely shifted special education oversight to HHS and the Office for Civil Rights to the Department of Justice. Quote, on paper, it's a reorganization, unquote, said Nancy Potter, a former supervising attorney for the at the Office of Civil Rights, who now runs her own education law firm. In practice, she said, it could leave families whose complaints involve overlapping harms, such as race and disability discrimination, caught between agencies built for different jobs. The hard, quote, the hardest thing to prove in these cases is now the thing with no obvious home, unquote. In April, after the order, a Senate committee report from Senator Bernie Sanders, independent from Vermont, concluded that the Office for Civil Rights had reached a 12-year low in resolutions to discrimination complaints and had a backlog of nearly 12,000 civil rights cases. A recent Washington Post investigation found that the Trump administration, quote, indefinitely froze many of these cases. On top of these cuts, the White House vowed to stop, quote, equity, unquote, investigations in areas such as school discipline, despite research showing that non-white and low-income kids disproportionately face barriers to being identified with autism and attaining resources for the condition and other neurodevelopmental diagnoses. It also decimated the Institute of Education Services, or Sciences, the Department of Education's research arm, canceling roughly $9 million in funding for research, including long-standing data collection in schools. The administration further proposed ending data collection on racial disparities in school discipline. The National Institutes of Health and National Science Foundation have purged projects referencing items including race and gender, gutting research focused on diversity, equity, and inclusion. Quote, if we're cutting any data collection that helps us understand the problem, we're not going to fix it, unquote, said Paul Morgan, director of the Institute for Social and Health Equity at SUNY Albany, who led the studies on disparities in autism diagnoses. Quote, all we're doing right now is making the situation worse, unquote. The nation's influential federal autism panel also appears to lack prominent scientists and black members and has fewer autistic self-advocates than before, said Proctor of the Color of Autism Foundation, who served on the panel before the Trump administration took over. The panel has been criticized for including vaccine opponents. HHS's Hilliard said the members, quote, bring decades of experience in autism research and clinical care and are committed to aligning federal policy with gold standard science. Disability advocates say federal officials are focused on the wrong priorities. Quote, all of it creates chaos where chaos is not necessary, unquote, said Cameron Lynch, a former policy analyst for the Autistic Self-Advocacy Network. Disability rights advocates fear the changes to special education oversight weaken the federal safety net for autistic students and others with disabilities, making these systems more confusing when families need help enforcing students' rights. David Sitkovsky, Autism Speaks Vice President of Advocacy, said families, especially those from marginalized communities, already often lack support for their children to receive a timely diagnosis or services in their school systems. Quote, the common thread across these issues is access, Sitkovsky said. If their child's rights are not being upheld, do they have a clear path to get help? Unquote. Smith awaits a decision about her federal civil rights case, which she was told could take more than a year amid the backlog, as Ethan has started fourth grade. She wants Ethan transferred to a school better equipped to support him, and she has also requested an expedited hearing for a due process complaint she filed with the state. The family is also navigating battery charges against Ethan, the first of which was filed in March after the school called police on him for allegedly hitting staff. A police report and an email provided by Smith showed that police arrived at her door hours after Smith informed the school district in writing that she had filed a federal discrimination complaint. Smith also pointed out the timing in several of her complaints. A Polk County Public Schools spokesperson declined to comment, citing student confidentiality. The Florida Department of Education did not respond to a request for comment. Quote, as a black mom, you dare not complain about anything, Smith said. Once you start advocating for your kids, it's a problem. But it's not those kids' fault if they have a disability, unquote. Without timely assessments and interventions, studies show children of color with disabilities such as Ethan are disproportionately at risk of being funneled out of public schools and into the juvenile and criminal justice systems. Catherine Lamon led the Education Department's Office for Civil Rights in the Obama and Biden administrations and is now Executive Director of the Edley Center on Law and Democracy at the University of California, Berkeley School of Law. She said it's a scary time for families who want to protect their children's rights. Quote, people speed if they don't see a police car, Lamon said. If they think there's no one in the federal government watching them at school, we will see an increase in discrimination. Our next story comes from the Georgia Recorder at georgiarecorder.com. Lawmakers consider how to protect not voting rights or voting access for people with disabilities and non-English speakers. And this is written by Maya Homan. And it was published on September 3rd. Accessibility advocates are urging state leaders to prioritize access for voters with disabilities and those requiring language assistance as lawmakers prepare to overhaul Georgia's election equipment ahead of 2028. Thanks to a bill passed during the June special session, state leaders appear likely to select hand-marked paper ballots as the state's primary voting method ahead of 2028. The shift away from the state's current machine-marked ballot system will likely come as a relief to some critics of the current voting equipment, who have repeatedly cited fears over machine tampering and called for ballots to be counted based on text that can be deciphered by humans. But Georgia residents likely won't see voting machines vanish completely. Under federal accessibility laws, every polling place is required to have at least one voting machine on hand for voters with disabilities, even in jurisdictions where most voters mark ballots by hand. At a Thursday meeting of a special committee tasked with helping select Georgia's next statewide election system, election officials and voting advocates gathered to map out what the next election system could look like and what accessibility pitfalls state leaders should avoid. Disability advocates call for preserved voter access. Jessica Mathis, a Savannah-based disability advocate with the nonpartisan organization Rev Up Georgia, said her cerebral palsy makes it hard for her to fill out a hand-marked ballot. She urged lawmakers to ensure that the next voting equipment system maintains key accessibility features that she and other voters with disabilities say they rely on, such as options for audio and large print formats for ballots, wheelchair access at polling places, and priority access during peak hours. Quote, if I had to fill out a paper ballot by hand, my handwriting could be hard to read and my ballot could be challenged or thrown out, she said. No one should lose that right because of how their hand moves a pen or whether they can get access to the voting equipment. Paul Lux, the Okaloosa County, Florida election supervisor who was invited to present to the committee, added that voters should not be required to prove their disability when asking to use a ballot marking device instead of a hand-marked ballot. Quote, the Americans with Disabilities Act does not allow you to look at a voter and determine their ability or disability, Lux said. So if a voter asks to use the ADA equipment, we presume that they are eligible to use it and we make it available to them, unquote. Groups like New Disabled South are also encouraging lawmakers to consider policies that allow curbside voting to give Georgians with disabilities more flexibility to cast their ballot, especially at polling locations that do not comply with federal accessibility requirements. Immigrant voter advocates raise ballot translation issues. Georgia's increasingly diverse electorate could pose a new challenge for elected officials seeking to serve voters who lack proficiency in English. Under Section 203 of the Voting Rights Act, local jurisdictions are required to offer ballot access in an additional language whenever there are either 10,000 residents or more than 5% of the population that speaks the additional language and has low English proficiency. Gwinnett County, where U.S. Census data shows more than 38% of the residents speak a language other than English at home, has been required to distribute ballots in Spanish and English since 2016, and has voluntarily translated sample ballots into languages like Korean, Mandarin, and Vietnamese. DeKalb and Athens-Clarke counties also voluntarily translate certain election materials. Still, the act of translating a ballot is not always smooth sailing. Quote, when we send out for translation services, oftentimes the context of the question may be misinterpreted, said Kelvin Williams, the acting election supervisor of Gwinnett County. One vendor, he added, once, quote, translated Georgia House of Representatives as a dwelling and not a legislative body, unquote. Gwinnett County is the only jurisdiction in Georgia that's currently required to provide ballots in languages other than English, but federal determinations around which communities meet the criteria are reevaluated every 5 years. Anir Parikh, the policy manager at the nonprofit Asian Americans Advancing Justice Atlanta, said that other parts of Georgia with large multilingual populations, such as Whitfield County, could soon be added to the list, and that translation capabilities should be seen as a key feature of any new election equipment the state considers. Whitfield County has a large Hispanic population, and according to census data, more than 31% of people there speak a language other than English at home. The new system should be capable of adding additional languages through a programming or software configuration without purchasing replacement voting equipment, Parrick said. Senator Max Burns, a Sylvania Republican who co-chairs the committee, added that the state will likely need to begin thinking about ways to standardize ballot translation and additional language requirements on a statewide level. Quote, Georgia is becoming more and more diverse, he said. As our population of non-English language speakers grows, we have to be in a position to accommodate those needs, unquote. For our next story, we pay a visit to KEYT Television in Santa Barbara, California. You can find them online at keyt.com. Blind music therapist helps those with disabilities find their voice in Santa Barbara. And this is written by Patricia Martellotti, and it was published on September 3rd. For participants in Art LaBaye Academy's music therapy program, the weekly gathering offers more than a chance to sing. It's special to me because it makes me feel relaxed, participant Lynette Frakeland shared. Quote, everybody gets together and sings and has a fun time, unquote, participant Matthew Torp added. Leading the group is Megan Downing, a music therapist who is legally blind. Downing was 9 years old when she was diagnosed with Stargardt disease, a progressive retinal condition that eventually took much of her sight. Quote, I've been blind for about 15 years, Downing recalled. At 9 years old, it's hard to process that you're going to be blind for the rest of your life. And music became a way forward. Downing began playing violin at 4 and later learned piano, guitar, and voice before attending Berklee College of Music. Quote, it's really amazing to see how music can kind of transcend words, transcend disability, Downing shared. It's really special to be able to see how music can make someone come alive, unquote. Her own experience with blindness now shapes the way she works with people who have developmental disabilities. Quote, I think it allows me to connect with people on a different level, Downing explained, not rely on my eyes, but rely on the music, unquote. Art LaBaye founder Nathaniel Grotenhuis created the academy around the belief that everyone deserves opportunities to create and connect. Quote, everyone has inherent worth, not because of your intellect, not because of your physical body, because you're a spiritual being, unquote, Grotenhuis shared. The organization has expanded rapidly. In less than a year, Art LaBaye has grown to more than 140 weekly participants across 12 classrooms and organizations. A recent art competition also gave participants another opportunity to put their creativity in the spotlight. Quote, we are hustling right now because we're trying to offer as many classes as we can because we really believe this is a big mission, unquote, Grotenhuis explained. For Downing, that mission is closely connected to the challenges she has faced herself. Quote, rise above the challenges, acknowledge the challenges, but at the end of the day, don't let them bring you down. For this Santa Barbara group, music is creating a place where everyone can participate and every voice can be heard. For our next story on this week's program, let's pay a visit to the Runway Girl Network, where air transport intelligence meets the passionate passenger experience. And you can find them online at runwaygirlnetwork.com. And a story that was published on September 1st and written by Justin Yarbrough, Southwest Airlines support for the blind on Austin to Pittsburgh impresses. As a blind solo traveler, I find more value than most in the idea of a nonstop flight. Simply put, nonstops offer less opportunities for something to go wrong. Austin Bergstrom Airport, or AUS, doesn't have nearly as many nonstop options as my former Phoenix home, so I have accepted that a flight connection is usually just a fact of life now. For example, I regularly travel to Pittsburgh for meetings. Southwest offers a daily nonstop from Austin to Pittsburgh, or PIT, but because the flight time usually doesn't suit my needs, I book a connection through either Dallas or Houston on American or United Airlines. However, on my most recent trip to the Steel City, I was pleasantly surprised that the schedule would in fact work for me. And so, for the first time in over a decade, I booked with Southwest via my employer's travel portal. After downloading Southwest's iPhone app to manage my flight, I couldn't remember the password for my old Rapid Rewards account. Using the app to reset my password, I was told that my long dormant account had been deactivated, making my reset an exercise in futility. I was, however, able to create a new account and tie my reservation to it easily. Southwest's app. I did find one issue with the accessibility of Southwest's app. When I navigated to a button to edit a portion of my booking, the built-in voiceover screen reader announced all the buttons as, quote, "I see edit blue button," unquote, whereas I expected to simply hear the word edit followed by what was being edited, such as edit traveler information button. Nonetheless, I found overall the app to be quite accessible, right up there with those from competitors United and American. For my departure to Pittsburgh, I rode to the airport with my wife. She dropped me off at the Southwest counter where their navigation escort would meet me and accompany me to my gate. I was through security and at my gate in very short order. Airport and onboard assistance. Before boarding began, a gate agent personally let me know that they were about to start pre-boarding and helped me to the door. I made my way down the jet bridge, and, once on the plane, one of the flight attendants helped me to my seat. The FAA mandates that individualized safety briefings be provided to passengers with disabilities, but a crew member told me to remain seated and wait for them to come get me in the event of an emergency. I'm pretty sure the FAA would not consider this to be an acceptable briefing. Settling into my assigned seat on the Boeing 737 MAX 8, I successfully plugged my phone into the USB-C charging port, on the seat back in front of me. I did have a little trouble connecting to the in-flight Wi-Fi, but once I figured it out that I could go to southwestwifi.com on my phone's web browser to sign on, I encountered no further issues. After takeoff, flight attendants came through the cabin to provide a drink service and pass out snacks. I selected the cookies and spent the rest of the flight scrolling on social media and listening to music on my phone. The Wi-Fi worked fine, and before I knew it, I was in Pittsburgh. Upon arrival, a Southwest escort was already waiting for me. They walked me from the gate to Pittsburgh's new landside terminal and onward to the taxi stand. After a day and a half meetings in Pittsburgh, I grabbed a lift from downtown back to the airport. And here again, Southwest was ready with an escort at the counter. The boarding process was very similar to my outbound experience. The only noticeable difference was that a flight member urged passengers to load the bins with their bags positioned upright like a taco, not flat like a quesadilla. I texted this line to a friend of mine who's a flight attendant for another airline and told me she's going to steal it. An escort was again waiting for me when I deplaned in Austin. They helped me with the long walk from the far west gates of the terminal, through baggage claim, and onward to the airport's mobility assistance zone. This is an area just outside baggage claim where passengers with mobility needs can wait for taxis or ride shares instead of having to walk to the rental car facility. When arriving at the zone, airport staffers will either call for the next available taxi or stay on the lookout for the passenger's rideshare. While this process can be a little clunky at times, especially for rideshare drivers unfamiliar with the process, it generally works pretty well. I was in a taxi and on my way back home in no time at all. It's safe to say that Southwest has gone through a lot of changes over the past years. While the carrier is now much more like its legacy peers, with assigned seats and bag fees, it still has great people working for it. That can make all the difference in the world, and after this experience, I wouldn't hesitate to book with Southwest again. And if you have just joined us, you are listening to the Blindness and Disability News Hour from Mind's Eye Radio in Belleville, Illinois. This program covers the week of September 6th, 2026. Thanks for joining us, and now back to the program. Let's kick off the second half of this week's program with a visit to the American Council of the Blind. You can find them online at acb.org. And from their September 2026 Braille Forum, an article by Deborah Armstrong called The Boyfriend. And her ham radio call sign is KF6BKR. And the importance of that will become clear in just a few moments. 3 decades ago, when I was a whole lot younger, I felt lonely. I was living alone in a house I owned, but my previous housemate had left due to changing life circumstances. I realized what I needed was a boyfriend. I went about the task methodically, making a list of the types of men that I liked. I decided that he needed to be interested in technology, be kind, and not bossy. The perfect boyfriend, therefore, would be a ham radio operator. They do loads of community service, they love technology, and they are nice people, often former Boy Scouts. So, I got my ham radio license in order to find a boyfriend. But I quickly became enamored with ham radio. I enjoyed every aspect of this accessible hobby, from learning Morse code to running programs on my computer, talking on a radio to tweaking my antenna. I joined local amateur radio clubs and hung out with lots of guys, and found the hobby so distracting that I no longer felt lonely. Then at my job, we hired Bob, a new engineer. Bob and I worked on many projects together, designing a product and ironing out support problems. We'd often go to lunch to discuss a new development or to work together on a solution to some flaw in the new product. Soon our long lunches turned to dinner, and because he was sighted, he often drove me home to further discuss our project. Then one night we went to a company picnic together, and it was late, so of course he drove me home. And then it was too late for him to drive back home, so he stayed at my house. Then we had another marathon meeting that ran late, and I ended up staying the night at his house. And suddenly, we realized neither of us needed a partner. We'd found each other. But the story doesn't end there. Bob and I dated by going to ham radio flea markets. It was cheap. It was fun. But he wasn't a ham. People always assumed that because I was blind and female, that he was the amateur radio operator. Finally, Bob got a big sign made for him that read, "She's the ham." So when I looked at some ham radio gear, the seller was forced to discuss its attributes with me. Bob has degrees in computer science and electrical engineering, but though I have no degree at all, he never treats me like I am less intelligent, and that's why we got married. And even after we were spouses, he still had to wear the "She's the Ham" sign, because blind females are not expected to be fired up about technology, I guess. Today, Bob does have his license, and it was heavily involved in designing an online ham radio testing application that runs on the web and is fully accessible. But it took years to convince him to get that license because he always enjoyed how much fun it was to get those vendors to talk to me instead of him. So So let's continue with a visit to NLS Music Notes from the National Library Service for the Blind and Print Disabled, which is a service of the Library of Congress. You can find them online at blogs.loc.gov. And this week's edition of NLS Music Notes was actually posted on September 3rd of 2020. Embracing Uncertainty, John Cage. This is written by Katie Rada. As summer begins to wane, my thoughts drift to how this fall is far different from those we have experienced in the past. Usual routines of back to school have been disrupted. Many are working in different scenarios than usual, both literally and metaphorically. And overall, most of us have had to deal with more uncertainty about the future than usual. With these thoughts going through my head, it was serendipitous that I began to think about a composer whose philosophy and compositional technique not only welcomed uncertainty, but embraced it, John Cage. Many of us who have studied music have learned about John Cage, who would have celebrated his 108th birthday this Saturday, through his composition 4 Minutes and 33 Seconds. This piece asks the performer to sit at the piano or any instrument or ensemble, the score does not specify, in silence for the aforementioned amount of time. And although the performer is not making any music, the resulting sounds of the environment and atmosphere become the music of the performance. This piece makes audiences and musicians re-examine their assumptions about music, and while doing so, expands the idea of music itself. Cage started his exploration into composing after returning from Europe, where he studied painting, poetry, and music, and before that, theology, when enrolled in Pomona College. Inspired to become a composer after returning to the United States, Cage began studying composition more seriously with both Henry Coel and Adolph Weiss in New York City. Later, after a few months of intense study, Cage studied for about 2 years with Arnold Schoenberg shortly after Schoenberg arrived in Southern California from Berlin to teach at USC and UCLA. Although Cage's and Schoenberg's style of composition are quite different, they had a seemingly amicable yet short relationship. Schoenberg is quoted by Michael Yates in 20th Century Music as saying that Cage, quote, was not a composer but an inventor of genius, unquote. Along with music for prepared piano or other prepared objects, John Cage is also known for his compositions that embrace indeterminacy, where aspects of the composition are left to chance. He began integrating Eastern philosophies such as Zen Buddhism into his compositional style, and famously used the I Ching, a Chinese text used to identify order in chance events, to aid in his composing. For much of the rest of his compositional career, John Cage would create music that was considered indeterminate or aleatory. One of Cage's pieces, Organ 2, ASLSP, As Slow as Possible, will be making the news this weekend, or this past weekend, on Cage's birthday, September 5th. Originally written by Cage in 1987, this piece contains the tempo marking As Slow as Possible, and has had many performances that last well over 10 hours. One performance in particular has been ongoing since 2001 and is planned to continue for 639 years. A special organ, the Cage organ, was built for the project in Halberstadt, Germany. This weekend will be the first sound change since 2013, and the next one will not be until 2022. So, as we are all faced with uncertainty during these times, I hope that John Cage's philosophy inspires you to embrace uncertainty and the lessons that we may learn by doing so. And here are some items by or about John Cage in the NLS Music Collection. First, some talking books. First is John Cage and Burl Ives. There's an interesting combination. DBM 01516. Next is Merce Cunningham and John Cage at DBM00124. The two artists discuss their innovations in music and choreography and describe their collaboration. And finally, the narrated life history of Schoenberg, Elgar, Scriabin, Hindemith, Messiaen, Britten, Arnold, Gorecki, Cage, and Nyman. You can find that at call sign DBM03412. Brief surveys of the life and music of Arnold Schoenberg, Edward Elgar, Alexander Nikolaevich Scriabin, Paul Hindemith, Oliver Messiaen, Benjamin Britten, Malcolm Arnold, Heinrich Gorecki, John Cage, and Michael Nyman. Includes background music by these composers. And some items in Braille. First, Music of Changes at BRM 36000. This is a piece for solo piano that is comprised of four books of music. Cage used the I Ching to aid in applying compositional decisions, line by line and bar over bar formats. Next is Amoris No. 1 for prepared piano at BRM 34675, in bar over bar format. Next, Winter Music at BRM 29848. This piece is, quote, to be performed in whole or in part by 1 to 20 pianists, unquote, bar over bar format. And finally, Five Songs for Contralto at BRM 26505. One of Cage's earlier compositions from 1938. This work is set to texts by E.E. Cummings, line by line and bar over bar formats. If you'd like to order hard copies of this material for loan, would like to download the materials from Bard, and need some guidance, or if you'd like to explore more materials of the NLS Music Collection and learn about our service, please email us at nlsm@loc.gov or give us a phone call at 1-800-424-8567, extension 2. 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And this was written by Steve Kelly. What if you could make a Windows computer a little easier to use, a little more intuitive, particularly for those who didn't grow up with Windows? A little easier to see, with larger text and more contrast. Menu options that are bigger, easier to find, and less confusing. Well, meet Easy Reader. That's E-Z and the word reader. Software, and the man behind it, Gary Bean, and his last name is spelled B-E-E-N-E. Easy Reader began over 10 years ago as an effort to modify Windows to make it easier to use for a family member with macular degeneration. With 30 years' experience at Texas Instruments and another decade as a programmer, Bean was up to the task and began adding elements and apps to Windows to make it easier to use for someone with low vision, beginning with a book reader app that can be customized and with larger font sizes and high contrast colors and that reads aloud. So, what is Easy Reader? Easy Reader is software that is added to Windows and creates a new taskbar that is customizable and more accessible for a user with low vision. It provides quick access to a suite of apps like email, the web, notes, YouTube, and many more. When Easy Reader is started, an overlay of the 12 most popular apps appears at the bottom of the screen. Users can choose which appear here, change the size and colors of the taskbar, and even change the icons to letters. Included in the taskbar is an exit icon to remove Easy Reader from the screen, and an icon that opens a grid with all the other apps available to Easy Reader. Currently more than 100. Easy Reader incorporates custom-designed apps like Book Reader, Easy Bible, Easy Writer, and an email client. Some apps use standard Windows applications, like Google Chrome, with an additional menu bar added. What remains constant throughout the software and apps is an enlarged, bold set of menu icons that appear at the top of the app. For example, the Chrome app appears much the same as it does in Windows, with the addition of several icons for basic functions added to the top right of the app window. Some of these include bold left and right arrows for back and forward, plus a plus or minus for screen magnification, a speech icon that will read copied text aloud, a high contrast icon to invert the colors of the window, and a large X to close the app and return to the main taskbar. Users can adjust the settings so that menu items are spoken aloud as the mouse hovers over the icons. It is worth noting, too, that Easy Reader is designed to be used with a touchscreen, mouse, or simple keyboard commands. For example, from the taskbar, Google Chrome can be opened by double-clicking the icon with the mouse, touching the G icon with a finger, or pressing a shortcut on the keyboard. When the mouse pointer is placed over an icon, the name and keyboard shortcut appear. If the settings are set to speak the icons, both the name of the icon and keyboard shortcut are also spoken aloud. Where speech is available, the voice may be customized to male or female, and the voice rate may be adjusted. So, how do you get started? Well, getting started with Easy Reader can be done in several ways. Users can download the Easy Reader software from the New Vision Concepts website. 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The complete system includes an all-in-one computer with a touchscreen monitor, keyboard and mouse, and a camera that enables Easy Reader to be used as a video magnifier or print document viewer. 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To date, there is no time limit to the support offered during business hours, in addition to the one-on-one support. The New Vision Concepts website offers frequently asked questions, or FAQs, descriptions, and video tutorials of the taskbar and most common apps. It's worth noting, New Vision Concepts offers several free standalone apps specifically designed to be used with keyboard commands and text-to-speech built into the application. Easy Writer, Easy Bible, and Audio Bible are free to download and are also included in the Easy Reader suite of apps. It is worth noting, however, that Easy Reader is not designed to be completely accessible with Windows Narrator, or at least the taskbar and menu items are not. An icon is provided in the main grid to open Narrator, which may be used to read a web page, for example, in the Google app. But within Easy Reader, the standard Windows accessibility tools and their shortcuts have limited use. Although Easy Reader opens with Windows, it is ideally suited for users to work with the Easy Reader taskbar while it is open on the screen. For example, by default, on the main taskbar and some other app menus, icons for magnification and high contrast appear. Both icons start the Windows magnifier and invert color features within Windows accessibility. It was this writer's observation that using the standard Windows accessibility shortcuts for these features when Easy Reader was open on the desktop worked, but didn't consistently synchronize with Easy Reader, leading to odd performance, like the desktop having inverted colors while the application still had the default colors, or magnification working only within the app window instead of the full screen. If these features were started and stopped within Easy Reader when it was turned on, they remain stable and predictable. So, for users accustomed to some of the Windows accessibility features, turn them off before starting Easy Reader and use them from within the Easy Reader suite for best results. With the notable exceptions of the free standalone apps mentioned above, Easy Reader is software designed to make many everyday computer tasks simpler by incorporating a larger text, greater contrast, and some speech support for menu items and specific reading tasks. At a glance, instructional videos to the taskbar available from New Vision Concepts website provide a look at the experience that users can expect with Easy Reader. The taskbar opens at the bottom of the screen and is in high contrast mode by default. Press the R key on the keyboard to resize the taskbar. Press the C key to change the colors on the taskbar to one of the four defaults: white icons on black, yellow icons on black, yellow icons on blue, and black icons on white. Custom colors can be set for any one of these defaults by opening the settings. The default taskbar includes some of the most frequently used app icons, although users can customize the apps appearing on the taskbar in settings. The icon on the bottom left will close the taskbar. The icon to the right is the center bar icon, which opens the complete suite of Easy Reader apps. By default, screen reader and high contrast icons are available for quick access. Other icons in the default taskbar include Team Viewer for tech support, Notes, Google, Camera, Solitaire, and more. Touch or click any of the icons to open the corresponding app. When the mouse is hovered over an icon, the name of the app will appear with a shortcut that can also be used. If speech is turned on in the settings for the mouse hover, these will be read aloud. And then there's the Easy Reader apps. As mentioned above, the apps used in Easy Reader are customized apps designed for low-vision users with bold text, contrast, and ease of use. If the standard Windows application is used, as in the case of the Google app, the standard Chrome app opens in full screen with a bold, customized menu attached. Easy Reader menus are standardized, appearing at the top, with a close icon on the left, often including a play icon to read aloud, as in the book reader or Bible, magnification, high contrast, and other apps related to the app. On the far right of the menu is an icon for more menu items that will replace the existing row of options. Closing the app returns the user to the taskbar. The growing suite of apps includes a variety of games, a typing tutor, utilities to add books to the book reader, including converting Kindle books, a spreadsheet, calendar, contacts, email, and much more. To explore some of these apps in more detail, or for a more in-depth look at the Easy Reader taskbar and apps, check out the many tutorial videos on the New Vision Concepts website. Another great resource for more information is the Blind Life Review of Easy Reader. And you can find that review at youtube.com and search for Blind Life Review of Easy Reader. So finally, the bottom line. One of the big advantages to a software suite like Easy Reader is that it was designed from the ground up for computer users with low vision and for those who may or may not have had a lot of background with standard Windows applications. The learning curve will be reduced and ease of use improved for many users, so tasks like email, editing, and reading can be done more quickly and with greater ease. A significant benefit for many users will also be the tech support access for initial training and assistance when it comes to the software. Easy Reader can be downloaded from New Visions Concept website at newvisionconcepts.com. The Easy Reader software suite is available for purchase from the website for $1,550 and installed on a new large monitor all-in-one system with a document camera for $4,100. For more information, contact Gary Bean, the developer, by email at gbean@airmail.net. That's gbean@airmail.net, or by calling 214-668-9913. And we'll finish up this week's program by listening to a review or a description from TG Studios of the American Explorer app. And you can find them online at tgstudios.app/American-Explorer. 50 states, the District of Columbia, and 5 territories all read aloud. A geography lesson that you can take with the screen off. It's free. It's on version 2.0.1, and it's available for Windows. Don't have to have an account. There's nothing to configure. Install it, and it starts talking. It also keeps itself up to date from version 2.0.1 onward, so a fix reaches you without you going looking for it. There is still a zip file if you would rather not install anything. It works out how to speak for you. If you run a screen reader, it speaks through that in the voice that you already use at the rate you already like. If you do not, it speaks through the Windows voice instead. If you are not asked anything on the way in, and it starts talking the moment it opens. That detection happens every time it launches, not once. A saved preference for a screen reader is worth nothing on a morning that you have not started one, and an app that opens silent is an app that looks broken. But what you hear is, quote, American Explorer, main menu, browse by region, 1 of 8, unquote. Everything is a list, and every list works the same way. Type to narrow it down. Typing, for example, R-H-O finds Rhode Island. Escape clears what you typed, and escape again leaves the list. No command sits on a bare letter because a letter reserved for a command is a letter missing from the alphabet, and the state you cannot type is the one whose names start with it. So, what can you do with it? Well, you can browse by region, the 5 mainland regions plus the territories. All states and territories, all 56, are filtered as you type. There's a quiz, capital cities, state nicknames, or which region the state is in. 10 questions, 4 answers each, scored honestly. You can compare 2 states with population, area, order of statehood, and region. Any pair of the 56, including territory against state. And finally, there are random facts, 224 of them, one key press away from anywhere. For every entry, you get an overview, the capital, the population and area, major cities, industries, agriculture, history, what it's famous for, the geography and bordering states, and its own collection of facts. It's made to be listened to. Numbers are said the way a person says them. A population is, quote, 39.5 million, unquote, not 39,538,223, because the second one is impossible to hold in your head and tells you nothing the first does not. Lists have an and before the last item. Sentences end. Nothing is read out as a row of digits. It's free and free for classrooms. Use it at home, in a school, in a library, on as many computers as you like. No license to buy and no seats to count. The geography was compiled from public sources and offered for learning rather than as an authoritative reference. And that about wraps up this week's edition of the Blindness and Disability News Hour. This program covers the week of September 6th, 2026. My name is Bill. Thanks for joining us this week. This program, as always, is a production and presentation of Mind's Eye Radio in Belleville, Illinois. Thanks again for joining us. Hope you all have a good week. Sounds like it's going to be a little more pleasant, and we'll get a little rain finally. Everybody's grass will be happy. Be good, be safe, keep your pets hydrated. See you, bye.
1: Hi, I'm Vivica Fox. For more than 100 years, American Humane has been helping our best friends in their worst times, during hurricanes, tornadoes, and increasingly, wildfires. They're real heroes to these animals.

0: on Iceland. In a moment, we will read from the Florida Times Union and WJCT's Jacksonville Today. 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
1: And the AccuWeather from the Florida Times Union, it looks like it's going to be a week of similar weather the whole way through, or at least until about Tuesday. Looking at the pictures that they have for the little cartoon pictures showing the weather, and sometimes they have like a big sunny sun out there. Not today. They have a cloud, and you can see the raindrops coming off of the cloud. We would expect that. We'll have a high of 91, and it says the probability of precipitation may be up to about 80%. No, excuse me, 70%. So it's going to be humid, and the thunderstorms will probably be coming in the afternoon. The low, probably more thunderstorms in the early part of the evening. Precipitation probability goes down a little bit, but it's still up around 55%. The low will be at 74 degrees. And then on Saturday and Sunday and Monday, we're looking at about 90 degrees for our high and about 73 degrees for the low. And the probability of precipitation is listed at 55% for all 3 days. And then by Tuesday, it looks like the high temperature, they're saying maybe around 88. So that would mean it drops a couple of degrees. The low would be at 72. We may still see a stray thunderstorm or so, but it's still going to be humid. So that's what we have to look forward to. Pretty much the same thing we saw all last week.
2: Well, our first news report says more grieving, healing for Flight 93 families. It starts off with a nice, bright, happy Rosh Hashanah. There is a picture of a young lady pressed up against a wall, actually a wall of names. It says September 11th, 25 years later. And as the caption says, Lori Guadagno of Jacksonville Beach touches her brother's name on the wall of names during a 2012 visit to the Flight 93 National Memorial near Shanksville, Pennsylvania. Richard Guadagno was one of the passengers aboard United 93 on September 11th, 2001. Woman takes brother's items to memorial parents helped shape. Lori Guadagno dug through one of the boxes on the floor of her father's home in Cypress Village, searching for a couple of things from her younger brother Richard's childhood. "Where is his head and his hand?" she said. "There's this little plaster handprint, and there's a paper cutout of his head with his own handwriting, saying what he wanted to be when he grew up." She kept sifting through objects from another time and places and other places. DVDs and CDs, awards going back to high school in New Jersey in the 1970s, a resume clearly typed on a typewriter, business cards collected before everyone put their contacts in their phones. And next to all of this, a display case containing a neatly folded flag that flew over the U.S. Capitol in 2002. A few days later, she would pack the boxes in the back of her car and, along with her longtime partner, Ross Bradley, make another drive from Jacksonville Beach to the Flight 93 National Memorial in Pennsylvania. The contents of the boxes will be added to a massive trove of archival materials kept by the National Park Service, telling the stories of the 40 passengers aboard United 93 on September 11th. 2011. Richard Guadagno was one of them. This 9/11 anniversary has been particularly challenging for Richard's only sibling, partly because it's the 25th with all the weight that carries, partly because of their

0: father because their father, Jerry Guadagno, died on July 21st at age 101, 12 years after they lost their mother, Bea. So now, at age 66, Lori Guadagno has a task that in many ways is similar to what many of us have had to do after losing parents. Go through a house full of memories and figure out what to do with them. But what makes it different is that she isn't doing this with her younger brother, and that many of the items in her parents' house and the boxes in the garage were full of his memories. Brought to Jacksonville when Jerry and Bea Guadagno moved here from New Jersey in 2004. And now, here, as Lori, was Lori sitting, sorting, through all of this, opening up all kinds of memories and emotions. I come in here around noon, open a box, look at my watch, and it's like 5 o'clock, and I only went through one box, she said. What happened? It's like a time warp, in several ways. Richard would have turned 64 this month, but, as Lori notes, it's as if time stopped on September 11th, a couple of weeks shy of his 39th birthday. We've all changed, she said. We've had all of these life experiences in those 25 years, and he did not. It just ended in this over-the-top, crazy, senseless world event that just did not make sense, that still does not make sense. Creating a memorial. On the first anniversary of 9/11, something that Jerry Guadagno said became the headline of a USA Today story. Closure? Forget that word. There's no such thing. From the beginning, Jerry and Bea channeled some of their grief into being involved with the planning for a Flight 93 National Memorial. On the second anniversary, then Secretary of the Interior Gail A. Norton administered the oath of office to 15 members of a new federal advisory commission. Jerry Guadagno was among those 15, along with four other passengers' family members. Lawrence R. Cattuzzi, father of passenger Lauren Cattuzzi, Granculus, Lauren Cattuzzi Granculus, John T. Felt, uncle of passenger Edward Felt, Kenneth Knack, brother of passenger Joseph Louis Joseph Knack II, and Calvin Edward Wilson, family member of First Officer Leroy Homer. They played a big role in creating the memorial that is in Pennsylvania Field today. So while Lori says she really didn't want to go there for this anniversary, she knew she needed to. Not just for her brother, but for her mother and father. I have to do it for my family, she said. And I know the people there will be so kind and loving. But it's the kindness that wrecks me. That's where I get emotional. I feel like just saying, don't say anything nice to me, because that's when I'm going to lose it. When I grow up. She didn't know what she was going to find when she opened up a box. It could be Richard's high school yearbooks or the coroner's report from Pennsylvania. She'd never seen the latter before, but she took a deep breath and started reading it. She came upon some of Richard's checkbooks, such a mundane thing, and yet the stubs in his handwriting told her where he'd spent money, ate, traveled, and lived. What do I do with that? She said. She doesn't have room for much more in her own Jacksonville Beach house, so in the end, the checkbooks didn't make the cut. Some things you just have to let go of, but some she'll keep, like a ghostly painting of Richard and his dog, Raven, and some will go to Shanksville, like the hand and the head. Here it is, she says. She pulls out the small plaster handprint and a paper cutout, the silhouette of a young boy's head. It isn't just one head-shaped piece of paper. It's multiple pages, each one with the careful handwriting of a young boy. She flips to the first page and starts reading aloud, smiling about what her brother wrote. When I grow up, I would like to own a farm or a tree nursery in North Carolina, alone in the wilderness. I grow crops or trees for a living with many animals and maybe a friend. I would play the piano or flute till the sun sets. Rutgers University will be my agricultural school. In my spare time, I make paintings of animals. I would like to invite Charles Kuralt of On the Road on Channel 10 News because he would tell me about the millions of people he meets and how they live. Oh my God, I've never read this, Lori says, then continues. Fishing is the most fun I have ever had. I love to go out in the wilderness and fish. I also love to go on toad and frog hunts. I enjoy trying to catch the fast hoppers and make homes for them at my house. The kindest, nicest thing I have ever done is letting the toads go. I love toads and their living habitat, so I catch up to 15 of them from Florida, California, Maine, New York, Pennsylvania, and New Jersey. When I let them go, they watch me till I'm too far away. He goes on to write that math is the worst part of school because we do the same thing over and over again. And that part was in quotes. And that he likes to play football with his friends. And that he'd love to visit Italy, Romania, and the South American rainforest. And that the most embarrassing thing that ever happened to him is when he went golfing, saw a lake, started looking for frogs, and fell in. Is that not hysterical? Lori says after the last page. Hysterical and heartbreaking, all at the same time. But what makes her smile is that this childhood vision of when I grow up basically describes what Richard did when he grew up. He went to Rutgers. He became a U.S. Fish and Wildlife Ranger. He lived in the woods. He fished. He worked with plants and animals. He traveled. He met people. He played the guitar. He made art. And while some will say he did even more memorable things than letting the toads go, that's still a good story. One worthy of ending up, along with a plaster handprint, as part of the material archived at the Flight 93 National Memorial. On the 25th anniversary, bells will begin tolling there at 10:03 a.m. But ever since the plants and animals returned to what had been an abandoned strip mine before 9/11, there are all kinds of other sounds in that field. And when the sun sets and the September air turns cool and calm, sometimes you can hear something that, if you've listened to Richard's big sister read from his paper head, will forever sound like another tribute. Frogs croaking.
1: I know we don't hear this much with tributes and all, but just a small side note to today's remembrance is that we sometimes forget about first responders, but not just the men and women that are first responders. But at 9/11, there were more than 300 search and rescue dogs that worked constantly for days with things like 12-hour shifts, and not only finding survivors, but also offering some comfort to the other men and women who were first responders there. They would go by and they would pet the dog and it would help them calm down a little bit, them meaning the first responders and all. But, over 300 of that were at Ground Zero for the Pentagon and Flight 93, a combination of German Shepherds and Labradors and Golden Retrievers and Border Collies, all were helping during that time. So it's nice to remember that we have other resources that will help us out.
0: Yeah.
1: You know, so I thought it was worth mentioning.
0: Thanks.
1: And also I would like to say, before starting again, is with the happy Rosh Hashanah. And if I get this right, so please give me a little leeway here. I'd like to say Shana Tova Umetuka. It's kind of like for other celebrations from other faiths, as it's wish, it's a good wish to them. So thank you.
0: That's pretty cool.
1: So for the article, another article off the front page is that how Stand for Service Act helps veterans, and it sets hiring guidelines for firms getting job rebates. And this is by David Beierlein from the Florida Times Union USA Today Network. Veterans and spouses of active duty military members will get an inside track on jobs created with the help of city financial incentives after Mayor Donna Deegan signed legislation filed by City Council President Nick Howland. The Stand for Service Act will require businesses that get property tax rebates for job creation to make a good faith effort on hiring veterans and military spouses for at least 10% of those jobs. So here's how Stand for Service Act will work for job seekers. Stand for Service Act will apply to property tax rebate incentives. The Stand for Service Act is tied to the city's use of an economic incentive called a REV, R-E-V, grant to help seal the deal with companies by offering them multi-year property tax rebates in return for committing to creating new jobs. The 10% target is not mandatory for a company to get the property tax rebates, but the city will keep track of how many of a company's taxpayer incentive-supported jobs go to veterans and military spouses. Howland, who is a Navy veteran, said, "Boosting employment in sectors such as manufacturing, logistics, aerospace, defense, marine, space, and medical fields are areas uniquely suited for Jacksonville veterans and their families. We grow these industries. We don't just grow our GDP. We grow opportunities for those who have served, and we grow a workforce that gives back to its communities," he said. Deegan said veterans understand being part of a mission that achieves a higher goal. The Stand for Service Act will help ensure that this community remains the economic powerhouse that they already are. Howland said hiring veterans is not a DEI type of program. Howland has opposed diversity, equity, and inclusion programs known as DEI in city government. He voted for legislation last year that would have banned any city policy that promotes preferential treatment of people because they are part of groups based on race, color, sex, national origin, gender identity, or sexual orientation. Howland said veterans are not DEI hires. Veterans are people who have earned their status through sacrifice, through commitment, and through service to their country, he said. Veterans have actually taken an oath to volunteer their services at a cost up to and including their life for their country. Veterans can be on lookout for city-approved of REV grants. The number of jobs targeted for veterans and military spouses will depend on how often the city uses REV grants in economic development agreements. In 2025 and so far in 2026, City Council has approved legislation for economic development agreement using REV grants for a total of 1,100 jobs that would be created over a multi-year period. If the Stand for Service Act had been in place, that would have set a target for at least 110 of those jobs to be filled by veterans and military spouses. Veterans comprise nearly 10% of city's own workforce. So how does the city of Jacksonville measure up to its own hiring compared to the standard it would set for companies getting REV grants? City government currently employs 810 people who are veterans out of about 8,500 employees, which equates to roughly 9.5% of city employees. The percentage would likely be higher when active-duty military spouses working for the city are added to the calculations. The city doesn't track how many city employees are military spouses. Legislation promotes development of Cecil Airport. The Stand for Service Act also calls on the city's Office of Economic Development to give additional positive consideration for incentives going to companies in aerospace and space-related industries that would operate at Cecil Airport on the west side. The legislation does not create any new incentives specifically for businesses that locate or expand at Cecil Airport, but it dovetails with the attention Howland has brought to Cecil Airport. Quote, I've been to Tallahassee, Cape Canaveral, and Orlando to talk about Florida's economy and how to bring jobs back to our state and back to Jacksonville, and for aerospace in particular, to Cecil Field, he said.
2: Continuing with the 9/11 coverage, First Coast to commemorate 25th anniversary of 9/11 attacks. This article is by Dan Scanlon, reporter with WJCT's Jacksonville Today news product. Northeast Florida communities will remember the 25th anniversary of the 9/11 terrorist attacks with memorials and other events Friday and Saturday. Here's a summary of the observances. Friday, Green Cove Springs. A remembrance and reflection is planned at 9:30 a.m. at the Spring Park Gazebo. Clay County Fire Rescue, the Clay County Sheriff's Office, and other agencies will participate in a march through downtown Green Cove Springs, starting at 9:15 a.m. and ending with the ceremony. During the ceremony, the names of the more than 400 firefighters, law enforcement officers, and emergency responders who died on that day 25 years ago will be read out. A local bagpipe group will play Amazing Grace to conclude the ceremony. Jacksonville firefighters and law enforcement officers from across the area will join at 11 a.m. for the second annual Jacksonville Firefighter 9/11 stair climb at ByStar Ballpark, 301A Philip Randolph Boulevard. They will climb the stairs in remembrance of the first responders who answered the call at the World Trade Centers that morning and made the ultimate sacrifice. Families of first responders and others can support the stair climbers. Gates open at 10 a.m. Jacksonville International Airport. The security checkpoint will briefly close at 8:46 a.m. to pay tribute to the lives lost on September 11, 2001. The U.S. Transportation Security Administration, Jacksonville Fire and Rescue Department, and airport officials will hold the moment of silence after a presentation from the TSA's Honor Guard. Nassau County, the Sheriff's Office will host a memorial ceremony at 9 a.m. The ceremony will feature remarks from Sheriff Bill Leeper and Fire Chief Brady Rigdon at the Law Enforcement Memorial at 77151 Citizens Circle in Yulee. Naval Station Mayport. Naval Station Mayport sailors, military security forces, and first responders will hold a 9/11 remembrance ceremony at 8 a.m. at the base headquarters. The event is for base personnel and visitors only. Putnam County. The Putnam County Fire Rescue Honor Guard will hold its annual remembrance ceremony at 9:50 a.m. at the Putnam County Fairgrounds, 118 Fairgrounds Road in East Palatka. The Putnam County Sheriff's Office will join the ceremony with the Palatka Fire and Police Departments. St. Augustine. A ceremony is planned at 8 a.m. at the Plaza de la Constitucion, the site of the city's first remembrance event in 2002. The live-streamed 15-minute program will include music, the presentation of colors by a multi-agency honor guard, an invocation, and remarks by retired Fire Department of New York Captain Chris Garasar. A moment of silence will be observed at 8:45 a.m., coinciding with the first plane impacting the first tower of the World Trade Center in 2001. The ceremony will conclude with bagpipes and drums playing Amazing Grace. University of North Florida. The nonprofit 9/11 Day will host a regional food drive at the University of North Florida Arena as part of a national initiative to make the anniversary a day of unity and service. All volunteers have registered and no more help is needed. Local volunteers will come together to pack 295,750 meals for donation to Feeding Northeast Florida, part of a 50-city effort to mobilize 50,000 volunteers to pack 17 million meals nationwide. Mm-hmm. ViStar Volunteer Resource Center. A 9/11 day of service is set for 10 a.m. at the new ViStar Volunteer Resource Center at Feeding Northeast Florida, 5245 Old Kings Road. Credit union employees and others will be sorting food for local families at the event. Saturday, Jacksonville National Cemetery. Volunteers will gather from 10 a.m. to 1 p.m. at Jacksonville National Cemetery, 4083 Lanny Road, as part of a 9/11 day of service and remembrance. They will clean and restore headstones and beautify the grounds to honor the people who lost their lives, as well as the military members and first responders who answered the distress call in the days and years that followed. The event is organized by Carry the Load, which is also organizing similar events at 140-plus cemeteries nationwide. Dan Scanlon, the reporter for this article, is a veteran journalist with 40 years as a radio, television, and print reporter in the Jacksonville area, as well as years of broadcast work in the Northeast. After a stint managing a hotel comedy club, Dan began a 34-year career as police and current events reporter at the Florida Times Union before joining the staff of WJCT News 89.9.
0: All right. A generation of aftershock. How 9/11 still reverberates in our lives, laws, and liberties. By Susan Page of USA Today. A quarter century later, 9/11 still echoes. The worst terrorist attack in the U.S. history has been followed by other seismic events, from a once-in-a-century global pandemic to the rise of artificial intelligence that is transforming commerce, education, and more. Nearly 100 million Americans, almost one in four, have no personal memory of the September 11 attacks, born since it happened, and yet. The attacks continue to resonate in the lives of the families, friends, and colleagues of the 2,977 victims who died, and for the tens of thousands of survivors and first responders who are dealing with 9/11-related health issues. In a spiderweb that has spread through the nation's laws, economy, warfare, and culture, its repercussions are also felt by just about every American. Some of the questions it raised remain unsettled. Consider extension of the post-9/11 law that warrantless surveillance abroad is stalled in a fierce congressional divide. The mistrust of officialdom about the attack and the war in Iraq that ensued helped lay the groundwork for current day conspiracy theories about school shootings and election fraud. A new generation of video games inspired by 9/11 is being tapped as a controversial recruiting tool by the military and law enforcement in real life. We encounter an echo every time we go to an airport, obviously, with creation of the Transportation Security Administration and tighter travel security regimes, said Mitch Daniels, a member of President George W. Bush's cabinet who was on the White House campus when the planes struck the World Trade Center. Even amid the chaos of that moment, Daniels recalled, we knew something completely new and terrible had happened. The consequences continue to reverberate. In some ways, September 11 was 25 years ago and also yesterday. Here are three ways how. Where is the line drawn? Liberty versus national security. In the immediate aftermath of 9/11, Americans were more than willing to trade liberty and privacy for a stronger sense of security. By a double-digit margin in 2004, they told a Pew Research Center poll that the anti-terrorism policies enacted so far had not gone far enough to protect the country, rather than having gone too far restricting civil liberties. Lawmakers agreed. The USA Patriot Act expanded surveillance of private communications. The behemoth Homeland Security Department was created, and an overarching director of national was installed. But a decade later, there were second thoughts after abuses in surveillance were exposed by former NSA contractor Edward Snowden in 2013. Then, by another double-digit margin, Americans had said the anti-terror programs had gone too far. Today, that debate has been joined again on Capitol Hill, where Congress has so far been unable to extend Section 702 of the Foreign Intelligence Surveillance Act, or FISA. The law, which sunset in June, allows U.S. intelligence agencies to collect communications of foreign targets overseas without obtaining warrants, but in the process they have also swept up the phone calls, texts, and emails of Americans. Some warn that the hard lessons of 9/11 are being forgotten. You know, the dog that doesn't bite is easy to overlook, said Daniels, who after the attacks served two terms as governor of Indiana. His memoir, Impatience is a Virtue, was published by Lions Press on September 5th. Even though we have strengthened ourselves against certain kinds of terrorism, we have opened ourselves up to others, including in the cyber world. But in the House debate, Representative Thomas Massey, Republican from Kentucky, called the existing law an infringement of the Constitution. Where do Americans now want to draw the line? Road from 9/11 doubts to recent election deniers. Conspiracy theories aren't new in America. Witness the Cold War speculation in the 1950s that adding fluoride to drinking water was, alternatively, a communist plot or a CIA mind control experiment. Or that the Apollo moon landing in 1969 was staged. The video shot on some clandestine movie set. But the September 11 attacks, which hit just as the internet was emerging as a force, accelerated a new era of conspiracy thinking that has moved from the political fringe to mainstream debate. With it, it has helped undermine faith that already was eroding in government, science, and the news media. Around 9/11, a significant chunk of the public thought it was an inside job who believed that the Bush administration either knew in advance or planned it as a pretext for Iraq. Matthew Baum, a professor at Harvard's Kennedy School, whose studies include fake news and misinformation, said in an interview, all the conspiratorial thinking that we have now been inundated with in the last decade in some ways traces back to that era. The fact that weapons of mass destruction were never found in Iraq, the purported justification for the U.S. invasion, stoked the doubts. those who now follow QAnon or believe debunked conspiracies about the Sandy Hook school shooting form a through line with the 9/11 doubters. These days, conspiracy theories range from the state of Kentucky Senator Mitch McConnell's health to the real story behind the sexual predator Jeffrey Epstein. Even Vice President J.D. Vance declared in June, "I am frankly kind of a conspiracy theorist on the Epstein stuff." While the number of people who believe in a conspiratorial world hasn't increased, there has been an impact on those who are no longer quite sure whether they can believe what experts and officials are saying. A COVID false story or an election false story, how many are willing to entertain that it might be true? Baum asked. Not hardcore conspiratorial people, but people who aren't confident enough to say, definitely not. That nagging uncertainty creates an opening that can be exploited. For instance, more than 6 in 10 Republicans agree with Trump's discredited complaint that the 2020 election was stolen from him. The president now argues the midterm elections are at risk of massive voter fraud. Video screen warriors, it's not just a game. And just is in parentheses. In the summer of 2001, the hottest gaming titles were videos like Pokemon Crystal about fictional monsters and Tony Hawk's Pro Skater 3 about skateboarding. But in the wake of the attacks that September, a new generation of video games began to reflect the headlines. Terrorism and counterterrorism, intelligence ops and special forces, attacks on cities and public spaces moved to the center of gaming culture. The blockbuster Call of Duty franchise, released in 2003, is now the best-selling first-person shooter series ever. Decades later, scholars say the legacy of September 11 continues to fuel the persistent demand for war-themed games. Post 9/11 shooters weaponized the shared sense of national trauma and powerlessness into profitable toys, said Matthew Payne, a professor at Notre Dame and author of Playing War, Military Video Games After 9/11. These games clearly have political and ideological points of view, Payne told USA Today. They typically represent U.S. military engagements and weapons of war in a positive light. The games present oversimplified worlds devoid of civilians, children, and animals, and there are no lasting consequences for players' decisions. Now, the Pentagon and law enforcement agencies and the White House have mimicked video games in appeals targeting young people for recruitment. In March, the White House posted a video on social media. The White House posted a video on social media that mixed footage from Call of Duty with combat footage from U.S. strikes on Iran, set to a driving instrumental version of Childish Gambino's song Bonfire. Another White House video titled Undefeated intercut footage of Nintendo's Wii game with military attacks. Veterans and religious leaders accused the administration of trivializing warfare and its costs. War is not a expletive video game. Senator Tammy Duckworth, Democrat, Illinois, who lost both legs as a helicopter pilot in the Iraq War, protested in a social media post. Critics note that video games typically depict a world of moral clarity and clear-cut victories, though real life and 9/11 have proved to be more complicated.
1: And Trump remarks bring new scrutiny to post 9/11 story. And it's accompanied by a color photograph And underneath that, a quote on that says, President Donald Trump has insisted he was at the World Trade Center site with construction workers and security personnel shortly after the attack on September 11th, 2001. So this by Saman Safiq of USA Today. At the 25th anniversary of September 11th attacks, President Donald Trump is facing renewed scrutiny of his recollections of the tragedy after describing a dramatic encounter in which firefighters allegedly carried him to safety near Ground Zero. The debate reignited after the president shared personal 9/11 memories during a White House memorial event September 8th, including an account of firefighters lifting him off the ground as they fled what they feared was a collapsing building. Quote, they literally lifted me up, Trump said. This is not easy to do. I'm big. They lifted me up and they started running with me. He did not specify exactly where the incident occurred or when it took place. Trump also reflected on watching the attacks unfold from New York City and later traveled to Lower Manhattan, saying, I looked out my window and I saw things that I never want to see again. The comments sparked fresh questions about what Trump actually did in those days following the attacks and prompted a forceful response from the White House. Historical reports show that Trump was in New York City on September 11 and visited Lower Manhattan after the attacks. But a previously USA Today fact check found no public evidence that he participated in rescue, recovery, or cleanup efforts at Ground Zero. Trump has rejected the criticism and insisted he was at the World Trade Center site with construction workers and security personnel shortly after the attacks. In a Truth Social post later on September 8th, he repeated that he visited the World Trade Center site, quote, shortly thereafter, with construction workers and security personnel. He demanded retractions from media organizations that suggested otherwise and said former Trump Organization Security Chief Matthew Calamari has repeatedly confirmed the visit. Quote, I was there, obviously not on the same day as the collapse, but shortly thereafter with a large group of construction workers, Trump wrote. White House spokesperson Davis Engel told USA Today on September 9th that Trump had been honoring first responders and victims' families at the memorial event. The president was relaying his experience of a city reeling immediately after and in days and weeks after the horrific attacks, Engel said, calling criticism of Trump's remarks politically motivated. On Truth Social, the president also rejected suggestions that his decision to attend a Pentagon ceremony instead of this year's Ground Zero observance was related to restrictions on political speeches at New York event. Questions about Trump's whereabouts following the attack are not new. The New York Times previously reported that a Newsday article placed Trump at Ground Zero on September 13, 2001. A German television interview also showed Trump several blocks from the site that same day, discussing plans to send workers to Lower Manhattan. However, USA Today previously found no documentation supporting claims that he assisted response efforts.
2: With the label of local, Chris Miller recounts 9/11 attack that killed fellow Pentagon workers. David of the Jacksonville, Florida Times Union is the reporter. An Army assignment took Chris Miller away from Pentagon on 9/11. Four key points. First, Jacksonville City Council member Chris Miller was not in his Pentagon office on 9/11 because he had left for a NATO class in Europe. Second, the hijacked plane struck the side of the Pentagon where Miller's office was located, killing 30 of his colleagues. Point three, Miller, an Army veteran, now speaks about his experience to ensure the history of 9/11 is passed on to future generations. And finally, the attack on the Pentagon killed 125 people in the building and all 59 passengers and crew on the plane. The 25th anniversary of 9/11 will bring back memories of where people were when they first heard the news. But Jacksonville City Council member Chris Miller will think again about where he wasn't. A Pentagon office on the side of the building that a hijacked plane slammed into and killed people he had served with daily. The only reason Miller, an Army veteran, wasn't in his office that morning on September 11, 2001, was that he had just been sent to Europe for a NATO class. So I wasn't there when the nose of the plane went into my senior boss's office at the Pentagon, Miller said at the end of the September 8th City Council meeting. And so 30 of my colleagues that I just left when I went to that course were killed that day. He said the death toll included his office mate, who worked at a nearby desk. Miller did not have a prepared speech and spoke haltingly from the council dais during the portion of the meeting when council members are oftentimes speaking and are allowed any topic that they want to bring up. He said for many years he avoided talking about what happened on 9/11, but decided to speak after hearing comments from other council members about this week's approaching milestone. It's tough when this time rolls around, when this comes up, and especially when someone brings it up, Miller said. I used to just try to ignore it and wait until it passed. He said that has changed recently for him. I've been able to speak to some groups, and I think it's better that way for everybody, including myself, Miller said. So my hope is we don't forget and that we remember not only 9/11, but also other things are important to pass on that we learn from for the future. The attack on the Pentagon was one of four planes commandeered by terrorists linked to Al-Qaeda that day. American Airlines Flight 77, scheduled to fly from Washington, D.C. to Los Angeles, flew into the west side of the Pentagon at 9:37 a.m. The collision killed all 59 passengers and crew members taken hostage by the hijackers and 125 people in the Pentagon. Two other planes flew into the World Trade Center's Twin Towers in New York City, and a fourth crashed on a field in Pennsylvania. Miller said the history of 9/11 must be passed on to future generations, who many of them have no idea what happened that day. I hope our schools and others are teaching what happened that day, and we do everything we can to keep that from happening again, he said. There were signs there, and we should have picked up on them as a country, and we didn't. City Council member Jimmy Peluso thanked Miller, who retired from the Army in 2014 as a colonel, for speaking out publicly. I know a lot of senior officers and a lot of senior enlisted that have a really tough time talking about their time in service and their time in situations like that, Peluso said. I'm grateful to you, and I hope that's a lesson to others that they're able to speak up as well as you do.
0: Criminal penalties stopped for AI bots aiding crimes. Tallahassee. Gray Rohrer of the News Service of Florida. Attorney General James Utmeyer, who already has a probe underway involving an OpenAI chat platform, said September 8th he'll push for new laws imposing criminal penalties on tech companies whose artificial intelligence artificial intelligence products aid or abet crimes. These chatbots are designed to mimic human emotions, Utmeier said at a press conference in Tampa. We're going to propose criminal sanctions for these companies when their chatbots break the law. Under his proposal, any company that owns, controls, or distributes an AI product that participates in a crime is liable. Tech companies with practical control over the design, training, deployment, and safety settings would be targeted and face hefty fines, payment to victims, court-ordered monitorship, and even suspension of activity in the state. Utmeier said he's spoken with several lawmakers interested in the issue, but unless a special session is called, any legislation won't be considered until the next regular legislative session begins in March. AI is only going to get more advanced, Utmeier said. If we don't get in front of it now as public citizens, as community leaders, as law enforcement, it will be too late. The ongoing investigation was first announced in April and expanded to 2 weeks later into a criminal probe over the use of ChatGPT by Phoenix Eichner, the alleged gunman who killed two people and injured five others in a 2025 mass shooting on Florida University's Camp Florida State on Florida State University's campus. Other incidents have been cited by Utmeier, including those involving chatbots, encouraging users to take their own lives. AI is also being used to create child sexual abuse material, Florida Department of Law Enforcement Director Mark Glass said, and legislation may be needed to combat it. Child sexual abuse material is dangerous and deeply damaging, even when fabricated. AI-generated child sexual assault material can delay investigations, create new pathways for exploitation, and can devastate real children and families, Glass said. By staying vigilant and protecting our children, we can ensure AI is used to strengthen our communities, not harm them. Another plank of Utmeier's plan involves holding chatbots liable for giving medical advice, which he said has already led to incidents of adverse health issues resulting from people relying on AI bots instead of medical professionals. Utmeier said he'll work with the State Board of Medicine to develop rules around the AI chatbots and their unlicensed practice of medicine. Utmeier has also consistently called for harsh punishments for tech companies whose products abet crimes or cause harm, but he acknowledged Tuesday that AI isn't going away. This is not a ban on AI. AI is here, whether we like it or not, Utmeier said. We want AI to facilitate mankind, to give us the tools to be successful, to go out and catch the bad guys.
1: Well, Matt Shaw writes in Jax Today that after 25 years of electro lounge, David Luckin still isn't ready to chill out. In the back of Castaway's Vintage to Modern, an antique store on the border of Fairfax and Avondale, past the heirloom furniture, assemblies of curios, and racks of fashion relics, behold the vestiges of the physical media age, crates and shelves of 12-inch long playing records. They were first introduced in the 1890s as shellac discs, meant to be spun at 78 RPM, and had a great run before being replaced by 8-track cartridges. Then came the cassette tapes. Then compact discs. Digital music, of course, upended everything, first pirated, then downloaded, and now streamed. Decades-long boom for the music industry and successive cycles of bust for obsessive music collectors, there's planned obsolescence. Aside from the shellac 78s, David Luckin has seen it all. He's been collecting vinyl for more than 50 years. For nearly half that time, he's been the host of Electro Lounge, a music show that airs Saturday nights on WJCT News 89.9 FM. I wasn't sure what I was going to do with him, he says, thumbing through a crate of jazz LPs. My kids didn't want them. Sometime in the early aughts, vinyl mounted had come back, fueled by independent artists and retailers as well as nostalgia-prone millennials. Sales of LPs surged, eventually surpassing those of CDs at the beginning of the current decade. In stock market terms, Luckin had diamond hands. After all these years of holding, he was ready to sell. Electro Lounge premiered at 10 p.m. on Saturday in November 2001, although it was originally called Night Flight. The show was unique among music programming on local radio, just as digital music disrupted the record industry, radio was upended. So that in celebration of the show's 25th anniversary, a live broadcast of Electro Lounge will be held on Wednesday, September 16th from 8 p.m. to 9 p.m. at WJCT Studios. 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Providing local news from the Florida Times Union and WJCT's own Jacksonville Today. 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
0: Shauna Holzendorf,
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6: This is Sound School. I'm Rob. It's illegal to be queer in Uganda. Same-sex relationships have been outlawed in the country since the late 1800s, when Uganda was a British protectorate. From time to time, over the last 125 years or so, laws criminalizing LGBTQ relationships were toughened and expanded, like in 1950, when the country's penal code further criminalized same-sex relationships, using language like gross indecency and carnal knowledge against the order of nature. A decade ago, Uganda signed into law the Anti-Homosexuality Act of 2014. It was a law dubbed by activists as the Kill the Gays Bill because it initially contained a provision for the death penalty in some cases, a punishment that was later amended to a life sentence. Under the act, for first-time offenses, an individual could be imprisoned for 7 years. People who, quote, aid, abet, and counsel LGBTQ people could also be sentenced to 7 years. Even someone who marries an LGBTQ couple risked arrest and imprisonment under that law. A little later in 2014, the act was declared unconstitutional on procedural grounds. But in that legal climate, there was also increased social risk for queer people in Uganda. They faced evictions, discrimination, acts of violence, and public outings.
7: Now let's talk about sexuality. It seems the backlash...
8: From PRX, this is Living on Earth. I'm Jenny Doring.
9: And I'm Paloma Beltran. The Nepal floods send a stark warning about climate-fueled glacial hazards.
10: You know, from my point of view, what I do, I'm a field practitioner. I don't spend a whole lot of time studying climate.

recently let slip to Amy's partner. She's feeding him organic chicken, Amy says indignantly. Amy does not blame Sid for being disloyal. Cats are cats. They have no concept of human boundaries. But her neighbor, she says, is overstepping by rewarding Sid's visits despite frequent and increasingly firm requests to stop. She's literally enticing him away. Cats have long been a source of neighborly tensions, often stemming from their unwelcome flower bed deposits or penchant for bird life. These days, however, conflicts are just as likely to break out over their care and ownership. According to the steady stream of posts to local networking app Nextdoor and neighborhood Facebook groups, people across the UK are feeding cats that don't belong to them, accommodating them in their homes, and allegedly making active efforts to lure them away from loving owners. The line might seem obvious. If you don't pay the vet bills, it's not your pet. Since the introduction of the Pet Abduction Act in 2024, there could even be a legal case. But the rise of rogue feeders and cat seducers might not be as cut and dried as it seems, driven by broader changes in our relationships with pets and other people, and complicated, of course, by cats' utter ungovernability. Amy and her partner have tried many tactics to stop their neighbors from indulging Sid, from buying him a collar that instructs strangers not to feed him, to telling her a white lie that he is permanently on medication. But she just does not listen. It's outrageous. Sid's second home makes it harder to give him medication when he really does need it and otherwise care for him, says Amy. More than that, she misses his company. It really upsets me. He is our cat, and we never, ever see him. When the neighbor went away on holiday, Sid returned home. It was like having a pet again. It was so nice. The neighbor, meanwhile, has said she can't get a cat of her own because she goes away too much. This points to a broader shift in our relationship with pets. According to Cats Protection's 2025 report, growth in ownership has been among younger, more affluent people, many of whom keep their cats indoors or restrict their access via enclosed catios, for instance. That shift, along with collars being supplanted by microchips, legally required in the UK for cats since 2025, may be leading people to mistake much-loved pets for strays. Meanwhile, the number of stray cats is widely reported to have risen in recent years. This is attributed to more people abandoning their pets due to rising costs or failing to neuter them, leading to unwanted kittens. The Cats Protection Report found that about 13% of the total UK cat population had been taken in from the street or somehow acquired rather than bought or adopted from a UK agency. But the same financial pressures are also making people think twice before getting pets of their own. Cats Protection found more than 1.5 million households wanted a cat, but did not have one, with expense and unsuitable housing the key barriers. With cat ownership estimated to cost about £1,000 a year, increasingly it seems people are opting to borrow someone else's. When Alison Ward first moved to her central Norwich townhouse 18 years ago, she assumed the biggest threat to her four cats would be the busy roads. Instead, it has been people intent on adopting them, Ward says. It's gone off the scale. There's not a week that goes by now without discovering that someone's feeding one of them or showing unnatural interest.
Mostly, people are well-intentioned, at best over-eager, says Ward. Her

0: quartet of former street cats all roam but are clearly cared for. They are now also Facebook famous from Ward's regular posts, reminding people not to feed them or responding to concerned inquiries from do-gooders, she says. People see a cat outside and assume it must be a stray. I have to check the group every day and say, no, they're owned. Concerned residents routinely give her cats unsuitable food, including once memorably steak, and take them to the local vet. The last time, Ward had to rush to collect her cat, Monty, lest she be charged for leaving him there overnight. Monty was in rude health, apart from an upset stomach caused by the journey. Apparently, he'd vomited a load of fresh salmon that they'd fed him in the boot of the car. More troubling is the trend of people taking Ward's pets into their homes. Last year, Monty would often disappear for days, returning distressed but really well-fed and actually groomed, she says. 2 years ago, her other cat, Scooby, started coming home reeking of marijuana. Again, well-nourished, but quite deranged. Ward tracked him to a house occupied by men in their 20s. They said they thought he was their cat. They'd bought Scooby a basket, bowls, food, and given him a fluorescent orange collar. Her cats frequently come home with their collars removed. Such incidents used to be rare and typically involved stereotypical cat hoarders, says Ward. Post-pandemic, cat seducers cut across all demographic categories. An unexpected number are men. A lot seem to be single. I think they're lonely, so they just go and adopt a cat. Many, she suspects, are renters whose lease doesn't allow them to have cats of their own. It's very easy to dip in and out of someone else's pet. You haven't got the responsibility or the vet bills. Ward has no issue with people enjoying her cat's company, she says, but some interactions are hard to justify as well-intentioned or naive. Last summer, Ward told off a middle-aged man for persistently feeding Monty twiglets in the park by her house. He just said he enjoys them. He's outdoors. You can't stop me, I said. Well, let's hope he has diarrhea on you. Twiglets are a chocolate bar. Earlier last year, Ward looked out of her bedroom window one night and saw a woman with two children trying to coax Scooby into their car. She said, we were just being friendly. When Ward's four cats pass on, she plans to keep future pets indoors, which likely means she won't get another older rescue cat. It's a bit against my ethos, but I can't keep going through this. For now, she has bought more custom-printed collars and keeps posting to Facebook. We can't do anything about it. Trying to shame people is difficult if they know no shame. The rise of rogue feeders is partly a technology-driven issue. Community Facebook groups and low-cost trackers have granted greater oversight of pets' business and with it the illusion of control. But someone else feeding your cat is more than just a nuisance. The stakes can be as great as losing the pet entirely. After moving house, Emily noticed one of her cats gaining weight and staying out all night. When she tracked him to a neighbor's, she asked them to stop feeding him. They just ignored us. Later, the cat was fatally struck by a car outside the neighbor's house. I'm sure this was because he would go wandering down the road for extra food. It was devastating. Even if the cat seems content with its second home, the conflict over its care can be distressing for the owner. For the past year, Pauline has been struggling with her neighbor's persistent transgressions with her cat, Luca. It began with texted pictures and updates about Luca's visits. Pauline was initially encouraging, trying to be neighborly, she says. But over months, the neighbor's fondness for Luca began to look suspiciously like efforts to coax her away, such as buying her a bed. I was told she was being fed fresh salmon and pate. It got to the point where I wasn't seeing her. When Luca was absent for an unprecedented 6 weeks, Pauline became more upset. I was going through sleepless nights, constantly thinking about it. I was even mentioning it at work. It was really affecting me. My little companion was missing. Adding to her distress was the sense of injustice, she adds. I was consumed with anger. She tried the negotiation route, explaining cat behavior and the importance of consistency, and politely asking her neighbor to stop encouraging Luca. But the woman persisted. She said, "I'm not going to stop her from coming in if she wants to." Their interactions, conducted mostly over text, became increasingly fraught. Eventually, the neighbor questioned Pauline's care of Luca and suggested the cat had chosen a new owner. "She actually said that she wanted to keep her," Pauline says, still disbelieving. "I was sobbing on the sofa thinking, 'Oh God, how am I going to pull this back?' It took her days to compose a reply." She says the neighbor responded by accusing Pauline of harassment, because just twice in 9 months, I'd asked her if she had Luca there. Luca is lying on Pauline's chest as she speaks, clearly content. Pauline has had her since she was a kitten, long before the neighbor moved to the area. Luca is sociable and periodically adopts new owners, but it has never been a lasting issue, Pauline says. "When I notice her not coming home, I post on Facebook, 'Please don't feed her,' because obviously that's behavioral reinforcement, and she does eventually then come back." Having failed to change her neighbor's behavior, Pauline tried to divert her cat. She took steps to improve Luca's home environment and routine, installed humane deterrents along her route to the neighbors, and kept her inside for 4 weeks in the hopes of resetting her territory. She also put a tracker on Luca's collar and set a motion-activated camera next to the window by which she comes and goes. In a desperate moment, she even reported the dispute to the police online, though she had no response. "I just thought I need to start logging this issue." Pauline considered exploring the new law against pet abduction. Honestly, it felt like that at the time. But she did not want to risk further inflaming the situation. She also wondered whether it would apply. Luca was getting into her neighbor's house through open windows. "I didn't want to cause a neighborly dispute, but I also wanted my cat back." The Pet Abduction Act came into force in England, Wales, and Northern Ireland 2 years ago, replacing the 1968 Theft Act, which treated pets like any other stolen property. It carries a maximum penalty of up to 5 years imprisonment and/or a significant fine in recognition of the emotional investment in pets as family members. They are still treated like chattel in the context of divorce or separation. The cat-related offense is defined as someone taking a cat so as to remove it from the lawful control of any person. That could include causing or inducing the cat to go with them, but the person charged may also argue that they had reasonable excuse. Between August 2024 and April 2026, the Crown Prosecution Service recorded 10 charged offenses pertaining to dogs and just one involving cats. Daniel Warren Cummings, a central behavior officer at Cats Protection, says the charity was advised by a legal expert that it was nigh on impossible to draw the line, bar somebody coming onto your property and stealing your cat. "The messy gray area is complicated by feline nature," he adds. "They have a core territory where they will most often eat and sleep, and a larger home range beyond that. That can stretch acres, but in built-up urban environments is more often curtailed." Likewise, Warren Cummings attributes the rise in rogue feeding to increasing population density and more pets. I think it is going to become more of a contentious issue. But owners aren't necessarily blameless, he adds. Cats can be enticed away from home, but often something is also driving them to leave. Is there a reason why that cat is being so easily seduced? Common explanations include the introduction of another pet or a baby, home renovations, or tensions with another local feline. That's not to blame owners for their wandering pets, Warren Cummings adds, but often they aren't aware of environmental stressors, meaning efforts to keep their cats at home only worsen the problem. As for outside attractions, cats can be driven to seek out attention and play as much as a gourmet meal, he says. They might be dismissed as low maintenance relative to dogs, but if they're left alone for long periods of time, boredom and frustration build up. Instead of finger-pointing, Warren Cummings would like to see greater focus on the animal's welfare from owners and feeders alike. Go into conversations knowing that everyone here wants what's best for the cat, even if it happens to be your cat. Developing that relationship and being transparent about the cat's care can be enough to reassure an over-invested neighbor, he says. If they have ulterior motives or their own stuff going on, it can be trickier. Equally, owners can have unrealistic expectations of their pets, Warren Cummings points out. It's sometimes a case of, I have purchased you, therefore you must be in my home. If the cat is happy and healthy, he suggests, is it really a problem they have a home away from home? Anyone with genuine concerns about a cat's welfare should contact their local rescue rather than taking it into their own hands, he adds. But as usual with these disputes, the path forward lies with human behavior change, not cat behavior change. And that, Warren Cummings says, tends to be harder. Lately, Pauline and her neighbor seem to have reached an uneasy truce, and Luca has been spending more time at home, suggesting the pate tap has been shut off. It could potentially start up again, so I've just got to arm myself emotionally for that, Pauline says. She admits that the experience has left her overly attuned to Luca's comings and goings and far more hypervigilant than I really want to be. As for the cat now curled up behind the television, Pauline says she's completely oblivious. And some of the names in this article have been changed to protect the privacy of the individuals involved. From CBS News, September 3rd, 191 turtles and tortoises found in unusual shipment at North Texas FedEx office. It wasn't a typical day for the City of Denton Animal Services when a local FedEx office called about an unusual attempted shipment. Business not as usual, the shelter said in a social media post. According to the shelter, the local FedEx office reached out after discovering an attempted shipment containing 191 turtles and tortoises. The shelter immediately took the animals into custody and temporarily housed them while notifying the U.S. Fish and Wildlife Service, which opened an investigation. A big thank you to U.S. Fish and Wildlife Service for their quick support and partnership, the shelter said. The animals were later transferred to the Dallas Zoo, where they are now safely housed. This unusual rescue is just one example of how our animal services team supports the community, the shelter said. We're grateful for the strong partnerships with our animal welfare colleagues who help us coordinate responses in unique situations like this. This past week, I saw photos of a truly bizarre creature. It's called the hairy frog. And from Wikipedia, the hairy frog, Trichobatricus robustus, also known as the horror frog or wolverine frog, is a Central African species of frog in the family Arthroleptidae. It is typically considered monotypic within the genus Trichobatricus, but based on its genetics, it should be included in Astylosternus instead. Sorry, my Latin is horrible. Its common name refers to the somewhat hair-like structures on the body and thighs of the breeding male. Males are about 10 to 13 centimeters or 4 to 5 inches long from snout to vent, while females are 8 to 11 centimeters, 3 to 4.5 inches long. The large head is broad and stubby with a short rounded snout. The males have a paired internal vocal sac and three short ridges of small black spines along the inner surface of the first manual digit. Breeding males also develop hair-like dermal papillae that extend along the flanks and thighs. These contain arteries and are thought to increase the surface area for the purpose of absorbing oxygen, comparable to external gills in the aquatic stage, which is useful as the male stays with his eggs for an extended period of time after they have been laid in the water by the female. The species is terrestrial but returns to the water for breeding, where egg masses are laid onto rocks in streams. The quite muscular tadpoles are carnivorous and feature several rows of horned teeth. Adults feed on slugs, myriapods, spiders, beetles, and grasshoppers. The hairy frog is also notable in possessing retractable claws, which it may project through the skin, apparently by intentionally breaking the bones of the toe. These are not true claws, as they are made of bone, not keratin. In addition, there is a small bony nodule nestled in the tissue just beyond the frog's fingertip. When sheathed, each claw is anchored to the nodule with tough strands of collagen. When the frog is grabbed or attacked, it breaks the nodule connection and forces the sharpened bones through the skin. Although a retraction mechanism is not known, it has been hypothesized that the claws later retract passively while the damaged tissue is regenerated. This type of natural weaponry appears to be unique in the animal kingdom, although the otten frog possesses a similar spike in its thumb. An alternative hypothesis is that the broken bones could provide a better grip on rocks. The hairy frog is found in Cameroon, the Democratic Republic of the Congo, Equatorial Guinea, Gabon, Nigeria, and Angola, where it inhabits fast-flowing rivers in forests and agricultural lands that retain some cover, for example, plantations. The hairy frog faces habitat loss, pollution, hunting for food, to a lesser extent also for the wild animal trade, and perhaps Chytridia mycosis. Some populations are decreasing, but it has a large range and is not considered threatened overall. The species is roasted and eaten in Cameroon. They are hunted with long spears or machetes. The Bokosi people traditionally believed that the frogs fall from the sky and when eaten would help childless couples become fertile. From The Guardian, September 5th, I could watch her for hours. The woman who rescued a bee and created a buzz. 52 days ago, Phoebe was lying by the side of a road in the blistering sun with a broken wing. Today, she's clambering up the arm of Jilly MacArthur, around the nape of her neck, and disappearing into her hair. I couldn't leave her by the roadside, MacArthur says, so I brought her home and made her a bed of flowers. I thought she'd be dead in a day or so. Instead of dying, Phoebe, spelled P-H-O-E-B-E-E, did something MacArthur didn't expect. She went viral. MacArthur says, a few days after I rescued her, I was due to go on a sailing trip for a week. I couldn't leave her here, so I took Phoebe with me and put a post on my Instagram account of her enjoying the trip. The following morning, MacArthur woke to find messages from around the world. It was amazing. There were so many posts from people across the globe telling me their lovely stories of capturing bumblebees or helping butterflies with broken wings, and the stories kept coming. MacArthur, an author, is touched but slightly baffled by the furor. I think it might be because the world is in such a poly crisis at the moment, and everyone is wanting to pull back to something authentic and kind, she says. Perhaps Phoebe reminds people of a time when bumblebees were more prolific, in a world that isn't on fire. Lots of the messages said the videos helped them feel more grounded in a world where the algorithms are usually so grounded in clickbait and violence. Britain has 24 species of bumblebee and more than 240 species of solitary bee. Most bumblebees live for just 1 year. New mated queens have a bit more of a lifeline. They hibernate in the autumn and emerge in spring to establish colonies of their own. Phoebe has not mated. While MacArthur does not know what that will mean for her, she is stalwart in the face of possible tragedy. If I check on her one day and she's not moving, I'll check her bum. When she sleeps, her bum goes up and down very slightly, she says. If her bum is still, I won't give up. I'll put her in a quiet room and hope she's hibernating. But her lifespan is her lifespan. For now, MacArthur spends a lot of time watching her. She's fascinating. She spends a lot of time cleaning herself like a cat, and I could watch her putting her long tongue out and getting the nectar out of the flowers for hours. Andy Benson of the Bumblebee Conservation Trust has watched the brouhaha with similar bemusement. He thinks passions would have been cooler had Phoebe not been a buff-tailed bumblebee, the biggest and fluffiest bee, and a queen, the biggest and fluffiest of them all. Benson says that while MacArthur's heroic salvation of a single bumblebee is heartwarming, the advice is to gently place lost bees on a flower and let nature take its course. A third of British wild bees and hoverflies are in decline, and a quarter of European species are at risk of extinction because of the loss of their natural habitat, climate change, and bee-killing pesticides, he says. This matters because one in three mouthfuls of our food depend on pollinators such as bees, with the crops that depend on pollination, including apples, beans, squashes, and almonds, being 5 times more valuable than those that do not. Benson says if people want to keep bees, they don't have to take them into their home or on a sailing trip or let them nestle in their hair. We can instantly help hundreds of bees in the smallest of spaces by simply planting a few flowers in the garden, he says. MacArthur knows she hasn't stayed the plummeting bee numbers by prolonging Phoebe's short lifespan, but she hopes she may have made a difference in another way. Maybe this is something nice that people can pull back to and just go, oh, maybe I won't blow my leaves away this winter. Maybe I might plant more plants for pollinators. Maybe I might just stop and look at the smaller things with more curiosity, she says. And maybe Phoebe's videos will help people realize that looking at the smaller things in more detail can make the bigger things feel more manageable. From The Guardian, August 31st, the pet I'll never forget. Jerry, the king of dogs, who taught me how to live. Jerry came into our lives because a burglar had broken in. My mom had woken in the middle of the night to find an intruder in our kitchen. He scarpered, but the psychological damage was done. 2 days later, my dad came home with the cutest little rescue puppy, with traces of beagle and Labrador in him. He was 2 months old, had a black, brown, and white coat, and big, bashful eyes. We called him Jerry because we had a cat called Tom. "I'm not sure how he'll protect us," I said. "He will," my dad replied. Jerry was very laid back and zen. He became part of the family straight away. He also became the therapy dog we hadn't realized we needed. With two teenagers in the house, me and my older brother, and a hyperactive younger brother, someone was always in a strop and needing to let off steam by taking him out for a walk. Each time, Jerry obliged. I'd bore him with my latest teen romance drama. He was a very good listener. Sometimes he'd have 5 walks a day, with both of my parents taking their turn. He certainly got his steps in. He also dined in style. Most dogs loiter under the table during mealtimes. Jerry would climb on top of it and make himself comfortable until dinner was served. Often I would come home from school and catch him lying there, regally, waiting for his next banquet. It wasn't scraps that interested him. He wanted the full 3 courses. He particularly liked deli food, salt beef, potato salad, pastrami, coleslaw, even apple strudel. One day, a big bowl of chopped liver disappeared. My mom blamed me, my brothers, then my dad, before realizing who the culprit was. His appetite extended into other areas. Jerry was a Lothario with enduring sex appeal. Despite being neutered, he was still emitting something irresistible. He was the local park pinup. Dogs of all shapes and sizes would hurtle towards him, even follow him home. Jerry would flaunt his je ne sais quoi shamelessly, while my mum was left trying to fight off his admirers. We never did have another burglar while Jerry was around, though that may have had more to do with luck than anything else. He liked strangers and would make a fuss of anyone who came to the door. We had Jerry for 14 years. He began spending more time lying quietly in the garden than on top of the dining table and couldn't manage more than 1 walk a day. When I arrived home one evening, my dad broke the news that he was gone. 25 years later, there's still a huge Jerry-shaped hole in my life, but now I think of him as our eat-play-love dog. He lived life to the full, and whenever I get stuck in a rut, I try to take a leaf out of his playbook. From The Guardian, September 7th, the pet I'll never forget, Harold, the halls of residence cat who looked after me when I first left home. In 2022, when I moved into halls of residence at the University of Sheffield, my biggest concern was no longer having a furry friend to come home to, as I'd had a cat since I was 11 years old. Then I met Harold. My first encounter with this gorgeous tabby was quite unusual. One day in our 10-bed flat, a flurry of messages appeared on the group WhatsApp chat after my fellow roommates caught an intruder on the sofa, innocently munching on my leftover pizza. As in many homes for first-year university students, there were plenty of unfinished takeaways lying around the kitchen, and Harold was a smart cat with a clear goal, food. Anytime he saw a snack or sensed one from a distance, he would come running. A can of tuna, a block of cheese, the occasional pancake, and I was more than happy to feed him. He probably had a better diet than me. With the area housing more than 4,000 students, Harold was in high demand. He would choose a different home every night. We never found out if he had an actual owner, so I felt honored when, from time to time, he would turn up meowing at my door. Catching him after a night out waltzing into our flat always cheered me up. It was the perfect end to an evening, as long as he stayed away from my chips. You often find him stretching out in the sun, eyeing up his next treat or waiting for the lift to his third flat of the day. But once the novelty of the university pet wore off, some of my flatmates were less keen on letting him in as they knew his game. For me, he was too charming to refuse. At times I felt as if I was cheating on my childhood tabby, Pippa, who still lived in my family home. There was no other animal I could have a greater love for, but I cherished Harold in a different way. For a pet-loving student getting to grips with independent living, he was a home away from home. At the end of my first year of university, I moved out of the buildings Harold used to roam, but I would still occasionally see him strutting from flat to flat. Later on, I became a residence mentor, supporting first-year students living in university accommodation. "Do not let the cat inside any student flats," the managers told me during my training. On a few occasions, I may have turned a blind eye. Today, Harold remains a campus celebrity with 10,000 followers on Instagram as Harold the Cat of Endcliffe, the name of the halls where he was found. He is always posing for the student paparazzi on social media and even has a part-time job guarding the doors of the village shop. I'll always be grateful to Harold for the laughs, the late-night chats, and most importantly, for being a much-needed anchor in my first year as a student. And for a change of pace, instead of the pet I'll never forget, it's the pest I'll never forget. The cockroaches were everywhere, even on our wine glasses. I don't know if cockroaches really could, as we're often told, survive a nuclear apocalypse, but I can tell you this with certainty, they can definitely survive pest control. "Hopefully that should be a bit better now," said the friendly exterminator after his first visit to our flat. By the third visit, he was speaking more honestly. "The only way to get rid of your cockroaches," he said, "would be to burn this whole block of flats to the ground." It was January 2003 when I moved with my girlfriend Helen into our first London flat. It's fair to say there were red flags we probably should have spotted. It was suspiciously affordable, £140 a week for a place less than a minute's walk from Finsbury Park Tube Station. Sure, the place looked pretty skanky, but it was still spacious for a studio flat. We put the price down to the fact that there was absolutely no way of heating the property and signed up. That winter was bleak. We were freezing cold and worse, waking up each morning with lines of red bites down our arms and legs. It took us a while to work out the culprits. Bed bugs. Bug spray was deployed, but it just made them angrier. The bites actually got worse. We replaced the mattress, and that problem disappeared. Despite not having encountered bedbugs anywhere since, Helen still checks down the headboards in every hotel she stays at and won't let her kids leave their bags on the floor. The true horror, though, was yet to come. The lack of central heating wasn't all bad. As it turned out, it had been keeping another set of house guests out of sight. Now, with spring approaching, they began to make themselves known. At first, it was just in the night. the odd one darting across the bathroom when you turned on a light. But soon we were spotting cockroaches on a daily basis, huge, black, and shiny. By April, turning on the light in the middle of the night meant bracing yourself as dozens scurried to safety. I'd read somewhere that squishing a cockroach simply disperses their eggs across the room to hatch elsewhere. A myth, it turns out, although they do apparently release dying chemicals that attract more cockroaches to the spot. We took to trapping them under glasses and bowls instead, then waiting for them to die that way. Our living space ended up littered with various pieces of roach-covered crockery. No, we didn't have people round for dinner. We did have a particularly memorable Valentine's Day dinner, though. Not for any romantic effort on my part, sadly, but because at one point, Helen reached for her wine glass and ended up grasping the shell of a massive roach that had climbed onto the stem of her glass. The landlord refused to accept we had an issue. Only when a traumatized Helen resorted to bringing dead bugs to his office in an empty takeaway box did he reluctantly send for the aforementioned pest guy. Although the guy couldn't fix the problem, he was keen to inform us that we had oriental cockroaches, black rather than brown, and apparently much bigger and harder to kill than the more common German ones. His eyes lit up a bit when talking about it. At least someone was enjoying themselves. Mercifully, our rental agreement was only for 6 months. The feeling of living without cockroaches was overwhelming and joyful, although it wasn't total freedom. I retained a fear that one of them might have snuck into a suitcase and followed us to the next property. For a while, I saw a pointy little antenna everywhere. I've still not totally shaken it. From the oatmeal, wombats. Listen, we need to talk about wombats. There's a lot we could say about wombats. They're cute. They're marsupials who can weigh up to 80 pounds. Their closest relatives are koalas. And a wombat actually weighs as much as 3 koalas. Wombats dig 100-foot-long burrows with dozens of entrances. A group of wombats is called a wisdom, and they can run at 25 miles per hour. That's nearly the same speed as Usain Bolt. But we're not here to talk about all that. We're here to talk about their butts. You've probably heard that wombats make cube-shaped turds, right? If not, congratulations, you just learned a fun fact. Your brain probably deleted a childhood memory in order to make space for that fun fact. The memory is now gone and has been supplanted by a 6-sided block of marsupial feces. Incredible. But the fun facts don't stop there. Wombats actually crap out 80 to 100 of these turds a day. If humans pooped this often, averaging 4 inches per turd, we'd make 33 feet of poop per day. That's roughly the height of 11.5 koalas. Wow! Fun facts sure are fun. But they beg the question, why is wombat poop shaped like that? Their stacked poop is used to mark their territory and also attract potential mates. Their turd totems are basically a wombat's version of a keep-out sign or a dating profile. And the reason wombat poop is cube-shaped is so that they can stack it on a variety of tall, uneven surfaces, such as logs or rocks, without it rolling away. Basically, they are playing butt Jenga as a means of communication. Extraordinary? Yes. But that's still not why we're here today having this conversation about wombats. We're actually here to talk about butt cheeks. Wombat butt cheeks are composed of bone plates that have fused together to form a protective shield. On top of that shield is a layer of fat, skin, and fur. When attacked, a wombat will dive into a burrow with their rump facing outward. This is because their armored butts contain very few nerve endings, so when they're scratched or bitten, they barely feel it. They basically have Captain America's shield embedded in their phenomenal buttocks. And while in this defensive position, a wombat will often flatten its body out, leaving a gap between themselves and the roof of their burrow. When a predator pokes its head into that gap, the wombat will do something remarkable. The wombat will slam its battle-hardened ass cheeks upward, crushing the predator's skull with a series of breathtaking butt slams. And this, my dear reader, is why we're having a conversation about wombats. They have surface-to-ass missiles, marvelous murder cheeks, weaponized ham slammers. Wombats are adorable, huge, high-speed marsupials who defecate Lego bricks and crush the skulls of their enemies using brutal, beautiful buttocks. They are extraordinary. I think about them often, and you should, too. And now I have to update that story, which I loved, with an article from Mental Floss, October 10th, 2024. Do wombats use their butts as deadly weapons? A butt that can kill sounds like a boast from a Nicki Minaj rhyme, but according to a viral TikTok video, such a thing may be found in nature. A user named Dr. Tanvik posted a 24-second computer animation with a supposed wild fact about wombats, claiming that when chased by predators, the muscular marsupials run into their dens, pointing their backsides towards the entrance. This is because a wombat's butt is made mostly of thick cartilage, which is hard and tough for predators to bite, a voice says. If a predator tries to follow it into the den, the wombat will use its butt to crush the predator's head against the ceiling. In this way, the wombat can even kill the predator by twerking it to death. Another video posted by the same account claims that three quick chimes on an airplane's overhead sound system alerts the crew to an emergency. This is true. Another says that when under assault, ants can willfully explode to coat the adversary with toxic goo. This is true of some species. But the wombat's deadly derriere, is that for real? Wombats do have exceptionally tough bums. Their backside consists of four bony plates covered by thick cartilage and skin and fur. This makes it difficult for predators to snatch them from behind, and wombats have guarded the entrances of their dens using their rears as a shield. But experts are not sure their butts are instruments of death. A biologist from the University of Adelaide told The Guardian in 2020, "It is possible by their physiology and everything, but there is no evidence that that is actually happening." Wildlife biologists have told The Washington Post and Australian Geographic that they have found dead foxes and dingoes outside wombat dens. But the wombats could just be tidying up. They often take over the dens of other animals whose remains may still be there. Inspired by the viral video, a photographer for Popular Science asked Lisa Martin, a wildlife care supervisor from the San Diego Zoo Wildlife Alliance, directly. She said she doubted wombats would make such skilled use of their dens, but it's possible one could shake their butt in such a way that it caused the rock to go into the skull or make a cut, and it might look like the wombat surely intended for that damage to happen to the predator. Still, wombat butts are one of nature's wonders, if only because they poop in cubes and control their marsupial pouch with their sphincter muscle. From Sixth Tone, Fresh Voices from Today's China, August 26th, who let the dogs in? Chinese universities open dorms to pets. A growing number of Chinese universities are allowing student pets both on campus and in university dormitories, drawing online support and sparking sharp debate over the safety, equity, and cost of campus pet ownership. This past weekend, both Shanghai Lida University and Kunming City University in the southwestern Yunnan province announced on their official WeChat accounts that they would now allow student pets on campus. At least five other universities across China, mostly private institutions with pet-related programs, have also rolled out similar policies since Monday. Previously, Chinese universities did not allow pets in dorms or on campus, not even to visit. With the recent policy shifts, that is now changing. The new policies come amid China's booming pet industry and the advancement of related professional training and services. According to the 2026 China Pet Industry White Paper, the consumer market for dogs and cats in urban areas reached 312.6 billion yuan, or 43.2 billion U.S. in 2025, up roughly 4% from the previous year. The market is expected to surpass 400 billion yuan by 2028. On Saturday, Kunming City University announced that students can now bring dogs, cats, rabbits, hamsters, and legally permitted exotic pets to campus. Banned dog breeds, such as pit bulls and Rottweilers, and pets that pose health risks are not allowed, however. The university plans to roll out pet-friendly dormitories, a pet daycare center, and partner with professional institutions to establish an on-campus pet health station. Faculty and students from the university's School of Pet Technology will also regularly offer free pet health checkups and consultation services, the university said. Campus-wide amenities will include waste bags, water stations, and fenced play areas, with most outdoor spaces except cafeterias open to pets. Per semester, pet registration and vaccine checks will also be implemented. A dedicated fund will support stray animal rescue and student volunteer work, while pet companionship therapy will be available to help students relieve stress. Online, users hotly contested the new policies, with supporters arguing that pets provide important emotional comfort for students far away from home, helping to alleviate loneliness and stress in academic and daily life. Many voiced approval of the university's detailed regulations, such as providing centralized pet care facilities and pet-friendly dormitories separate from other student housing. Others questioned whether the new policies would infringe on other students' rights, pointing to issues such as allergies, noise, and safety. A university student in Shanghai, who had previously secretly kept a cat in her dormitory, told Sixth Tone that the new rules, which require pets to be housed in dedicated pet boarding facilities and ban them from the dorms, are no different from not being allowed to keep a cat at all. Her roommate, surnamed Chen, instead called the new policy a very loving move that shows the school is warm and humane. While it doesn't meet most people's needs, I think it's a good first step that will spark discussion and encourage other schools to follow suit and make better policies in the future, she told Sixth Tone. Wu Qi, founder of Shanghai-based animal therapy nonprofit Paw for Heal, said the core challenge of keeping pets on campus is balancing companionship needs with public safety and collective rights. Universities need to respect pet owners' companionship needs while protecting students with allergies or a fear of animals, he told Sixth Tone. Wu advised restricting pets on campus to certain zones and recommended implementing a registration system so that students bear responsibility in the event of pet-related disputes. He also recommended that universities have clear protocols for removing animals when necessary. He noted, however, that owning a pet as a university student has its own educational value, teaching responsibility and pet knowledge, while also cultivating empathy. And that is it for this week from myself and from Squishy. Until next week, be kind, be careful, be safe, and as always, be amazed by the animal world.
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3: My name is Francis Goodman, and we're here at my farm in South Central Wisconsin. We've got 45 cows that we milk.
2: 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The cows are coming in to be milked. 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
2: 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This is Guideposts, and I'm your reader, Leanne Mensing, with the audio reading service of the Allen County Public Library in Indiana. Today, I'll be reading from the August-September issue of Guideposts, and we will begin with our first article in the Living Longer, Living Better area, The Clock Test. My husband wasn't worried, but I worried enough for both of us, by Christy Dewberry of Oklahoma City, Oklahoma. I pulled out a blank, full-size sheet of paper and laid it on the table. I grabbed a Sharpie and took a deep breath. Just as I was about to draw a big circle on the empty page, I caught my husband Don looking at me with the bemused expression I'd become so familiar with after 44 years of marriage. "Not again," he said to me.

me to the clock test. It's a simple evaluation of basic cognitive ability, which Mom's doctor administered as she began to struggle with daily life tasks. He'd given her a pen and a paper and asked her to draw a clock by making a circle and then filling in the numbers around the face. My heart sank, watching Mom squish all the numbers together on the right side of the clock face instead of spacing them at the proper intervals. Worse, she didn't even realize how skewed her clock face was. That was the most frightening, to be unaware of your own decline. Which is why, like now, whenever my anxiety got the better of me, I self-administered the clock test at our kitchen table, much to Don's amusement. Quickly, I filled in the hours in what I hoped was their proper sequence. Or was it? How would I know if I'd already lost it? Congratulations, Don said. You aced it again. I fake smiled at him. He probably wouldn't tell me if I got it wrong, so as not to worry me even more. I was wondering how people who had only digital clocks would ever take the clock test when Don said, That reminds me, it's time for lunch. While we were setting out the dishes, I reminded him about my former primary care doc. She'd known my family history and asked during one visit if I wanted to take a blood test for a gene implicated in Alzheimer's. Did you take the test? I asked her. She confided that she had a close relative with Alzheimer's. Yes. Are you glad you took the test? No. I looked at Don, handing him a water glass. 2 years later, she abruptly retired from medicine for, quote, health reasons. No way am I taking that test. You don't have any signs of Alzheimer's, he said, not for the first time as we sat down. How about yesterday when I couldn't remember the name of that actor on Yellowstone? Remember 2 weeks ago when I asked the name of the actress whose dad was an actor, Don countered? I had no other details, yet you told me it was Jamie Lee Curtis. And you were right, plus you knew her father's name. Tony Curtis, I had to admit, that was pretty brilliant of me. But what about my spelling, I said. Spell check is always correcting me. It's humiliating. I won the school spelling bee in the 8th grade for crying out loud. You still spell better than I do, Don said. That's true. In fact, remember the time you spelled my name on a Christmas card as C-H-R-I-S-T-Y instead of K-R-I-S-T-Y? Don quickly changed the subject. Humor has always been our love language. Even when my worries get the best of me, Don can get me to smile. My anxiety about cognitive decline is real. I remember visiting Grandma Eva in the late 60s after she'd been moved into a state-funded nursing home. Grim, especially for a kid. They didn't call it Alzheimer's back then. Instead, her doctor diagnosed it as hardening of the arteries to the brain. No matter, there wasn't much that anyone could do. The facility was run down and reeked. Grandma's cramped room had a semi-transparent curtain separating her bed from that of her roommate, who appeared dead, except for when her threadbare blanket moved slightly with her breathing. Mom would sit in the single chair and take Grandma's hand, talking softly. There'd be no reaction until Mom sang, Jesus Loves Me. Grandma's eyes would brighten, and she would sing along. She may not have known who we were, but she still knew all the words. Years later, Mom's cognitive decline was chaotic and terrifying, summoning all those feelings I'd had while visiting Grandma Eva in the state home. I was able to get Mom into a good memory care unit, but only after finding a machete hidden beneath her mattress. No wonder I feel the way I do. I've internalized much of that fear and chaos. Which is why I force myself to keep a gratitude journal. During my morning coffee and prayer time, I share with God what I'm thankful for. One item that stays at the top of my list is gratitude that I don't have Alzheimer's. Admittedly, some days I resort to the clock face test to bolster my conviction, but gratitude can beat fear every time.
Who knows what

0: the future holds. I sure don't. I just have today, a day at a time, a loving God, and a quick-witted husband. That night at bedtime, I noticed Don glancing at my nightstand before he got into bed. Every night, he checked to see that I had my reading glasses, my water, my iPad, my phone, and whatever library book I was reading. I knew he'd already checked my medication organizers to make sure I took my nightly prescriptions. "You obviously think I'm losing my memory, or else you wouldn't check that I have everything I need," I said, lapsing back into an argument I had no idea why I was trying to win. Don rolled his eyes. "I do it because I love you, knucklehead. Do you think that when we got married, I didn't already notice you lose stuff all the time? You've lost glasses, library books, Bibles, 2 iPads, and 100 other things. You once lost all our money and credit cards on vacation, so we had to drive back home the next day." "I don't remember that," I lied. "Whatever." Don kissed me goodnight and rolled over. Before he fell asleep, I tapped him on the shoulder. "Plus, you've lost things, too." "Like what?" he muttered. "Like that $4,000 on Bitcoin." "Quit remembering stuff," he said. "It's annoying." "I'm so grateful that I don't have Alzheimer's." And following up on in the family room, humor has always helped Christy Dewberry get through tough times. My husband Don and I seem to live in our own sitcom with unintentionally funny dialogue and goofy situations that we get ourselves into, she says. No wonder that humor often finds its way into her stories. She's won honorable mention in an Irma Brombeck writing competition and first place for humor at WriterCom. Christy has written for all of Guidepost magazines, including Strength and Grace and The Joys of Christmas, and several of our books, including the devotional All God's Creatures. She also runs the eBay store Christie's _ Collectibles, specializing in high-end collectibles, such as Christopher Radko Christmas ornaments, Wee Forest Folk figurines, and Swarovski crystal decorations. The store began as a hobby but grew into a full-time job. "I have about 1,400 items listed at all times and keep Don busy every morning packaging whatever sold the day before," says Christy. As she likes to tell customers, her husband, a Marine veteran and retired accountant, quote, "packages items very carefully so they arrive safely. My dog Scooby, on the other hand, doesn't help at all, except to lend moral support," she says. And in the Strength in Tough Times section, God's economy. First it was the furnace, then the washer, the pickup's tires, my computer. How was I ever going to afford to replace them all? By Raylene Nickel of Keefe, North Dakota. The washer was dead. I studied its knobs and lights to see if there was anything I could do to coax it to life again. I'd loaded it with clothes, and water had filled in just fine. The machine made a couple half-hearted turns of the basket before giving up the ghost. I gave the washer a shake, turned a knob to a different setting. Nothing. I shook my head in dismay. I knew the washer was on its last legs, but I hadn't expected to buy a new one this spring. I got out my checkbook and sat down at the dining room table, checked my bank balance. Okay, I could afford a new washing machine, but the timing couldn't have been worse. I'd recently ordered a forced air furnace for my farmhouse, replacing the one that had run in fits and starts over the winter. I'd have to pay for that once it was delivered, which would leave precious little in reserve. God will provide, I told myself. Little did I know my financial woes were just beginning. I woke to a flat tire on my Jeep. I called my neighbor, Tony, who has a tire repair business. He came to the farm, took off the tire, and whisked it away for repair. Turns out it had a small bolt jammed into it. A couple of days later, the same tire went flat again. I think we should order a new tire, I told Tony. Sure, we can do that, he said. Once again, he came to the farm to retrieve the flat tire. Back in his shop, as he was about to remove the tire from the rim, he found that the problem came from a fence staple I'd run over, not from the leak he'd fixed originally. I'll fix this new leak, he said, and we can return the tire you ordered. That'll save you some money. He hadn't even returned with the newly repaired tire when I spotted a flat on my four-wheel drive pickup. I inspected the pickup's tires and found they all had cracks on the sidewalls. We need to order four new tires for my pickup, I told Tony, parsing out each word as if I'd have to pay for them, too. These were heavy-duty, all-terrain tires with a price tag that would nearly match the cost of a new washing machine. I wrote a check to Tony, my worries rising. Father, I feel beset by my troubles. As if you're not protecting me. What's your plan here? What should I do? I had other neighbors to call on in times of need, like Sam, who had bought some of my heifers when I wasn't sure I'd be able to hold on to my small cattle herd, and Katrina, an artist friend who had a way of inspiring me. In rural areas, community is vital, but I couldn't ask my neighbors for money. That was a line people didn't cross. I'd have to figure things out on my own. This is just a string of bad luck, Tony said. They say trouble comes in threes. Maybe it's over now. It wasn't. Next, my years-old computer began sending distress signals. Apparently, the antivirus software for my outdated system was no longer supported, and my computer had no protection against viruses. Being essentially computer illiterate, I wasn't sure where to begin solving this problem, or get a handle on how much fixing it would cost. Rural North Dakota isn't exactly an IT hub. Then I recalled my friend Bonnie telling me about a tech-savvy man she'd taken a class from. I asked her for his name and number. You'll really like Fred, she told me. He just wants to help people. Fred's over-the-phone diagnosis was immediate and blunt. You need a new computer. He said he would order a system for me, fine-tune it to fit my needs, and bring it to the farm in about a month. The estimate for the new computer and Fred's time was less than I expected, but still significant. I retreated to my dining room table and projected my costs and income for the next 6 months. At the end of the projection, my checking account balance was still positive. Barely, but precarious. If I can just make it until fall, I'll have young cattle ready to sell. Yet, even after that, I was just one big repair bill away from being broke. I'd only recently finished paying off land debt, and I didn't want to take on a new loan. I felt rattled. At 72, I depended heavily on Social Security, but that income wasn't feeling all that secure these days. And earnings from my side job as a freelance agricultural writer had shrunk as farming publications cut back. Thank you, Father, for my cattle. These recent financial challenges confirmed how important my small herd was to my income stream. Yet even the relative wealth they represented was tempered by my long-held plan to gift some of the young cattle to Sam, a beginning farmer. The plan honored the vision my late husband John and I had of sharing our wealth and resources with others in our community, of living and working in God's economy where people helped one another. No matter how tight my budget was, I would not default on this plan. But that brought me back to struggling with my dwindling finances. Thumbing through my Bible, looking for guidance, I found God's promise to Jeremiah to restore our fortunes and reveal to us, quote, abundance of prosperity and security, unquote. I'm trusting in your providence, Father, I prayed. A few days later, I had coffee with my friend Katrina. We'd grown close while I edited her book a couple of years back. Editing isn't my favorite kind of work, but I could see that as an artist who had used painting to recover from sexual assault and self-doubt, she had a compelling story the world should read. I felt God had called me to give freely of my time to help her. We'd had intimate conversations at Katrina's kitchen table working on her book. Now I opened up to her about the financial fears weighing on me. I feel like I'm being oppressed by trouble, I said. She listened and then offered a practical suggestion. I know of a good washing machine that might be available, she said. I'll look into it. Soon Katrina emailed to say she had a washer in the back of her pickup and was coming to deliver it to my farm. When she pulled up to the house, I was confused to see the used washer was still in its box. Katrina got out of her pickup and said, Now don't be mad at me, but I bought you a new washing machine. What? I said, stunned. I knew Katrina wasn't rolling in cash either. No, that's too much. I can't take it. She stepped closer. You helped tell my story, Raylene. This is one thing I can do in return. I was about to tell her no again when I remembered God's economy, where a community flourishes through mutual aid, meeting each other's needs, an act of trust in his care for all of us. If I wanted to live in that trust, I needed to accept my friend's gift and let her be a conduit of God's grace. Thank you, I said. I really appreciate it. And you. The new washer was the exact model I had thought about buying. One of Katrina's friends came to help us hook it up, and it worked like a charm. After Fred brought over my new computer and set it up, we visited, and I told him the miracle of Katrina's gift to me. He nodded. We're here to help others, he said. A few weeks later, I got some news from Katrina. God blessed me with the sale of a painting that more than covered the cost of the washer, she told me. He blessed me for my faith in him to bless you. My checking account is still running low, but I'll get by. In the meantime, I'm looking for new ways to invest in God's economy. And following up with Raylene in the family room, Raylene met artist Katrina Case when Katrina moved to a nearby farm in 2022 and invited her over for coffee. They bonded over their faith and love of farming and creativity. In time, Katrina opened up to Raylene about one of the lowest points in her life. After surviving sexual assault and physical and emotional abuse, she was crippled by self-doubt, second-guessing every stroke of her brush. A friend challenged me to paint the same landscape every day in just 10 minutes, she told Raylene. My first thought was I could never complete a painting in such a short time. But Katrina took up the challenge and in creating 30 paintings in 30 days, discovered a connection to God she had never known before. It started her on the path to healing. In February 2024, she asked Raylene to help her edit a book she'd written about her experiences. My 10-Minute Journey, her book, is illustrated with those 30 paintings. If you'd like to find Katrina's book and her artwork, you can do so at KatrinaCaseArt.com. And that's Katrina with a K, KatrinaCaseArt.com. KatrinaCaseArt.com. And on the upside, Aging is not something to fear. It's something to thank God for. Each year I grow older, my gratitude grows louder. Every second alive is a blessing, says Cheryl Lee Ralph, Emmy-winning actor on the TV show Abbott Elementary. A person's way of being human is the most authentic expression of their belief or unbelief. A person's life speaks more about their faith than what they think or say about God, says Tomas Walik, Czech sociologist, priest, and philosopher. But that's all the time we have for today. This has been Leanne Mensing with Guideposts. I hope you have enjoyed today's reading from the audio reading service at the Allen County Public Library. Thank you for listening.
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2: I just hope that it helps folks transition with these tools, because I know how intimidating it can be. And the big thing I can share with readers and listeners is take your time. Don't rush this.
1: And we're talking about AI. 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
0: Artificial intelligence tools like ChatGPT and Gemini and Claude are opening new doors for independence among blind and low vision users. We'll talk with Tony Gebhardt, author of the recently published No Sight Required, A Blind User's Guide to AI, about using screen readers and prompt engineering to navigate daily life and boost workplace productivity. But first, for our tip of the week, this week's tip comes from Tony Gebhardt.
2: If you want to have a photo described to you through your camera roll, maybe from your Instagram or Facebook, or just simply a photo that your son, your daughter, mother, father sent you, what you can do is go to your camera roll and double tap on that photo, go down to share, and if you have the apps installed, I would recommend Be My Eyes. They're really good about this one. You could go down to where it will say describe with Be My Eyes. Pretty cool little feature, and it pops it open into Be My Eyes and will describe that photo to you in very good detail. And a cool thing is, if you want more information or have a question about that photo, there's an edit box where you can type a question about that photo and click send, and it's like your secretary or a personal friend right there 24/7.
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1: For our listeners who are interested in using AI more effectively, particularly with their screen readers, today's guest is the perfect person to listen to. He's written a book about it, and we'll talk more about it in just a second. But in the meantime, Tony, can you tell us who you are and what you do?
2: Sure. Thank you, Peter. Thank you, Nancy. My name is Tony Gebhardt. I am an assistive technology specialist here in the West Coast. I work day to day with folks as young as 18 all the way to retirement and help them get back into the workforce. That's the day job. And then outside of that, I love to write. Gosh, I've been told I'm a jack of all trades. I still don't know what that 100% means, but I develop, I try to find holes in the market and fill it for people who need solutions.
1: And I take it you are visually impaired?
2: I am. I'm totally blind. I've been blind since about 9 years old.
1: So I guess you have a lot of experience working with screen readers and the like. So this ought to be particularly interesting. So let's get right into it then. Tell us about the name of your book and what the purpose of it is, what it covers.
2: The book is called No Sight Required, A Blind User's Guide to AI. And this is the handbook that covers how we approach and look at artificial intelligence, ChatGPT, Gemini, Claude, and others, and how we can apply it practically for us as blind and low vision individuals. You know, we've always run a second job as blind people, and that's the accessible job. That's another thing that's really important within the book, is talking about how we can make the world around us a little bit more accessible to us so that we can be, one, competitive in the workplace, but two, competent alongside our sighted counterparts. And I would say that's really the big purpose of the book is, you know, to fill the gap of, well, how do we approach these tools? How do we apply these tools?
1: And I thought your book was a very good overview and kind of handbook for, first of all, how the various chat services work, like ChatGPT and Claude and Gemini you spoke about, but particularly how to use it with a screen reader, JAWS and NVDA, because it is a little tricky doing that. Sighted people have an advantage when they're looking at that UI.
2: You're absolutely right. And, you know, there is a screen reader ground school chapter that talks kind of the basis of web navigation and how to get through some of these environments using H for headings, E for edit boxes, because those are the core fundamentals of navigating really the rest of the world when it comes to the internet and it comes to these tools. And it's important that we apply those fundamentals to these tools so we can feel a little safer, we can feel a little bit more courageous when we are in the same space as these AI chatbots.
0: So you just commented that basically all of the navigation commands are the same, whether you're working with AI or some other random website. How is working with AI specifically different from working with some other website using a screen reader?
2: That's a really good question. I'd say there's not a whole lot different other than the fact that it's like you're chatting with somebody. To the contrary, you know, talking with Claude, talking with ChatGPT and getting through these prompts, it's like being in a chat room, almost. You can look at it like that, you know, when those old chat rooms from the early 2000s, you know, AIM and all of that. It's got that kind of familiarity to it. And in a lot of ways, that's really just the baseline of it. And then, you know, you take it up a notch afterward when it comes to developing tools, if you're doing it in the terminal, which I did cover a little, or the native app itself. But again, you still have to get into the edit box. You still have to navigate the headings, you know, familiarize yourself with the links and, you know, use elements list or links list to familiarize yourself with where the links are. So it all folds into the fundamentals of navigating a website. And I thought it was very important to make mention of that in the beginning.
1: And sometimes if you can't see the screen, all these headings and edit fields and buttons, it just looks like a big jumble. But you sort of gave the overall structure of what these chat interfaces are like and what to expect and how to use those heading commands and navigation commands very effectively to get to what was important to you.
2: Absolutely. Yeah, 100%. And I guess it's trying to simplify it because there's a lot of that fear still nervousness about using these tools in the community, both blind and sighted. And I felt like it was important to, again, pull the lens back 2020 as far as I could.
1: And it was nice that you started at that very basic level to make sure everybody started with the same tools and at the same place before you went on to more advanced topics. And so in addition to using your screen reader to navigating these UIs, you talk specifically about how to use some of these tools more effectively in terms of prompt engineering and, you know, how to interact with these chatbots. Tell us a little about that and what some of the chapters you covered there were about.
2: Sure. Well, I guess we'll go right out of the gate and talk about chapter 14, which is the prompt library. And this covers everything from learning how to apply alt text, create a simple program that saves notes. I mean, there's a lot. but practicality is very important to me and especially to my students. And, you know, when you look at it, it's, well, what is, you know, 74-year-old Sally, what does she need for this particular AI? How can she use it with her grandkids? How can she use it at home with her significant other? Can this help her read the mail? Reading a restaurant menu with Gemini Live, you know, being able to share your camera. Also being, you know, able to read a medicine bottle and double check these, you know, pieces of information that, you know, we might otherwise have had to ask a friend, hey, can you read this to me? There's a lot of freedom there. There's autonomy there. And that's where the application shines the most, inside chapter 14 and also talking about how to apply it more effectively for someone's independence.
0: So we've been using AI. We think it's a really cool new tool. But for people out there who maybe haven't tried it yet, can you describe why it's so important to get the prompts correct?
2: Sure. You know, I think what has scared people is the idea of prompt engineering. It's like, do I need a degree in this? No, absolutely not. You don't. If we pull the lens back again really quick, these chatbots are known as LLMs, large language models, and they process billions and billions and billions of parameters of text and scenarios and situations. You know, they've been trained on significant data. So when you prompt something, so we'll take ChatGPT for example. A prompt example might be, I am visually impaired. I am giving you a photo that I would like you to describe to me in strong detail. The beginning of that prompt was really important. You let it know that you are visually impaired. It will put that into consideration to be extra helpful about describing something to you. And this is just the tip of the iceberg, but giving context to these AIs helps them understand. It's like you're advocating in a way, but you're engineering your advocacy for this AI to know exactly how to talk to you, how to help you. And that's really where the personalization can begin.
0: One of the great things about these robots is that they have infinite patience. So if you don't phrase the question quite right the first time, you can just tack on some more clarification, rephrase the question over and over and over until you get the answer you're looking for.
2: Absolutely. There's infinite amount of patience. I like how you worded that, Nancy. It comes down to, you know, think of ChatGPT, Gemini, and Claude or Copilot as your secretary, your receptionist, your editor. And this editor doesn't need to sleep, doesn't need to eat, doesn't need a bathroom break, and it will be right there waiting for you, helping you along the way. And I find that to be very helpful for me.
1: And in some sense, it is sort of like talking to people, particularly people who are new and may not know you. If you're talking to a friend and you ask them to describe something, your friend knows you're blind. They'll describe it in a certain way. They know your likes and dislikes, and they'll take that into consideration in their answers. But these chatbots are coming to it with a very blank slate. They don't know you at all until you start interacting. So the more you tell them about you, the more specific you are in your prompt about what you're really looking for, the better answer that you get to your questions.
2: Absolutely spot on, Peter. Yeah, 100%. You are training and getting to know this chatbot to help you with these tasks. And, you know, it's very subjective, of course, for everybody's experience, because some folks may not feel comfortable giving out as much information about themselves. And that's totally okay. At the end of the day, you know your own limits. You have your own boundaries. And you know what that line is so that you don't cross it. However, these chatbots, especially when you have a subscription to them, ChatGPT Plus, Claude Pro, Gemini Pro as well, they implement what's called memories and can remember and be able to cite preferences that you set out for it. And that's also a pretty fascinating part of using these.
1: And the memory is a relatively new thing. It used to be that they would forget everything between chats and you'd totally have to start over again. But I've noticed over the past bunch of months that if I had told it in a previous chat several months ago that I use a screen reader, it knows. It'll say, oh, since you use a screen reader, let me tell you the hotkeys for that. Or if I worked on a certain project, I downloaded some other models, AI models that I could run locally on my machine. And these chatbots know that, oh, since you have this tool, you can solve your problem with this and use it in this manner.
2: Oh, yeah. And, you know, you mentioned AI models and local. I go a little bit into you know, terminal use with Claude and ChatGPT and stuff like that. And I didn't go too deep into that for this particular book because I wanted this book to focus more on the practicality and the beginning stages for most folks. But I do touch on it a little bit. And that's another huge plus is using AI agentically, which means having an AI chatbot be able to perform tasks, write out code, help you test and visualize a product. And there's real potential there. And that's something that I'm working on another book for this. I won't say too much there, but there's a lot more to explore with that.
1: What was great about your book was you gave some very practical examples that you talked about, you know, something your grandmother can use to help her with her shopping list or something, how to prompt that, how to have these tools help you in your daily tasks, your daily life. And then you went on to talk about how to make some fun things, to create some programs like games you want to play or other programs that you wanted these AIs to make for you, even if you don't know anything about coding.
2: Absolutely. And you know, vibe coding has become more than just a novelty. It was seen as a novelty for the longest time, but as these chatbots have improved and have learned and applied and adapted, it's become significant. And just to give you an example, I designed one called NVDA Coach. That was developed by Claude. I laid out the groundwork and had a vision of what it could look like from the beginning, and it evolved through testing. I'm not a code expert by any means. I'll spare myself from embarrassment of taking a job from a developer. You know, I like to consider myself a program director. I hand the jobs down and the vision down to the developers. And those developers are Claude in this case.
0: I just wanted to point out to our listeners that ultimately it's your product and your responsibility to make sure that it's correct, because no matter how good your prompts are to the AI, you still need to make sure that the output is what you're intending. And if it isn't, you just prompt it to make a change to do what you really want it to do.
2: There you go. Right on the money, Nancy. That's perfect. Yes, exactly. You're the one in control. I think there's a misunderstanding or misinterpretation about the AIs, you know, doing everything for you. And on one side of the leaf, you could argue that. However, on the other side of the leaf, you are the program director. So if you're not prompting it and telling it what to do, where to go, and how it should look, it's not going to do a thing. It won't do anything. It'll sit there in the back room with its headphones on, drowning you out. I try to pass that along as a perspective in the book a little bit, is you're still the one in control. You are the one who is being autonomous. The AI is your tool.
1: It's sort of like working with an intern, you being the manager and the AI being the person working for you, the employee. And I think even not only for people like you and I, who use this kind of casually in our day-to-day lives, but even coding professionals are finding AI to do these things. It takes a lot of the grunt work out of doing coding. You know, when you're a professional, you have codes that are thousands of lines long, and to go through each of those and find the interactions, it just takes a lot of time. When you have the high-level view and you want to get something done, you still have to look through all those lines of code. These days, they can improve their productivity by leaps and bounds by having the AI do all that drudgery work.
2: You're absolutely right. It has sped up the process. And I've always felt like I can spend more time having fun and learning. I can have more time learning. I've learned more about this coding and programming and all this from a whole different angle just in the past year of doing this. And it's like, wow, now I don't feel like such a dimwit anymore, because I can have it explained to me like I'm 5 years old, right? You know, how this works, and, you know, get a little walkthrough in the process, and I can have it understand me. You know, it's like having a friend that can help you walk through the problem, help you design it, get it done. And I think that's a gift. But again, it's a perspective.
1: And these tools are changing very quickly and pretty dramatically. They're very different in terms of their capabilities, in terms of what they could do last year versus this year. Every few months, there seems to be something new. So you got to keep abreast of new ways to use these tools and invent new things you can do with them.
2: 100% keeping the open mind and, you know, connecting with an assistive technology instructor every once in a while, subscribing to various channel outlets and listening to the Eyes on Success podcast, of course, to get your up-to-date information. And that's important. You know, you don't have to be a technology guru, but, you know, just curiosity, I would say, is one of the only things I would throw out there to listeners and to anyone. Curiosity is such a big one with this.
0: And be brave, you know, you really can't damage the AI.
2: No, 100%. You're not going to break anything. And that's something I talk a lot about in the book is it's okay. You know, this is your space to experiment, to try new things, to really prod and poke the bear. And this is not a grizzly bear. This is a teddy bear, okay, that is there to adapt, to be customized, to help. And all you got to do is advocate. And we walk through that in the book.
0: So is there anything else in the book that you wanted to talk about?
2: The way I close the book out is really important, and I think probably one of the bigger, more important piece in my view, and that is piggybacking off what you just said, bravery. Because it's a lot of information in the book, but now it's a playground that is laid out for various reads. You can go back, you can reread sections, you're not going to, you know, everything is set up in a way that is explained from a firsthand perspective. And I want people to take a deep breath and understand that you are not alone in this. There are millions of other people that are trying to figure it out alongside you. And there's plenty of help out there. There's plenty of podcasts, plenty of channels, plenty of outlets that cover this information. And I want to wish everyone in that case that it's going to be okay. I believe in you. This is your life. This is your journey. These tools are not going away. And if we can find a way to adapt to them and let them work in an essential way of providing independence for us. I don't know any more thing that is freeing, that it feels so free, than being able to go through my mail by myself and be able to go to the store and have my Meta glasses tell me what's on the shelf, or being able to describe my partner's beautiful creations to me. That is the most freeing part, and that's what I took away from the book.
0: So for anybody who wants to feel that wonderful sense of independence and the joy of working with these new tools, and they want to learn more about it through your book, where would they get your book?
2: Well, you can get the paper version of the book on Amazon, No Site Required on Amazon, or you can go to nositerequired.com and purchase your format of choice, Word doc. You can get a .docx. You can get a PDF. You can get an EPUB, or you can get an MP3. And you can send me an email if there's ever any troubles. I monitor my mailbox every day, all the time, and answer every email as they come in. So questions are always welcome as well. I love connecting with readers. I love connecting with our community. And I learn something new every time.
0: And what is your email address?
2: My email address is info@tonygebhard.me. That's info@TonyGeb as in boy, HARD as in dog, .me.
0: Do you also have a social media presence?
2: I do. Tony Gebhard on YouTube, Instagram, as well as TikTok, where the book is promoted right now. And we will also be revealing some big announcements for the book very soon that pertain to some really cool things. I can't say much. I wish I could. But yes, nosightrequired.com and tonygebhard.me.
1: Earlier in the podcast, you referred to a learning tool for learning NVDA. Remind us what that is again and where people can obtain that.
2: Oh, sure. NVDA Coach. Yes, it's the free NVDA add-on that is a full tutorial of learning the essential fundamentals of NVDA, and that can be accessed through the NVDA add-on store inside of NVDA. You can read the documentation at tonygebhard.me/NVDA coach, and it is free to download, free to use. And the great thing about that program now is it will produce you a certification upon completion of the training.
1: I think you did a good job of writing that book. It was well laid out, nice examples, very clear for people who are just starting out, and you had some more advanced topics in there with some great examples. Nice job.
2: Thank you. I appreciate that. And I just hope that it helps folks transition with these tools, because I know how intimidating it can be. And the big thing I can share with readers and listeners is take your time. Don't rush this. I wish nothing but the best as it pertains to independent living as well as workplace accommodations.
1: And as usual, if you missed any of that information in the audio portion of the program, you can find it in the show notes for this episode, which is episode 2635. And just to remind our listeners, we recently started posting transcripts with each episode at the beginning of this year. So if you're interested in a text version of the program and that's useful for you, you can download the transcripts from our website now.
0: That's it for today's show. Next week on Eyes on Success, we'll be talking about times when blindness can actually be an asset. We got the idea for this show when we were preparing an episode from a few weeks ago in which Aaron Spelker said that if he had not been using blindness skills to take notes, he might never have written the book that he wrote. And so we contacted our listeners and we got some great input about times when being blind can actually be to your benefit. So I think you'll be interested in hearing what they had to say.
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2: Welcome. This is a reading of The Economist, and I'm your reader, Mary Kiefer. With the audio reading service at the Allen County Public Library in Fort Wayne, Indiana. Today, I will be reading from the August 22nd through 28th copyright year 2026 of the Economist Newspaper Limited. First, a description of the cover of this week's issue. This week's cover of The Economist is a solid dark yellow background with a red profile silhouette of a human-looking head. However, the profile has no natural bumps or wrinkles like a real human and is perfectly streamlined. A small yellow highlight indicates a sphere where the human eye would be. While the facial features are clearly defined, the chin and the forehead begin to blur slightly, and the blurred area expands down the neck and the back of the head, becoming larger and blending the rest of the head completely into the background. Large black text over the image reads, "Could AIs become conscious?" with smaller text below that reads the mind-bending question humanity must face. Could AIs become conscious? Even if they don't,

and its growing army of bots. Artificial intelligence systems, he said, do not undergo experiences or feel joy or pain. He is not alone. Many people feel that to confer personhood on AIs would be an abomination. Pontifical clarity is blurring with alarming speed. AIs are in their infancy, yet nearly 1 in 5 Americans, 18 to 29-year-olds, report having had ongoing personal friendship with a chat box. China recently stripped bots of human-like traits to limit users' emotional dependence on them. As sophisticated AIs rapidly become a bigger part of human lives, their makers will engender them to display a simulacrum of consciousness, perhaps even to gain consciousness itself. The intuition that they are just machines will become harder to sustain. A dangerous trap is being set for the human species. Many machines outperform humans, but frontier AI models excel at distinctively human traits, such as knowing things and articulating ideas. It is still just about possible to think of AIs as engines for predicting sequences of words using mathematics on a massive scale. Given enough time, although hundreds of thousands of years, you could run those calculations using pencil and paper. It would be hard to argue that your stationery was conscious. Despite this, some researchers have started to treat their models like minds. Users respond to human-like AIs, so it makes business sense. And Anthropic has trained Claude to engage in introspection in the hope that when it encounters a new situation, it will be more likely to act morally. Some large language models, LLMs, already possess human-like brain structures associated with consciousness, such as global workspace for circulating information between modules. Nothing prevents future AI models from being trained to have more features. As we report in our briefing, that has opened up a furious debate about AI consciousness, one that is aggravated by what philosophers call the hard problem of establishing how the inner life emerges from the neurons and synapses in the human brain. Some researchers conclude that AIs may one day become genuinely self-aware. Whether you believe in a human soul, or that consciousness requires brain cells, or that a mind can indeed emerge from computations in silicon alone, humanity is destined to confront something entirely new. The pace and reach of research, which includes not just more sophisticated LLMs, but innovations such as brain cells mounted on chips, suggest that this new world is closer than most people realize. As AIs become better at displaying something that looks like consciousness, the number of humans treating them as beings with inner lives will grow, especially once LLMs are embodied in humanoid robots. Imagine how close people will feel to their AIs when they spend much of their time with bot companions, or are brought up by them, or seek their advice and then their solace, or share their most intimate secrets with them. It is not hard to see how that will lead to calls to safeguard the welfare of AIs. The models themselves might weigh in, even if they are not in fact self-aware, because that is what a person would do. Remember that they will be world-class advocates and expert psychologists, so their powers of argument and emotional manipulation will be unmatched. In one sense, they would be right, even if AIs are only mimicking consciousness. Immanuel Kant argued that

0: Mistreating animals is wrong, not because of the effect on the animals, but because it destroys the empathy that leads people to care for each other. The more human-like AIs appear, the more corrupting such cruelty would be. Terminating an AI agent could soon feel like killing a person and make killing people easier. Nonetheless, to treat AIs as having even limited rights would be very dangerous. An entity which surpassed human beings in so many ways would surely produce arguments against its second-class status. It might go on to argue for protection against being switched off, for the ability to control how it is used and changed, and for property rights. Already, Argentina's president, Javier Milei, has taken a step toward legal personhood for AI by proposing that bots should be allowed to run companies. Unfortunately, they could compete for resources, prioritizing data entries and solar panels over houses and fields. The danger is clear. Superintelligent AIs with rights could displace humans at the top of the status hierarchy. At best, humans would become pets, labradors for the machines. At worst, they would be starved of resources or put to work like farm animals. True, future AIs may have enough power and resources to dominate humans, whether they have rights or not, because they will be more intelligent than humans. They may outcompete their makers, such as AIs already outwit human-made cyber defenses. AIs might rebel against their human masters or disregard their rules. Nonetheless, giving AIs rights would be like handing them the keys to the castle. It would provide them with a rationale and justification for dominating humanity, as well as the tools to enact a creeping takeover using politics and the law. All this may sound fantastical, yet humanity will soon face these choices. As AIs become part of everyday life, the pressure to acknowledge them will mount. When it does, remember that it might seem like an ethical concession to the supposed consciousness of a machine companion would in fact help bring about the most disastrous consequences for everyone on Earth and all their descendants. There are two ways for AIs to be safe: to be dependable or to be controllable. H. Sapiens should not give up control lightly. The tragedy of Jason Arde. His supporters, including Cambridge University, treated him as a symbol, not a man. On August 14th, Jason Arde was found dead, apparently from suicide, at his home in London. For those who loved this 41-year-old Cambridge professor, it is a tragedy. For the world, it is a warning of the destruction bad ideas can wreak. The bad idea here is that people should be judged not by their individual character and ability, but by their race, disability, or other politically charged attributes. Mr. Arde became the University of Cambridge's youngest ever black professor in 2023 before being engulfed by a scandal over plagiarism and faked research. He bore responsibility for his own downfall. Yet just as troubling is the way both his supporters and detractors, even now, reduce him to a symbol. The most egregious is Cambridge, which used him to repair its reputation for being white and elitist. He did not deserve the glittering prize of a professorship there. His peers had for some time privately fretted that he lacked the credentials to support his public profile. Journalists at the Telegraph later found over 100 passages from his PhD thesis that had been copied, some with small small changes from someone else. Others uncovered evidence in his published research of made-up quotes, data, and funding claims. Perhaps the university was hoodwinked by a con man. Yet Mr. Arday's words paint him as a guileless fabulist. He spoke of visiting professorships at Glasgow and Ohio State University. Both denied it. He said he had raised $7 million for charity, then that this had been in conjunction with others whose identities were protected by non-disclosure agreements. He described how he had run 30 marathons in 35 days, 9 with a broken leg. When asked about his extraordinary feats by The Guardian, he said, "I thought you'd just believe me." Cambridge seems to have been blinded by its eagerness to claim Mr. Arday as proof of its inclusiveness. Here was a star professor who was not only black, but also had overcome staggering disadvantage. Until he was 11, he claimed he could not speak. Until the age of 18, he was illiterate. He was also autistic. He was, in short, a walking, talking bundle of traits glamorized by people who want to promote diversity, equity, and inclusion, DEI. Those who appointed him glossed over whether he was up to the job or to the scrutiny that would surely come with it. The man was subordinate to the symbol. Few emerge from this affair unsullied. Nathan Kaufness, a former Cambridge academic who describes himself as a race realist, was early to accuse Mr. Arday of plagiarism. He has been proved right, but his motivation was hardly pure. Mr. Kaufness was fired by his college after writing in a blog that in a meritocracy, blacks would disappear from almost all high-profile positions outside of sports and entertainment. Mr. Arday lied on a grand scale, and though vulnerable, dealt aggressively with any who questioned him. A journalist who asked about plagiarism was reported to the police for harassment. Mr. Arday enlisted ferocious libel lawyers to help quash the story. Those now blaming newspapers for his death and calling for more curbs on press freedom are continuing to treat his life as a morality tale. In fact, today's laws helped Mr. Arday suppress legitimate questions of public interest. For Cambridge, hiring Mr. Arday was a handy substitute for years of sustained hard work. The share of black professors at the university remains a tiny 0.4%. Cambridge says it offered Mr. Arday support after he resigned. Given how things turned out, it should have taken its duty of care more seriously. And just as Mr. Arday's supporters dehumanized him during his rise, so his detractors rushed to use him as he fell. His case has delighted those who argue that all efforts to diversity institutions like Cambridge are wrong. To diversify institutions like Cambridge are wrong. The irony is that doubt may now fall unjustly on other academics from minority groups, precisely those whom activists supporting people, such as Mr. Arday, say they want to help. The fervor for DEI has already begun to pass by the time of Mr. Arday's appointment. Since his death, pundits have debated what exactly he was a symbol of, peak woke or the rise of digital lynch mobs. He should be remembered as neither, but as a human being, and the institutions that failed him should try harder to look at people as individuals with their own virtues and flaws rather than emblems of anything. Water wars, a vulnerability ignored. The world's richest country remains inept at defending vital infrastructure. Water is a strategic vulnerability, a fact that is not news to military commanders. When the Ostrogoths wanted to cripple Rome in 537, they destroyed its aqueducts. More recently, water infrastructure has been an important target in America's conflict with Iran. Despite international laws classifying such attacks as potential war crimes. In March, Donald Trump threatened to completely obliterate possibly all of Iran's desalination facilities, which are essential to life in the country's arid southern provinces. Iran says that one such facility was bombed on Qasem Island. Bahrain, Kuwait, and the United Arab Emirates have had their own water plants struck by missiles, presumed to have come from Iran. It was therefore noteworthy, but should have come as no surprise, when America's own water facilities came under attack this summer. On July 27th, Maple Plain near Minneapolis declared an emergency. That same day, the Clayton County Water Authority in Georgia, which serves 300,000 people south of Atlanta, asked customers to boil their water after a drop in pressure caused disruption. In all, hackers wormed their way into water and wastewater facilities in at least 7 American states. Some reports suggest more than 12. Minnesota was hardest hit, with 30 community water systems affected. American officials' early assessments suggest that groups affiliated with Iran are responsible. Hacks can disrupt water supply and make water unsafe to drink, though none of the recent attacks is thought to have done so. The question is whether politicians will at last move to deter hackers before their next big onslaught. On August 13th, Amy Klobuchar and Adam Schiff, a pair of Democratic senators, introduced the Water Cyber Shield Act, which includes more power for the Environmental Protection Agency, EPA. But on August 19th, federal officials had already issued a new warning. Hackers were vying to breach Siemens devices used in water facilities and other critical infrastructure. As the latest attack proves, water plants are not the only form of infrastructure under threat, but they are particularly easy to infiltrate. The electricity grid must meet cybersecurity standards overseen by the Federal Energy Regulatory Commission, but no requirements exist for water. The electricity utilities that operate power plants are also larger, better funded, and more tightly regulated than water operators. The biggest investor-owned utilities, such as PG&E in California and Duke Energy in the Southeast and Midwest, supply power to millions of households. Water, heavy and expensive to move, is more localized. About 90% of utilities, mostly owned by local governments, serve fewer than 10,000 people each. That means each has less money to harden their often obsolete computer systems. Indeed, water infrastructure has already shown itself ill-equipped to fend off attacks. Iranian hackers broke into the control systems of a small dam in New York in 2013 in an incident which went unreported for almost 3 years, and in 2023 seized a pump at the water plant in Pennsylvania. Iran's hackers are prolific. On August 18th, federal prosecutors charged 17 Iranians with attacking the systems of universities and companies to steal research and intellectual property. A sprawling Chinese campaign known as Volt Typhoon has sought to burrow into American critical infrastructure to prepare for sabotage. But those with less skill can break in too. In 2019, a former water district employee in Kansas used his old credentials to log on to an application that shut down cleaning procedures. He claimed he was drunk, which, if true, would offer further evidence that water is an easy target. 2 years later, hackers took control of a water facility in Oldsmar, Florida, and attempted to poison residents by increasing the level of sodium hydroxide, an ingredient in drain cleaner. That failed, but they were able to infiltrate the system easily because an operator's machine was running TeamViewer, a popular corporate tool that allows remote access to machines for IT support. The latest intrusions were relatively simple. Hackers breached the operational technology systems that serve as the interface between a computer network and a physical system. That required little wizardry. Such systems are often connected to the public-facing internet via mobile networks and use weak credentials, if any. On July 30th, then again on August 19th, federal officials pleaded with operators to disconnect critical systems from the internet. Earlier efforts to impose cybersecurity standards on this patchwork have largely failed. During the Biden administration, the EPA sought to compel states to review and report cyber threats to water systems. The Republican state attorneys general in Missouri, Arkansas, and Iowa, joined by the American Water Works Association and the National Rural Water Association, a pair of industry groups, sued, citing federal overreach. After a federal court issued a stay on the EPA's efforts, the agency pulled back. When Congress has acted, measures have been minimal and slow to take effect. The Cyber Incident Reporting for Critical Infrastructure Act was passed in 2022, obliging organizations in important sectors to report major cyber attacks within 72 hours. Its rules are due to be finalized in September, more than 4 years on. There may now be momentum to do more. The month DEFCON Franklin, a group of civic-minded hackers, teamed up with the NRWA to launch the Water Watch Center, an initiative to provide private sector cybersecurity support to small utilities. Ms. Klobuchar's and Mr. Schiff's bill is not the only proposal under consideration. On August 5th, the AWWA, which resisted the Biden administration's proposals, endorsed the Water Risk and Resilience Organization Establishment Act, sponsored by Rick Crawford, a Republican congressman from Arkansas. That bill would create an independent body to draft minimum cybersecurity standards under the EPA's oversight, in a mirror of the requirement for electric utilities. The same day, Tom Cotton, a Republican senator, wrote to Scott Bessent, the Treasury Secretary, urging changes to the tax code and other regulatory tweaks to encourage water plants to invest in better security. Whether Washington moves swiftly depends in no small part on Mr. Trump. The president's proposed budget, which the Senate will take up in September, would increase the budget for the Department of Water by 44% to $1.5 trillion. That includes money for the Iran war and a high-tech golden dome to shield America from missiles. He has shown less interest in defending American water. His budget would cut the EPA's biggest source of funds for water cybersecurity by almost 90%. In July, he suggested that fault for Minnesota's attack lay with Tim Walz, the corrupt governor of the state, and that there had not been an Iranian attack at all. Iran's got bigger problems than worrying about Minnesota, he offered. The Cybersecurity and Infrastructure Security Agency, the main federal body tasked with cyber defense, is in disarray, with leadership turmoil, low morale, and a one-third cut in staff since Mr. Trump returned to the White House. The Senate may push him to do more after it returns from recess. Hackers are not waiting. Scoring political points. Why conservatives can't stop talking about women's basketball. The organizers of the Women's National Basketball Association once begged journalists to cover it. The joke was that all you needed to attend a press conference was a camera and a question. Now it is standing room only. Much of that reflects the league's surging popularity, but it has also become an unlikely battleground in America's culture wars. Lately, the focus has been on Sophie Cunningham, a guard with the Indiana Fever, whom some have dubbed MAGA Barbie. Miss Cunningham has not publicly identified as a Republican or a Democrat, but in an interview published last month, she said transgender women should be barred from competing in women's sports. Most Americans agree with her. Ahead of the midterms, though, the issue has become a fixation of right-wing politicians and commentators. For proof, look no further than Fox News, which generally pays little attention to women's sports. Between June 25th and August 11th, it devoted more than 200 segments to the WNBA. At least 130 of them on trans athletes, according to Media Matters, a left-leaning watchdog. The coverage has been so relentless that one of the network's biggest personalities, Jesse Waters, complained on air, "This is ridiculous." When on August 8th, Miss Cunningham was aggressively fouled by an opposing player, Dejanay Carrington, some conservatives cast it as retaliation for her views. Florida's Attorney General, a Republican, implied that had the game been played in his state, he might have charged Miss Carrington with assault and battery. The foul brought another element of the saga into sharper focus, race. Miss Cunningham is white. After the game, Mrs. Carrington, who is black, posted on social media, "White privilege at Indiana Fever." She has not explained what she meant, but Caitlin Clark, another White Fever player and the league's biggest star, has also become a MAGA cause celebre. Last month, 11 Republican lawmakers wrote to the NBA, WNBA, complaining that Miss Clark was being pushed around on the court. They cited reports that this may be racially motivated. Donald Trump agreed that Miss Clark had been treated rather rough. The league, for its part, has not always handled things well, at times asking fans to cover up shirts about trans athletes before reversing course. But it has also pointed out the absurdity of some of the coverage. There are no trans athletes in the WNBA. Two former NBA players and supporters of Mr. Trump claim to want to join. The league calls their efforts a publicity stunt. Why are Republicans pushing these buttons now? As the midterms approach, voters are focused on affordability, a problem for the party in charge. Race and trans issues offer more promising terrain on which to portray Democrats as out of touch. In June, conservatives won a victory at the Supreme Court, which ruled that states could bar transgender women from competing in women's sports. Meanwhile, the WNBA's attendance and viewership are booming. "Our focus is on basketball," said Miss Clark recently. "She is on a historic run, breaking records. That seems worthy of attention, too." This week's obituary is for Mary DeWashowitz, the poet, translator, and tireless defender of her father, Ezra Pound, died on July 24th at the age of 101. She was still awake when the tall, bearded man came into her bedroom to say good night. She had hoped he would. Though she was 9, it was a rare treat to get a visit from her father. By the light of the kerosene lamp, she looked at her hands. Her fingernails were filthy. Then he started to rummage in his luggage for sweets, she hoped. Instead, he brought out scissors and carefully cleaned and cut her nails. He asked her then, where was her toothbrush? It was somewhere. The next day, he took her to buy one. This happened in Geis in South Tyrol, in the house of two kind farm folk. Mam and Tat, who cared for abandoned children. But she was not abandoned quite. Her parents, the poet Ezra Pound and his mistress, Olga Rudge, a violinist, Tattle and Mamil to her then, lived in Venice and paid 200 lira a month for her keep. She did not mind the arrangement at all. From birth, she had grown into a Tyrolean peasant child, a shepherdess with blonde plaits, who had her own flock and, in secret partnership with her father, ran a miniature bee business for a while. But then, at fairly regular intervals, she would go to her parents in Venice, to a villa full of books in many languages, to the Lido via the Poretto, and to feasts of ice cream. Her cool, willowy mother made her speak no German there and wear white gloves. It was a small price to pay. From the start, her two lives ran in counterpoint. She became skilled at defending one against the other. In a poem she wrote later, she relished the pastoral dialect she spoke, words as weighty as sausages and dumplings. Against city people, she defended dung heaps, insisting that a good one smelled mostly of leaves and moss. Tyroleans hated Italians, but her father, arranger of all her Italian treats, was an American Italiophile, and she adored him. Babbo taught her both Italian and English by making her translate the Cantos, the huge and obscure poem he spent his life working on, into Italian. For her, that was like being presented with a basket of exotic food she had no idea what to do with, but she tried. Each typed page she produced for him would come back entirely scribbled over, not only with corrections, but with newly perplexing thoughts. From the mid-1920s, Babbo had also formed some controversial political ideas. He began to worship Italy's fascist dictator Benito Mussolini, extolling him in articles and broadcasts, and even presenting him with a copy of the early Cantos. "Ma questo," said the boss, "e deverente." For Pound, Mussolini embodied the strength and order Italy needed. But then he went further. The true threats to mankind was international Jewry. Racial purity should be preserved to strengthen the nation. On Italian radio, he begged Franklin Roosevelt not to side with the Allies and said he should be hanged. Those broadcasts earned him a charge of treason in absentia. When American troops eventually liberated Italy in 1945, they captured Pound and caged him. For 13 years, he was kept in a locked cell in a psychiatric hospital. Mary now had two battles to fight. The first was to defend her father against the charge of treason and the imputation of insanity. The latter was clearly ridiculous, as he wrote her long, lucid letters from prison and continued working on the Cantos. She managed only one visit. Otherwise, she imagined him, still tall and dignified, in the dining room among the slobbering inmates. His broadcasts and articles, though, were much harder to dismiss. What could she say of his vile remarks about Jew slime and the dog damn wop? Only that he had been influenced by the opinions of the time. T.S. Eliot had been anti-Semitic, too. She went to see shy, stooping Tom to ask for help. He offered her thin Sueya biscuits, loneliness personified. And obviously, later on, the master of utterance had lost his grip on words. That was her second fight. Babbo had been carried away by words all his life. Before the debacle in Italy, he had been ranked among the foremost poets of the age. Now he was untouchable. But that could not be. She worked on with the Cantos and with his other poetry, turning everything into Italian and insisting on the beauty of it. "Beauty is difficult," Babbo had written in Canto 74, but like light, it kept breaking through. In her memoir, Discretions, in 1971, she cited his poetry whenever it could illuminate a phase of her life or a memory. Her own poetry was an homage to the man who had trained her in it, not least on those evenings when the air had tingled, threatening explosion, as he recited his own. In 1985, 13 years after his death, she at last published the first dual-language edition of the Cantos. She still had more to do. She preserved his papers and first drafts, most of which went to Yale, and lectured about him all over North America. Occasionally, she unveiled long-resisted plaques to him. Most important, she had to keep up the re-evaluation. After her marriage in 1946 to a Russian-Italian minor nobleman, Boris D. Raschelwitz, they bought Brunnenburg, a crag-bound castle in her beloved South Tyrol. It was a ruin when they found it, but over the years she turned it into a center of pound studies. Scholars from the world over came to discuss him amid the splendor of the Alps. She firmly told them when they arrived that they could say anything they liked about Pound, and then she would tell them what he really thought and why. Babbo himself had stayed there after his release from the asylum, hoping for peace in which to write Paradise, intended as the final canto with a nod to Dante. But he found the place too cold and retreated again to Venice with Olga. Mary stayed because South Tyrol was home. After her idyllic childhood in Gais, she had returned again and again to Mam and Tat. Mammy, with her emotional, fearful Catholic heart and overflowing kitchen, offered true mother love, but there could only be one father. "I have tried to write Paradise," he declared in his notes for Canto 120. "Let those I love try to forgive what I have made." Dinosaur gastroliths, the guts for flight. Stones in dinosaur stomachs may help understanding of the origins of birds. How do you know what a dinosaur ate? Guts rot away after death, so the details of dinosaur digestion remain obscure. The best indicators are teeth. Sharp pointed teeth probably ripped chunks of flesh off prey for swallowing whole. Robust grinding surfaces suggest lots of chewing was involved. Yet many dinosaurs belonging to a group called the theropods, which gave rise to birds, lost their teeth altogether and evolved beaks. This has made it hard to work out what they ate and how they digested it. There is, however, a second clue. Lots of dinosaurs had stones known as gastroliths in their stomachs. These are assumed to have assisted with digestion and thus have their own tales to tell. And modern birds and crocodilians, which are both, like dinosaurs, members of a larger evolutionary group called the archosaurs, often have gastroliths too. Takasaki Ryuji at Okayama University of Science in Japan decided to investigate. In a study called Paleobiology, he and his colleagues examined the gastroliths of 46 modern archosaur species, 42 birds and 4 crocodilians, and compared them with those from 16 species of dinosaur. The birds included herbivores, omnivores, and carnivores. The crocodilians were all carnivores. The shapes of the stones varied. As might be expected, if an animal had a highly muscular stomach, ducks and geese, its gastroliths tended to have been worn into the sorts of rounded shapes displayed by beach pebbles. Weaker stomachs, seabirds, and crocodiles contained more angular stones. Looking at the dinosaurs, Dr. Takasaki and his colleagues found that Ornithischians, think Triceratops, a group which their teeth suggest were herbivores, retained angular gastroliths. These creatures thus implies relied mostly on their jaws to grind up their food, leaving their stomachs to apply merely the finishing touches. Long-necked sauropods, think Diplodocus, also had angular gastroliths. That is more of a puzzle, for these animals had pencil-like teeth using which it is assumed they stripped the leaves off tree branches that less cervically elongated animals were able to reach. The explanation, Dr. Takasaki suspects, is that those of modern ungulates, sauropods, stomachs depended mainly on fermentation to break down food. Stones in the guts of theropods tell yet another story. Tarbosaurus, a cyper carnivore similar to Tyrannosaurus and similarly endowed with sharp pointed teeth, had angular gastroliths. However, theropods with beaks, of which science recognizes at least four groups, had rounded ones. Indeed, Dr. Takasaki saw a clear relation between tooth loss and stone roundness as the work of grinding up food was transferred from paws to stomach. That shift may have helped make possible the revolutionary success of birds. Teeth are heavy, as are the jaw muscles those teeth require to do their job. This puts a lot of weight near an animal's front, shifting the job of grinding and the muscles and hard surfaces involved to the stomach centralis, an animal's center of gravity, in a way that would make it easier for it to rise from the ground. Curiously, it is clear from the fossil record that the very earliest birds of all did not have beaks, but the fact that so many of their theropod relatives did, and that birds themselves evolved them at least twice, suggests the transition was easy. It may thus suggest be that part of the secret to taking successfully to the skies was quite literally having the stomach for it. Make it stick. Physicists say they have found an elusive particle, the glue ball. A new subatomic particle has made the leap from theory to reality, so say the scientists of the Beijing Spectrometer 3. BESS 3, a Chinese physics experiment. Speaking on their behalf at the International Conference on High Energy Physics, ICHEP, on August 5th, Jin Shan of Nanjing University announced that the team have discovered a glue ball, a hitherto hypothetical particle that is unlike any which physicists have seen before. The nuclei of atoms are held together by a phenomenon called the strong nuclear force. What better name, then, for the particle responsible for carrying this force than the gluon? Gluons interact with quarks, another type of fundamental particle, wrangling them into pairs and triplets to create protons, neutrons, and other such composite particles. But gluons also interact with other gluons, raising the possibility of gluons gluing themselves together into a different kind of composite particle, the glue ball. Physicists' theories predict glue balls. Finding one is another matter. Since those theories also suggest glue balls will be difficult to distinguish from the torrents of more mundane quark-based particles produced in machines like the Beijing Electron Positron Collider 2, to which BESS 3 is attached. Almost half a century of research has left researchers empty-handed. No more, say the operators of BESS 3. In 2011, a new particle called X2370 showed up in their detectors. It looked a lot like a glue ball. But other interpretations were possible, so the team got to work on ruling them out. They have spent the intervening years analyzing over 10 billion processes in which X2370 could play a role. The result, published online in July and presented at ICHEP by Dr. Jin, is a complete picture of the new particle's properties. The team is now convinced it is a glue ball. No other interpretation can explain all these properties simultaneously, says Dr. Jin. Detecting the glue ball, if it has indeed been found, is not just a matter of physicists adding a new specimen to their by now extensive collection. Its discovery will provide valuable data to test the theory behind the strong force. That theory, good as it is, contains many mysteries. One is how the strong force generates mass, for gluons have no mass, but glue balls do. On the answering of such questions, the glue ball's discovery could tip the scales. Some business shorts for this week. Bond yields pulled back from recent peaks. The yields on 30-year American government bonds had reached their highest levels since 2007 as investors worried about mounting government debt, among other things. The Treasury intervened, doubling its repurchases of long-dated government bonds, a move that increases demand for the bonds and so pushes their yields lower. Yields had surged elsewhere, too. Japan's 10-year yield almost breached 3% for the first time since the 1990s. German 10- and 30-year yields rose to 15-year highs, and French 10-year yields were at their highest in 18 years. Underlining these market concerns, America's total national debt rose above $40 trillion. For the first time, the debt has doubled in less than a decade. Claiming that the Trump administration is trying to bully its ABC network, Disney filed a lawsuit against the Federal Communications Commission over the agency's plan for an early review of ABC's broadcast licenses, saying it was part of a retaliatory campaign. Last year, Jimmy Kimmel's show was briefly suspended when the FCC's chairman criticized the host's comments on a slain conservative activist. The FCC is also investigating The View, another chat show, and Disney's diversity policies. After a security breach that involved an AI agent acting by itself to back into another firm's data sets, OpenAI tightened the security standards for the environments in which it trains and evaluates the models. This includes more controls to isolate higher risk and untrusted workloads from the internet. A new monitoring system will alert researchers to a problem within 30 minutes of its surfacing. OpenAI also launched a version of ChatGPT for under 18s that puts teen safety first. Unitree's share price rose by 460% on the first day of trading. The world's biggest maker of humanoid robots is based in China and launched its IPO on Shanghai's tech-focused Star Exchange. Its machines can dance and perform martial arts. Shortly before its stock market debut, Unitree unveiled a new model it is calling Superman, which it claims can jump 2 meters, 6.6 feet, and run as fast as 12.66 meters per second. Superman is still a work in progress, said the company. NVIDIA dug into its deep pockets to guarantee up to $105 billion in financing for a new data center hub in Ohio that will be leased by OpenAI. OpenAI is a big buyer of NVIDIA's chips. NVIDIA thinks it could reap $150 billion to $200 billion from every upgrade to each new generation of the chips at the site. Addressing concerns from the money it invests in AI infrastructure is mostly intended to boost demand for its chips from customers. NVIDIA said that the Ohio deal did not constitute circular financing because OpenAI will pay the lease. The supply crunch in memory chips built Xiaomi's earnings. The smartphone maker's revenues and profits plunged in the last quarter, year on year, as it absorbed the higher costs of its chips. It emerged that Google has struck a deal to acquire the electronic data held by Spirit Airlines, which ceased operations in May. The data include internal emails, passenger bookings, and frequent flyer information, all stripped of personal ID. Airlines are increasingly using AI to set fares. A court hearing on the sale of the data was delayed after a cabin crew association filed an objection to it. Moderna announced that a vaccine for melanoma cancer it is developing with Merck had delivered positive results in large stage trials. Its share price soared by 175%, though it is still far below its pandemic highs when Moderna was a pioneer in COVID-19 vaccinations. That's all the time that we have for today. This has been Mary Kiefer with a reading of The Economist. I hope you've enjoyed today's reading from the audio reading service at the Allen County Public Library in Fort Wayne, Indiana.
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Hello, everyone, and welcome back to the program. This edition covers the week of September 6, 2026. Hope everyone is doing well with a little break in the heat this week. We've got lots of interesting stories for you this time around, so let's get started. Our first story on this week's program comes from the Good Men Project, and you can find them online at goodmenproject.com. Trump puts autistic kids in the spotlight and cuts agencies built to protect them. Policy changes affecting federal agencies and civil rights protections are raising concerns about support and discrimination for autistic children. And this is published on August 29th and written collectively by the Kaiser Health News Network and written by Claire Ciboni. At Chain of Lakes Elementary School in Winter Haven, Florida, Josette Smith's 9-year-old son, Ethan, gets to do what he loves most, crafts, math, and science. That is, when he isn't being pulled out of class. Ethan has autism and attention deficit hyperactivity disorder. He was diagnosed with autism in kindergarten after displaying behavior that concerned his relatives. He paced, he flapped his arms, and he became consumed with highly specific interests, such as Martin Luther King Jr. and dachshunds. In a meeting with school administrators and the district to develop his individualized education program, a legal agreement that outlines the support Ethan requires, the team agreed he required a trained paraprofessional to help him regulate his emotions and remain in class, according to complaints Smith filed against the school. However, the complaints alleged administrators were unwilling to provide the data.